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7: 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And now, from the Connors and Sullivan Broadcast Studios, the man who is not what he wants to be, but is way grateful that he's not who he used to be, here,
12: all right, Kevin McCullough, glad to have you with us. It's a brand new edition of That Kevin Show, and couldn't be more thankful than to have you joining us. And it's one of those days, friends. You know the Dickens line about the Tale of Two Cities? It was the best of times, it was the worst of times. That was the start of my day today. I woke up, and I'm trying to see, well, what happened in China overnight? How did the negotiations go? What's going on? Did Trump get some big piece of news done? And I see that the White House has released kind of a summary statement online about what all happened. And as I was reading through it, I was very excited because it sounded like a lot of good things did, in fact, happen. And when I got to the one part towards the end of the statement, I was very excited. It said this, President Xi also made clear China's opposition to the militarization of the Strait of Hormuz and any effort to charge a toll for its use, which is what Iran has been floating. And he expressed interest in purchasing American energy to reduce China's dependence on the Strait in the future. Huh. Who was talking about that the last couple of weeks? Who floated that idea? Who was sitting there saying to every person that I could talk to on this show about it, hey, here's an idea? And I heard most of them say back to me, yeah, they're not going to do that because they're cheating the markets with getting the really, really, really, really cheap stuff from Iran and Russia. Well, I said, well, what if they want to be back in the good standing of the global community? A good partner offering them a low price helps them reemerge as a good nation. But anyway, I saw that was said. I circled it. I highlighted it. I fired it off to my friend KT McFarland, who's the only person that said what I thought was even remotely possible. And I said, I think someone's been listening to our conversations. And she wrote back, I wouldn't be surprised if it was DJT himself personally. I was like, you got to be kidding me. I mean, it might be possible. The president has read my column. He has made notes about them and sent them to me. Scariest thing I've ever had is to pick up the phones. It's the Secret Service. We need your address. I'm like, okay. But it was because they wanted to mail me something. And I got a hard copy of my column back from the president. I had written about the fact that if he wanted to run again, it was his choice and not the party's and not anybody else's. And I laid out all the things that he needed to still accomplish. And he wrote back with a note in his own handwriting on top of the column. We do have a lot of work to do, Kevin, and I will give it everything I've got. Sincerely, DJT. So I don't know. I mean, maybe someone in the president's office is, in fact, listening to what we're talking about here on the show on a regular basis. I wouldn't be surprised if that was the case. I mean, evidently, KT McFarland wouldn't be either. But here's the great thing about it. If that happens, if we develop an economic alliance with China, then we're going to have a boon to domestic energy production in America. That's going to help our economy in a big way, and it helps keep them in check on the other end of it. So I'm hopeful that this summit will yield some good news yet, and I think that they're off to kind of an interesting start. But that was the happy part. Then I'm going through my morning, get my kids to all the things that they got to go to, because it is Maycember. Everything is happening that happens in May. And I get a note from Tom Tradup at Salem headquarters, and he says, call me. And I call him, and he says, Kevin, I don't know how to tell you this, but we have not yet sent our first child to Angel Tree Camp. And I'm thinking to myself, Monday, Tuesday, Wednesday, this is now Thursday. We've lost 3 days. There's 162 kids that need camp this summer that don't, under any circumstances, have the financial resources to do it, but for only $200, a good Samaritan can say, hey, I want you to know about Jesus. I know your parents are in prison. I know one of your parents committed a crime. I know that they've gone through the redemptive Bible study in prison, and that they've asked that you have the chance to know about Jesus too. And I know that Angel Tree Camp will make the gospel center in what you're going to learn, and that this would be a life-changing, transformational, maybe salvation-inducing experience for you. I do not want to be the host of the show where the audience goes, no, we're not giving that to kids this summer. Friends, I am not hopeless. I am hopeful, but I'm a little surprised. And here's what I want to do, just in the effort of being doing everything that we can. Would there be 5 people this hour of this show that would step forward and say, I'm going to see to it that at least one of those kids gets to camp? At least one of these children will get to Christian camp this year and hear the gospel. Would you be that one person, that first person to do that? It's $200. You can do it $50 a month for 4 months. You can do it $100 a month, months and whatever. But if someone would do that right now, I will match it. In fact, for the first 5 people this hour that sponsor children for Angel Tree, me, Kevin McCullough, will match those number of kids going to camp. Personally. I'm not asking anybody else or any organization or anything else to do that. This is how important I feel it is that we get these kids to camp. There are 162 of them on the list. All 162 live in crummy situations. Their parents, one of their parents, if not both of their parents, are in prison. They're living with a relative or someone who doesn't always look out for them the best. but their parent has gone through the Bible training program in prison. They've asked specifically that they be given the chance to come to know Jesus at camp themselves. You're going to be a part of bringing that family to faith in Jesus because of your generosity. I need five brave warriors that are going to say, we're not letting these kids rot this summer. I refuse to believe that this audience wants these kids' souls condemned to hell. I think that we are the show. I think we're the audience. I think we're the people that say Jesus is the hope for us, and we are going to go for it. So will you stand with me? Will five of you stand with me this hour? Here's the phone number. 888-206-2794. 888-206-2794. 888-206-2794. 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It shouldn't take more than just 60 seconds, maybe 2 minutes to fill out the information and send a gift. But I can't let myself believe that we're going to let 162 kids just kind of rot on the vine this summer. We can't do that. We can't do that, friend. We know what a difference Jesus made in our own life. We have to give that gift to someone else. We have to introduce. We have to tell people about his hope. They don't have any hope. 888-206-2794, 888-206-2794, or thatkevinshow.com, thatkevinshow.com.
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0: It's That Kevin Show, thatkevinshow.com, now on 400-plus outlets across the country. Thank you if you're one of those program directors that has us on your station. We are grateful to be there and so thankful for great, great partnerships all over the country. I am also very grateful that we have great partnerships with great pastors who are teaching exegetically and expositorily through the scripture as it was written, intending for us to find out the meaning of what the author had to say, not what we proof text and read into it these days. Pastor Dave Watson of Calvary Chapel of Staten Island is one of those pastors who helps us answer the big question every single day. How do we live? How do we live in a culture that hates God, despises his word, looks at us as though there's something wrong with us if we declare dependency upon either of those things? And Dave, this week we've been talking about, in kind of the aftermath of Mother's Day, these mothers from Scripture that really, I think, give us a very cool kind of definition and peek into what a godly mother's life looks like. But they don't all start in godly places. Bathsheba is on your list, and she was a hottie that a king wanted, married to someone else. What's her story?
1: Well, I think, you know, our ideal of motherhood is shattered with Bathsheba. I mean, it started very badly. It started very badly. The king was on the roof. She was bathing on her roof. We can make some conjectures about that. Whatever it was, it wasn't wholesome. An affair ensued, and the result of the affair was a pregnant mom, and then the doing away with Bathsheba's husband, and it's
0: very about
1: horrid.
0: As bad as it gets. Out of wedlock, affair, pregnancy, and murder. Like it's.
1: Yeah, you know, I'm trying to think if I've even, you know, seen an advertisement for a soap opera that way. And ironically, her name means daughter of oath. And she didn't keep her marriage vows. The crazy thing is her dad, Eliam, was one of David's mighty men, as well as was Uriah. And she loses her first child with David. And I'm sure that was incredibly painful, painful for him. He fasts trying to get the Lord to save the baby's life. But then she has another child with David named Solomon. And Solomon becomes the wisest man in the world. He gives to us the book of Ecclesiastes on how to live life, and gives us the book of Song of Solomon about how to love. And then she herself, Bathsheba, makes it into the genealogy of Jesus, but not quite the way you would think. She's referred to not by name, but as the wife of Uriah. But she's there in Jesus's genealogy. And the takeaway, I think, for me, for her, is that, you know, you can start this whole thing with motherhood badly. You can have an unexpected pregnancy. You can have a situation where you are in an affair, or you are not married to the person that you are having a baby with. But that doesn't mean God's grace can't prevail. Doesn't mean that we have to seek those problem situations, but God is greater than our sin. He's greater than our failures. And certainly in Bathsheba, we see our God redeeming even that horrible situation.
0: That's the great hope for all of us, because the truth is none of us have sinned any more or less than Bathsheba did. And his grace still reaches us. The next mother on your list is Elizabeth, the aunt of the Christ. Why did she make it?
1: Because number one, she's older, and now that I'm older, I don't call people who are older old. I use the biblical term. She was advanced in years, and she wants a child, and her husband has been going up, doing his priestly duties every year, probably praying for a child, and this time he goes and offers the incense for the daily sacrificial system that he's part of, and gets word that she's going to bear a child. And in her old age, she bears a child. Miraculously, she bears a child. She was probably in her early 50s. She knows the sadness of being infertile, and she miraculously conceives. And who does she give birth to? She gives birth to and raises the forerunner of the Messiah, John Baptist. she's the one who initially names him. His name's going to be called John, and the people say no. And then Zechariah writes on a tablet that that's what the baby's name is going to be. I wrote in here that maybe we ought to think of it this way: you're never really too old to be a mom. Maybe physically to be a biological mom, but moms come in all ages. When you have that mothering instinct, you can be a mom at quite an old age.
0: Yeah, and that brings us to the most well-known mom of the Bible.
1: Yeah, Mary, the mother of Jesus, who is shocked to find out that she's pregnant, or she's going to be pregnant. It tells us in Luke 1:31 and 32, and behold, you will conceive in your womb and bear a son, and you shall call his name Jesus. He will be great. He will be called the Son of the Most High, and the Lord God will give to him the throne of his father David. She's a teenager. Maybe as young as 14, 15, we're not sure. Her name is Miriam in the Hebrew, and it means a myrrh or a sweet-smelling spice. She found favor with God by living the life that she lived. It's just, we have so many other situations like Bathsheba, where God's grace abounds, and surely God's grace abounds in the life of Mary. But she was trying to do the right thing. And in spite of the fact that her reputation would be soiled, in spite of the fact that she might lose her family, her parents could not have been thrilled, and the story would have been a little strange to everybody, and in spite of the fact that her fiancé or her espoused husband might have ditched her, she surrendered to God's will, though there were strong consequences. And she gave birth to and raised the Messiah, our Savior Jesus. She was not only entrusted with carrying Jesus in the womb, she was entrusted with raising Jesus, her and Joseph. And they raised him as a good Jewish young man. But I find her story fascinating in that she's doing the right things, and she's so surrendered to God. And I would that my heart was as surrendered as Mary's.
0: Well, and there has to be, I would love to know more about Mary's experience, because we've done a lot of things in Christendom from nearly deify her to sometimes, I think, basically forget the role that she played. And can you imagine having the task of trying to mother the child of God, the Son of God, the co-equal with God? I just, there's got to be a level of intimidation. There's got to be a level of, how can I possibly be the one that you've called to this job? I mean, I look at how my kids speak back to their mom, and I think, wow, it's hard enough doing it with imperfect kids. Imagine if you had one that was always right. You know what I'm saying?
1: You know, the most interesting story to me about Mary, it shows, first of all, her humanity, is when her and Joseph lose Jesus on his 12th, when he's 12 years old, and they find him finally in the temple, and it's like, why'd you do this to me? Why'd you do this? And he goes, didn't you know I was supposed to be about the Father's business? She loses him, and he kind of rebukes her for not knowing what he was about. But she also knows she needs a Savior. She magnifies the Lord in what is called the Mary the Magnificent, and she rejoices in God her Savior. So though she's honored, though she's favored, she understands her limitations, and that she herself needs Jesus as her Lord and Savior.
0: These are three very distinct and different women than from each other and from one another, but also a strong sampling, friends, of what Scripture has to say about what motherhood looks like. Tomorrow we're going to talk about two women that get singled out as having done it really well by the Apostle Paul, and we'll figure out what he liked so much about what they did and why it was so important. Pastor Dave Watson, thank you for everything that you're doing, and thank you for being with us.
1: Kevin, thanks so much for having me. It's a great privilege. Please have an amazing day.
0: God you got bless. It. And nycshepherd.com is where you can go for all of Pastor Dave's resources. Kevin McCullough coming right back. Don't go away.
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3: Atheists have a problem with President Trump's arch.
4: The monument, which will be styled on the Arc de Triomphe in Paris, will bear the words, "In God We Trust." That has sparked a protest from the Freedom From Religion Foundation, one of the largest atheist groups in the country. The foundation spends much of its time trying to scour all Christian imagery from the public square. The arch, which will mark the 250th birthday of the nation, will serve as a gateway to Washington, D.C. Michael Harrington reporting.
3: As the government seeks to make in vitro fertilization easier to obtain, a debate over the procedure is being revived. For many pro-life advocates, IVF can present challenges because of the risks it poses to embryos. Some Christians also believe reproduction should not be separated from normal marital relations, making IVF and some fertility interventions off-limits. Evangelicals are increasingly grappling with it. This is SRN News.
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0: glad you're with us. I hope that you are planning to have some fun this summer. Maybe you're going to take the family on a vacation. Maybe you're going to come with us to Italy in September or October. We've got that trip. It's going to be fun. Listen, before you do me a favor. Take a look at your budget and what you've got planned, and think about the joy that you're going to have with your family doing the fun thing that you're going to get to do. It's probably going to be thousands of dollars to go do it. Even if it's a short trip, it's probably going to cost you a couple of grand to get the family away and take the trip and buy the food and do all the things. Well, what if you took 10% of that and just said, you know what, maybe we'll cut out something here or there, but we're going to take 10% of that same amount, and we're just going to bless one kid with a trip this summer that's going to blow his mind and completely catapult him to a different place in life. Emotionally, spiritually, maybe intellectually, maybe relationally with other people. I mean, one of the things I remember about growing up and going to a Christian summer camp was that I developed friendships with people I would have never had the chance to meet. And to this day, some of those people are still very close friends of mine 56 years later. Like, this is not a pie in the sky kind of idea. You're touching these kids in a very real way, and relationship is just part of that. Tom Tradup is back with us to talk about the amazing program of the Angel Tree Camps. You've been working with them longer than I have, Tom, and you've seen it up close. But when you're talking about even some of the counselors at some of the camps in all 50 states, they are former Angel Tree Camp recipients that went to camp, somebody paid their way, and now they've come back to help this new generation of kids find Jesus, know the Lord, get their life straightened out, and have an experience that is unforgettable. I mean, it is such a joyous thing to see this kind of unadulterated good that is going on with Angel Tree Camps.
1: You raised two things that were great aspects of the Angel Tree Camping program. One of them is that you made these friends who you still stay in contact with, whether they're pen pals or they're sending emails or you get on the phone with them. There's a little boy named Joseph who we've heard from. He's so excited. He's going back to Angel Tree Camp this year. It'll be his second time at camp. And he said, four of the kids who were in my cabin last year are also coming back. So they stay in touch, and they're all going to be in the same cabin with the same counselor. So that kind of...
0: That's special.
1: It really makes something that they look forward to all year long. And secondly, when you mentioned the part about the counselors, there's a lot of people who started out as an Angel Tree kid, a boy or girl who went to camp on a scholarship like you were asking listeners and viewers to come forward with. But then they went on, finished college or finished high school, went on to college, finished college. And then they come back and work with Prison Fellowship. It's a great nonprofit organization started by Chuck Colson years ago. And they become a counselor. And in a couple of cases, people that I've talked with have become camp directors. So they have devoted their lives to the Angel Tree program because not only does it help kids during the summer, but there are also sports camps at other times of the year. At Christmas time, Angel Tree provides a Christmas gift from the incarcerated parent with a special note from them and a Bible attached. It's a wonderful, wonderful program with great people who have a heart for Jesus, and they just look forward to molding these children from introverted, unhappy kids who are trapped in a hot city or a bad neighborhood into a happy summer camper. And if they get to spend a week in the fresh air, horseback riding or swimming or archery or the other things, Hugh Hewitt always mentions lanyards. I never made a lanyard in my life, nor do I want to know what one is. But he totally gets every year, he goes crazy. Get a lanyard at camp. Make it. It's an experience a kid will never forget. So trust me, it's an opportunity to turn a child's life around from being part of potentially the criminal justice system. If they don't break that cycle of crime, they end up repeating their parents' footsteps. This is a chance to really turn things around and bless them with a gift that won't harm you financially. You maybe have to tighten your belt a little bit, as Kevin said, but it will truly bless them for eternity.
0: Yeah. Well, I happen to live in maybe one of the most expensive places in the country, so if I want to have a date night with my wife, it is very uncharacteristic if we can ever come out of date night at under $200 for just a nice

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4: There's a moment nobody talks about with weight loss. It's the moment it stops working. The diet that worked before doesn't. The workouts don't hit the same. Even eating less stops moving the scale. That's not random. 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

0: Welcome back. It's That Kevin Show, thatkevinshow.com, from Times Square every day. But Times Square is not what I want you to focus on right now. I want you to imagine going to the beautiful great outdoors, breathing fresh, clean air, seeing stars at night, feeling the sunshine warm your skin in the middle of the wonderful spring and summer season that we are embarking upon. And imagine for a child that's never experienced any of that before. Steve Collins is with us from Angel Tree Camping. And Steve, we were talking off air that for many years you have actually worked in an area of Christian camping and seen children respond to this. And I have to think that, you know, for someone like me that grew up in the burbs, camp was a big deal. It was all I lived for in the second half of the school year, was to get to summer and get to go to camp. I can only imagine how much more intensified that is for kids that grow up in public housing projects, basically concrete block apartments, with a lot of heat and a lot of, you know, dysfunction and everything else, to get out of that environment and to be at a camp for the first time. What's been your personal experience in terms of what you see from these kids, and why is that first visit so special?
1: Yeah, thanks, Kevin. It's amazing when kids get outside of their normal environment, which for most Angel Tree kids is an urban environment, and get into the outdoor setting. It really has a tremendous impact on the way they think about themselves, the way they think about their future, and the way they think about God. And so you get these kids coming out into this outdoor setting where they're experiencing things that they've never experienced before, you know, just even hiking through the woods, swimming in a lake, some novel experiences like riding a zip line or horseback riding. These types of things, studies have shown, really have a tremendous, benefit on the brain function, in child development. And it starts to unlock new things in their mindset, where they realize that I don't have to just be this way, and I don't have to just follow this course for my life, but there are other possibilities available to me. And that is kind of a key point in opening up the opportunity to redirect a life into something beautiful that God's designed.
0: The way you're describing it, it almost sounds like it's a neural pathway that they did not previously knew was available to them, that they're now sensing and experiencing stuff through.
1: Exactly. Yeah. And so that outdoor setting, those new environments, and then the other key thing is just being loved. Experiencing the love of God at camp, it opens up these new pathways, and kids start to recognize, oh, I can think about my life a little differently. I don't have to follow the same course maybe that I've seen in my family. I can choose a different route for my life. And there's just all kinds of studies that show that this is really effective in helping kids to embrace a beautiful future.
0: That is the data. Put on your camp director hat. Mm-hmm. Take us into a moment where you've been managing camp, directing a Christian camp, and you had an experience with a child that really spoke to you in terms of how much it impacted the way they viewed God or the way they viewed themselves, or maybe both.
1: Yeah. I'll never forget this one particular child when I was actually a camp director, and we had an Angel Tree child that came to our camp. And he was a big guy. I mean, bigger than me. He was probably 15 years old, and he loved camp. Just embraced everything about camp. It just provided just a great sense of joy for him. And one evening, we were wrapping up our chapel message, and we were dismissing the kids. And this camper came up to me, and he just wanted to shake my hand and thank me for the message. And as I took his hand, he put his head on my shoulder and just began bawling and crying. And I thought, what is going on? And so once the chapel room kind of cleared out, we sat down together, his counselor and I, with him. And he began to open up about the pain that he was carrying due to his father's incarceration, you know, and how that absence, you know, it was just a heavy burden for him. And really, in some ways, there was a lot of shame and things. He tried to keep that hidden from other people. And so we were able to process with him, you know, how God is a father who loves him, who will always be there for him. And God restores and heals families. And God has a plan for his life. And and we were able to pray together, and he left that room with a renewed sense of hope for his future, because he recognized he didn't have to carry this heavy burden. He could just embrace everything that God has for him. And yeah, his dad was still incarcerated, but he walked out of there and left camp that week with a renewed sense of purpose.
0: Have you stayed in touch with him over the years? Do you have any update on his story since?
1: You know, once I stepped out of camping, I did lose touch with him, but we did keep in touch for a little while. He continued coming back to camp until he aged out of the program. But just the next year he came to camp again and just was so thankful and for all that camp had done in his life, you know, and the experiences that he had there. And his relationship with God was continuing to grow. And so it's just
0: that is so exciting. Friends, if you're listening to what Steve's saying and you say, well, how can I provide that for an Angel Tree child this year? And again, friends, that's the goal. That's getting them to a place that's beautiful and having great experiences is a good thing. Nothing wrong with that. Love that. But if we don't pour Jesus into them while they're there, we miss an opportunity. And so that's what I love about Angel Tree Camping. It is the primary ingredient of what they're doing, that these kids feel loved by Jesus. They understand what he's done on their behalf. They understand what he's done on their parents' behalf. Angel Tree is not just in the business of getting prisoners saved or getting children cared for. It is in the business of reconciliation, of bringing families back together, of reuniting them with the God who made them, reconciling their hearts to one another. It is a beautiful thing, and I just love everything that they do, and this camping program is a big, big piece of that puzzle. 888-206-2794, 888-206-2794. Be as generous as you can when you call. 888-206-2794, 888-206-2794, or go to thatkevinshow.com and click the Angel Tree banner at the top of the page. Either way, it shouldn't take more than 2 minutes to make your gift, send a kid to camp, and then pray for that child. Whoever you may not know their name or anything else about them, but you know that your $200 will take a kid to camp this summer. Pray for them throughout the summer that God would work in their heart, work in their life, and bring them to him. 888-206-2794, 888-206-2794. Kevin McCullough, stay here.

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9: All right, welcome back. Kevin McCullough, glad to have you with us. Coming up at the end of the show, I've got some thoughts on something that happened last night that I just want to make sure that I say, because I've been thinking it all year, and it's one of those things where I've complained so badly about some of the things that have gone so wrong, particularly in culture, particularly in entertainment, particularly in the music arena, that something happened last night that was incredible as it was happening, and then the end result was just as incredible. And I'll bring some clarity to all that coming up. I do want to say that we cannot get 162 kids to Christian camp this year without your help. And you're going to hear me wax eloquent about this in the days to come. My friend Tom Tradup is on with me today. I am so grateful for so much that happened in my life because of the ability to go to a Christian camp, to be able to be taught about what understanding Jesus, who he was and what he accomplished and what his will is for me and all the rest of that. That's a big part of it. But in addition to that, this idea that the relationships I made, the moments of study that I had, just not learn biblical passages or read verses, but then to sit in God's beauty and God's nature and reflect upon what that meant in the world around me, and to see the beauty of his setting sun, to see the beauty of his creation, the beautiful lake and forest and trees and stuff that I, you know, growing up in the suburbs, I wasn't a stranger to nature, but it wasn't what I lived in. And if that's true for me, friend, I just have to tell you, if it's true for me, it is doubly true for the kids that Angel Tree is trying to help, because they are growing up many times in an almost incarceration existence themselves. Yeah, it's their parent that has committed the crime and is behind bars. But growing up in public housing, growing up in rundown neighborhoods, growing up in buildings with no air conditioning, growing up with just an existence that almost excludes nature to some degree, to then have the chance to get on a bus and drive to the country and see grass and blue sky and stars at night. There are literally kids that have gone to Angel Tree Camp who never saw stars before their first night of camp in their whole life. This is one of those things where I just hope you catch the vision for it. And we just have, real quickly, dozens of people that say, you know what, I can sponsor 1, 2, 3, 5 kids at camp, and I want to do that and jump right in right now. $1,000 would take care of a week of camp for 5 children. For about $1,000, I can send my kids away to sleepaway camp. One of them. I can send one of my kids away for a week of sleepaway camp for about $1,000. For $1,000 to Angel Tree, you could help maybe a brother and sister or an entire family of kids, or maybe 2 families of kids, have a week of camp that they would not have otherwise. And the best part of all of it is that they're going to be discipled by counselors who are not only Christians, who are not only Christian counselors who want to help children, but that are children that came out of some of their same backgrounds. Some of the counselors are kids that started out going to Angel Tree Camp, had their lives changed, became believers, dedicated their lives to Jesus, and are now participating with Angel Tree to help the next generation of kids come to know him. I just think it's an amazing thing, and I just want everybody to be involved and to help us get as many of these kids. 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
12: With SRN News, I'm Keith Peters in Washington. A drone strike has targeted the United Arab Emirates' Seoul nuclear power plant, sparking a fire on its perimeter. There were no reports of injuries or radiation release, but Sunday's incident highlighted the risk of renewed war as the Iran ceasefire remains tenuous. No one immediately claimed responsibility, and the UAE did not blame anyone. Israel says President Trump has spoken with Prime Minister Benjamin Netanyahu about the situation. Officials say all 4 crew members ejected safely after 2 Navy jets collided and crashed during an air show at a military base in Idaho. Thousands of people streamed onto the National Mall in Washington for a day-long prayer rally. The event Sunday was billed as a rededication of our country as one nation under God. More details at srnnews.com.
13: Denver weather.
14: A freeze watch is in effect late Monday night through Tuesday morning. Mostly cloudy with areas of rain showers and thunderstorms developing overnight, gusty northeast winds and colder. Lows upper 30s and lower 40s. Periods of rain showers and some thunder on Monday. Highs only low to mid 40s. Snow could mix with the rain. Monday night, rain and snow mixed, then very cold with overnight lows in the upper 20s to near 30 degrees with showers ending late. Mostly cloudy and cool, a few scattered rain showers and thunderstorms Tuesday, highs only near 50. I'm meteorologist Don Day.
15: Current temperature,
16: 57.
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27: 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It's Kevin McCullough, Monday through Friday, on That Kevin Show. And now, from the Connors and Sullivan Broadcast Studios, the man who is not what he wants to be, but is way grateful that he's not who he used to be, here, Kevin!
9: Welcome back to That Kevin Show, thatkevinshow.com, for everything related, including the opportunity to blow a kid's mind. Literally, these kids that we're talking about, they're sad. They don't have much to look forward to. Summer's coming up, and it's not going to be a wonderful thing for them. It would likely be a very hot series of days in public housing and concrete boxes and all kinds of things that are just so unattainable in terms of like what you would think for, you know, proper childhood. But the idea, the opportunity of sending these same children instead to a Christian camp, to experience nature, to see God's beauty, to experience activities they've never done before. That is the miracle of Angel Tree Camp, and it is one of the reasons why I am so excited to tell you about it. And joining me now is Betsy Wright, who is overseeing much of Prison Fellowship's operations with Angel Tree, and the whole emphasis, Betsy, of reaching these kids. Really, I tell people all the time, Prison Fellowship isn't just about reforming people. It goes so far beyond that. It's bringing people spiritual transformation and family reconciliation and connecting parents and kids that are otherwise separated by, you know, no fault of the kids, but many times by the faults of the parents. But there's such a redemptive aspect of the inmates going through the Bible studies, understanding their relationship to Jesus, many times coming to faith, requesting their kids be given an Angel Tree gift at Christmas or Angel Tree camp in the summer. And it's just, there's few things that warm my heart as much as what you guys are doing.
0: Yes, I am privileged to be able to get to do what I do at Prison Fellowship, serving these families. You know, God redeems any story, and it's so great to be a part of His redemptive work of relationships that are broken between the person and our Heavenly Father, but also within families. And so it's amazing to see those come together.
9: Talk to us about Angel Tree Camp specifically. For you, why is it so special?
0: You know, I'm sure a lot of your listeners have probably been to summer camp and know that that is just a special week of the summer to go hang out with your friends, do the fun things. You're out of the house. You're away from parents. It's just a fun time of just having fun. It's relating with friends and just making those connections. But to children with incarcerated parents, a lot of times it's not part of their vocabulary. Hmm. It's not something parents grew up doing. It's something they've never done. But when we can take a child out of their experience, because these kids carry a heavy burden, not just a lot of times it's the single parent home, or they might be living with grandparents. And so funding is so tight. They don't have access to a lot of the fun things that normal kids would get to do. And just the burden of having a parent who's incarcerated, that loss, that shame that comes with that, is a very lonely and isolating journey for these kids. And so when we can take them and put them out in God's creation, surrounded by loving adults who are going to love them and accept them as they are, and get to share the love of Jesus and the hope that we find in Jesus, it is life transformational for these kids.
9: That's so well said. And I'm thinking, you know, I grew up, my parents were law abiding. My parents didn't smoke or drink or anything. I mean, we were like, you know, fundamentalist Baptist kids. Like, we just stayed on the straight and narrow. But even in a Christian home and a Christian environment, as a kid from the suburbs, going to camp, Christian camp, advanced my discipleship. It reinforced a commitment to the love of Jesus, that He had saved me and that He had a plan for my life. And I remember how potently emotional camp was. When I got to the end of my time at camp, I didn't want it to end. It was something so special and so connecting me to so many important aspects of my life and what I really wanted my life to be. And I have to think that for a kid in the suburbs who didn't really have any major needs or anything like that, that walked away with that kind of experience, that for kids that are in these circumstances, and a lot of them in very hard living situations, I mean, these kids get so many messages that are the opposite of anything I experienced growing up. I can only imagine that the camp experience is going to be something that explodes their heart with love and emotion in ways that it's very hard for some of us to even imagine.
0: Yeah, I think sometimes we discount the experience, the spiritual journey that kids go on. And we think as adults, oh, well, they're kids, they don't really understand, wait till they get older, then they can make an impact. But God does amazing things in calling children to Him. and bringing healing to kids, whether it doesn't matter where they grew up from, right? It doesn't matter if they grew up in a Christian home or a broken home. And God, the Holy Spirit within, the Spirit within us talks to the Holy Spirit. You know, there's communion there, and He comforts these kids. And it's amazing to see that, they begin to lead at home. You know, they come back transformed. They come back having encountered our Heavenly Father at camp, and their spirit is changed. And they start to lead in the home in that way and bring that message home. Like I hear all the times the kids come home singing the songs, right? They're fun songs, but the message in those songs stick with you and you remember through music. They're reading their Bibles. And so the parents are seeing this changed behavior. The child is completely different from when they left.
9: Yeah.
0: And it impacts that. And the child's like, I want to go to church. And so they're leading in those spaces, and they can be the voice that changes a family.
9: Wow. Another whole reason, friend, why your gift is so important. Every one of the 162 kids that are on the list of names that we're asking you to help get scholarships for camp, every one of them have a parent in prison. Every one of them have, gone through the prison program and requested that their child be given the opportunity to be considered. And every one of these kids, friends, are children that I believe desperately need the gospel, and once they interact with it and feel it at work in their life, it will change them forever. And your simple gift of $200 transforms that child's experience from oftentimes one of hopelessness and kind of decay about society and life to one that you just heard Betsy describe, takes on new hope, new joy, brings the joy of Christ to the people around them, including their family and their home. $200, friends, does that. And I was thinking, by the way, here's the phone number, 888-206-2794, 888-206-2794. 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Okay, friends, here's the number, 888-206-2794, 888-206-2794. 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
1: Where more and more people decide what's right and wrong based on how they feel. What happens when feelings become the only moral standard? If emotions alone define truth, then who decides why murder, theft, or violence are wrong? And if someone feels justified in destroying property or harming others, on what basis can society say they're wrong? For 50 years, Dennis Prager has challenged audiences around the world to think deeply about the moral foundations of civilization. In his new book, If There Is No God, he confronts the biggest questions of human existence. Why does evil go unpunished? 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

0: So glad to have you with us at That Kevin Show, thatkevinshow.com. It was about a week ago, I think, that I was in Washington, D.C., broadcasting live from the Independent Women's Forum Annual Summit and Gala. What a day, what a night, totally great experience. But every week we enjoy featuring the independent women, and Neerja Deshpande was there, but we had such a packed agenda we didn't get her on the show that day, and she rejoins us. Neerja, it was wonderful to meet you. My bride and I loved chatting with you the little bit that we got to in between the sessions and that evening for the event. You are a policy analyst for Independent Women, and you really like hone in on the educational issues. And recently there was something called the Yale Report on Higher Ed Reform. What were they looking at?
1: Yeah, so Yale basically put together a committee, and they decided to look at, they called it the Report of the Yale Committee on Trust in Higher Education. And they acknowledged that trust has died, that the public does not trust universities anymore.
0: Right. And specifically, they were looking at its impact on them, too.
1: Oh, yeah, absolutely. But it was both, right? It was that they were looking at the impact on universities, but they were also really considering public trust. Like, I don't think it was just, the Trump administration is coming after us. I think there was just a real sense of like, yeah, we've spent the past 15
0: years. Have we lost our way kind of thing?
1: Yeah. And I think I think for the first time in God knows how long, honestly. I mean, there's some real semblance of reform coming through in higher education.
0: Well, what did the report find?
1: Well, so the report found that, you know, it's not even necessarily things like ideology, although ideology is part of it. There are so many factors going into the decline of trust in higher ed. So you can look at, for instance, the cost of admissions. I mean, the cost of tuition, right? So the public has lost trust in higher ed in large part because tuition is crazy. You know, when a four-year degree is running kids straight out of high school into hundreds of thousands of dollars of debt. You know, the average debt is about $30,000 in America, so it's not as bad as it could be. Some of those higher end numbers are skewed, but $30,000 is still a lot of money to sort of, you know, start out in life without,
0: and you're tagged with. Yeah, exactly. And I think some people think that that's especially true when they look at the endowments of places like Harvard and Yale and some of the Ivies especially, and they've got millions and millions in endowment, and they're still charging insane costs for a product that essentially doesn't really change. Like, it's not like they're making more advanced technological pieces of machinery or something where you need more rare earth minerals or something that increases the price of it. This is education. A lot of these are tenured professors that just come back year after year. They're teaching the same course. You know, places like Liberty University have figured out if you digitize these things, you can actually reduce rates in the cost of kids studying the courses and enroll a lot more kids, you know, universally through, virtual programs. I think the university model generally is not a bad business itself, but I don't think people trust it when the prices keep going up.
1: And I mean, the funny thing is, right, especially when it comes to elite colleges like Yale, these Ivies with multi-billion dollar endowments, they're actually the ones that cost the least. So if you're like from a middle class family earning less than $200,000, you are not paying anything in Yale tuition. That is how their tuition pricing works. The problem is the lack of transparency, right? And so what ends up happening is that students don't actually know how much they're going to pay. And they don't understand that the price tag isn't necessarily what their family will actually have to pay. But it doesn't matter necessarily that they're going to get this discount after all this, you know, convoluted FAFSA, you know, work and, you know, typing in all their parents' assets and, you know, debts and this and that. That matters less than the price tag itself psychologically for people. So psychologically, people care more about the number that says, oh yeah, like tuition, room, board, and food are all going to cost, you know, $100,000 this year. When people see that, they're like, that's crazy, even if they would be paying zero at a place like Yale. I actually think places that are non-elite colleges. So you have these very small liberal arts colleges shutting down increasingly around the country, and they're shutting down because they actually have the real financial problems. Places like Yale aren't, but the places like Yale are the ones that define public perceptions.
0: The places like Yale and Harvard do, though, have presidents that went before Congress and defended heinous actions by faculty and campuses, especially when it came to anti-Semitism and some other things over the last couple of years. Do you think those testimonies given kind of in public injured the view of universities generally speaking?
1: I 100% think they do. And listen, I mean, the Yale report also goes into free speech. So, you know, they're saying finally that, yeah, we should care about free speech. That's part of our mission as a university. But when you look at what happened with the anti-Semitism hearings, you know, a couple of years ago at this point, and those were like, I think the really bad ones were Columbia, MIT, and Harvard. If I remember correctly, those were the presidents who like really goofed. Yale was not involved in that specifically.
0: I don't think they could have done worse, let's put it that way.
1: Yeah, they couldn't have done worse. And I think, I mean, beyond the Israel-Palestine issue, beyond the anti-Semitism issue even, I think the sort of crazy thing for the American public to watch with those presidents was, like, not only how out of touch they are with reality, like, they just clearly had never been confronted with any form of criticism before, which was very apparent in how they spoke to, you know, Congress, to the people's, you know, to Congress.
0: Representatives, yeah.
1: Yeah, to the representatives of the people. But I think it also came out in terms of this was the first time they started saying, oh, but we care about free speech. And it's like, okay, well, fine, but you have not cared about free speech for decades, right? Like, you have marginalized conservative voices. You have marginalized anybody who dares say that a man is a man and a woman is a woman. You have marginalized, so many people who, you know, were falsely accused of sexual harassment, who were accused of racism on sort of very trumped up charges. I just think when people see these university presidents suddenly caring about free speech, it's like, well, no, you don't. You're just kind of trying to save your, you know, you're trying to save your
0: dollar late and a day short. Let me ask you this. What about the curriculum? Was there anything that the Yale report looked at by way of actual courses themselves or, you know, ideology within courses?
1: Yeah, I mean, they talked about, they have a section on politics and intellectual pluralism, and they have a section on the classroom. So they do really talk about, you know, a lot of work. They say, you know, I'm trying to read directly from the document. Our committee spoke with hundreds of Yale students, faculty, alumni, and administrators about the issue of ideological conformity. No subject we took up was more contested. Many students who self-identified as conservative said they had found a real home at Yale, both in the classroom and beyond. But they also said there were classes and communities at Yale where they felt their perspectives were not welcomed or respected. Mm. We heard similar concerns from alumni. And so they did actually, they were quite honest about that. I think that's one reason that the report has broken through, that it doesn't seem like it's just sort of like a political, you know, signaling to save their necks, like the Claudine Gay here. From several years ago, right, from Harvard's former president.
0: What do you think the results of this report are going to be amongst their peers? Have they heard from universities taking a look at these findings and saying, "Hey, there's something to notice here"?
1: I think so. Yeah. I mean, I think this report has been widely covered in the mainstream media, obviously in conservative media. It's been covered in like newspapers that are about higher education. So I do think, I mean, when you see something like this getting that level of breakthrough, that does say something to me. I also think in general, you know, this is potentially Yale leading the way for other elite institutions. As elite institutions go, so does everyone else. So I'm honestly optimistic. Somebody was asking me last night at, you know, this event on higher education, you know, how are you feeling about all this? And he said, you know what? At least we can kind of agree. broadly, despite, like, regardless of our partisan affiliations, that there's a problem. And so how we fix that problem might be a little bit more contested, but that there is a problem, I think many were refusing to admit for years and years. And now we can kind of say, oh yeah, this is really an issue.
0: Well, can't fix it till you identify it. That's for sure. Nirja Deshpande, thank you for all that you're doing with Independent Women. Thank you for hosting us last week, and we'll talk to you again soon.
1: Thank you so much. It was lovely meeting you and your wife. I was so happy to see you in person.
0: What a great group of people IWF is, and what a great event that gala was. Thank you again. Coming right back from New York, friends, don't go anywhere.
2: Stick around for more of That Kevin next. Religion in the news.
3: Is America facing a pastor shortage?
4: According to several reports, fewer and fewer men are entering the clergy these days. Master of Divinity enrollment is down 14% in the past 5 years, and amongst black Protestant denominations, it has fallen 31%. And while new polls indicate that pastors have largely recovered from the trials of the pandemic, big percentages of them say they still consider quitting the profession altogether. Some churches have closed or consolidated for lack of a pastor. Michael Harrington reporting.
3: A New York healthcare system has received a federal grand jury subpoena issued in Texas seeking information about children who underwent sex change operations and the medical providers who administered them. NYU Langone Health is the first hospital system to publicly acknowledge receiving a subpoena for such records as part of a federal criminal investigation. The subpoena seeks details on patients under 18. This is SRN News.
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0: 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And that's because that kid went to an angel tree camp and had an amazing experience finding Jesus and learning all about life. Here to tell us why it's so good is Tom Tradup, who's been an advocate for Prison Fellowship and Angel Tree for a long time. And Tom, I think there's something very sweet, very innocent, very pure about a child that goes to camp for the first time. They're kind of not knowing what to expect, even if their parents haven't been in prison. I mean, just regular kids that are growing up in the suburbs feel this way. But imagine the multiplied impact of living in high-rise projects in a hot city where the sun beats down and there's no air conditioning and you're surrounded by gangs and crime and all the rest of it. And you get to be taken out of that environment and put in a place where your feet touch grass. And you get to see what a tree feels like up close. And you get to, I don't know, ride a horse or paddle a paddle boat or take a canoe up a creek. You get to do all of this stuff that you've never done before. And the emotional impact of it, I think of it as like kind of like an exploding marker in some of those illustrations where kids get to color things and the color changes in it, and as it becomes like more 3D, the more they color. That's what you're doing to this kid's experience when he goes to summer camp. It's a life that they've never dreamed of, and it just takes them by surprise.
1: So many people who are watching and listening can't relate to what you just said, but it's totally, totally true. If you've ever seen the movie West Side Story, or if you go back further into the old black and white Glenn Ford Blackboard Jungle movie, that's where these kids live. I mean, the excitement is, oh, I get to go on the basketball court for half an hour and run around on the hot concrete. They may have a park in their neighborhood that's got one teeter-totter that, you know, 80 kids are trying to play on. Here's an opportunity where they get on a bus, they go out of the city, they are experiencing suburban and then rural life for the first time, and they get off that bus, and man, it's like in the opening of The Wizard of Oz, to keep the movie theme going, when Dorothy goes from black and white into Technicolor, they suddenly are at a summer camp that is Christian fellowship from morning till night. They get three squares a day where they sit together with other kids, all of whom have a mom or dad in prison. So they don't feel in any way ostracized or like they're the odd person out. It's such an amazing experience for them. And because of you and your dollars that you donate, the miracle happens. It truly is a transformation of them in a way that changes their life for eternity.
0: And I think that when you're talking about wanting to have an impact on the next generation, you know, there's a lot of things that we can kvetch and complain about easily, and how culture goes wrong and all the things, fatherlessness and all the things that take place. And certainly with kids who have parents in prison, they've not been dealt a very good hand from the outset. I mean, you're already kind of behind the eight ball. But here's the really cool thing about this. This is just what I call an unadulterated good. There's no downside to this. Your dollars gets a kid to that Christian camp with Christian counselors, inundated with the gospel being lived in front of them and taught to them. And they learn songs about the gospel and who Jesus is. And they do arts and crafts, and they get to go on nature walks, and they get to see the beauty of God's creation up close. They go fishing. They do the things that they've never done before. And when they come away with that, and again, the concentration of the emotional power of all this is just, it's like little bombs going off in their heart. I've never done this. Wow, that's amazing. I've never done this. You can't put a dollar amount in terms of quantifying how deeply this impacts them, how much of a world it opens up to them, how much of a yearning for God and Jesus is planted within them. And we know, Scripture promises us that when you plant a seed, that God is faithful to harvest that. So we're wanting to get them in these places where the soil of their hearts can be tilled a little bit, a seed can be planted, watered, nurtured, and something like new life grown from the inside out. Jesus coming into their life and doing so in a safe environment where there's no sirens going off at 2 a.m. There's no shootings outside their building. There's no ducking because you're afraid that the bullet's going to come through the window or any of the...
1: No sleeping in the bathtub.
0: Yeah. You're taking them to a completely different level of life. And I really believe it's the best thing. I had a personal fondness for Christian camp when I was a kid growing up, and I didn't grow up in any of the challenges that these kids have. So imagine the impact it makes on them.
1: One of the things that they tell me is that

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0: right, welcome back. It's That Kevin Show, thatkevinshow.com. Again, celebrating all day today. I think the president was listening to the show this week. And we're gonna keep celebrating that. Anyway, on Thursdays, we do set the news down for a little bit to talk to Shelley Goldberg about things related to the subject of parenting, trying to become better at what we do. And Shelley, this week, we've never dealt with this type of issue before. What are we talking about?
1: That's right, Kevin. This is new. This is a subject, a topic that a lot of parents are uncomfortable talking about. There's a lot of shame, but it's really quite normal, especially developmentally for young children. It's about hitting. What do you do when your child hits their siblings, hits you, hits their friends? And today we're talking about young children, toddlers, you know, 2, 3, 4, 5 year olds. In future discussions, we'll talk about teens, and that's a whole different thing, and middle school kids. But today it's the young ones. So key points, Kevin. Young kids, big emotions, really huge emotions, and they just don't know how to handle it. They don't know how to regulate how they're feeling. Your staying calm is the most crucial. That is key. And also being a great role model, Kevin, I know you were a fabulous role model with your kids. I have no doubt about it. And you don't want to hit your kids in response to seeing them hit. So those are the basic kind of rules of the road. And by the way, forget those long conversations about we don't hit and blah, blah, blah. They're great, but not in the middle of a meltdown. Your toddler can't hear you. They've lost it. These are the conversations you have during the week on a regular basis. They're important. They're key. They're wonderful, but not in the middle of a meltdown.
0: Hmm.
1: All right. So why are your kids hitting? Just some basics again. Inability to communicate. The research shows that late talkers have the highest incidence of temper tantrums and hitting other children, because they can't express their feelings. So sometimes just the inability to communicate is what's setting your child off.
0: Hmm.
1: Lack of self-control. They don't understand how to delay gratification. They haven't learned it yet. They want it now. They can't understand why it is they have to wait for anything. Sometimes it's the need to feel powerful. They see an older child in the playground who gets what they want by grabbing that toy, and they're thinking, oh, I guess that's what you do. It might also be that your child is hungry or overstimulated or just plain tired. Could it be childhood trauma? Could it be that there's physical or sexual abuse, something going on at school with a caregiver at home? Without question. And this might be your child's way of letting you know something is very, very wrong.
0: Hmm.
1: And in this case, mom and dad, you need to be a detective and fast. But today, again, we're talking about the garden variety. You've got that toddler, and they're just lashing out because they want that toy or they don't want to leave the playground. And they're hitting you, they're hitting another child, or they're hitting your sibling. So what do you do to stop your child from hitting? Number one, act early. Look for that sign in their body language or in their eyes that something is going to happen. You want to really try and intervene before they hit. You can do this by distracting them, changing the subject, introducing a new game, leading them into another room, suggesting that they go for a walk. But once they reach that critical place where they're now hitting, mom and dad, you have to immediately intervene, immediately, and let them know that hitting hurts and I won't let you do this. Validate their feelings. Let them know, I know you're angry. I know you're really angry you want that toy. I know you're really angry you're hitting because you don't want to leave the playground. But it doesn't mean that there aren't consequences. The consequence can be for 1 or 2 minutes, you remove them from the situation. You know, you walk them out to another room. What you can do during the week, not in the middle of a meltdown, but during the week, is to talk about why hitting is not good, explain what a gentle touch is, and then give your children all the things that they can do when they get really, really, really mad and they want to hit. You can talk about hitting the pillow, clenching their fists, and roaring like a lion. hugging themselves, finding an adult to tell that they're so mad they're going to hit somebody, talking to their stuffed animals. But these are the kinds of things you do not in the middle of a meltdown, but in conversations on a regular basis throughout the week. Make sure that you have enough one-on-one time with your kids. Mm-hmm. Because sometimes kids are hitting because they're not getting enough attention. And they're angry and they're mad. But they're mad that they want more of you. And make sure that you praise your kids enough, because to give them, you know, positive praise for all the great stuff they're doing. So mm-hmm. not just bringing attention to when they're acting out.
2: Mm-hmm.
1: Don't try to reason with that child again in the middle of the meltdown. I love this book, What to Do When You Feel Like Hitting. That's by Dr. Kara Goodwin. And they give you tons of things that you can model for your child, you know, like clenching your fists and roaring like a lion, singing, going into your tent in your room and holding your stuffed animal. And a great website for additional suggestions, Kevin, momjunction.com. How to Stop a Child from Hitting had some great suggestions. Kevin, your thoughts?
2: Well, this is really practical. And I think that if you have kids on the spectrum that are already non-communicative or other things, that you may have some of these symptoms show up. We didn't necessarily have kids that hit other kids or hit us, but my oldest, my Latin, math, science, chemistry, nerd genius kid, when he was very little, he didn't engage kids in conversation. He would go up and chest bump them. And that was his way of saying hello. He'd chest bump you and he'd bump into you and the kid would look at him like, what'd you do that for? And he just didn't communicate well. He communicates great now. We got him some good help. But that physical activity does replace the verbal ability, especially to be clear when they're confused about feelings and so forth. But I think these are all really, really helpful. And I think that the thing that you said that I agree with the most is distraction. I think if you can turn their head onto something else, get them thinking about something else, it just works out 10 times better every single time.
1: I agree with you, Kevin. Distraction is key with toddlers.
2: Yeah.
1: Yes.
2: All right. Shelley, thank you so much. Have a great week. We'll talk to you again next time.
1: Thank you, Kevin.
2: Kevin McCullough coming back from Times Square. It's That Kevin Show.
3: Stick around for more of That Kevin next.
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2: All right, friends. Kevin McCullough, glad to have you with us. Just a few minutes left in today's show, and I just want to reiterate what I said earlier. If there are five of you that will stand with us today that will say, I am not going to let these precious kids who have nothing working in their favor. They don't have a stable home life. They don't have two parents that aren't in prison. They don't have so much in life they are robbed of. And yet, they have this. They have all of this in common. They have a parent who's in prison, who has gone through the Bible study program for Angel Tree Prison Fellowship. And in prison, for the Prison Fellowship Angel Tree program, once they've completed it, they have asked, they've been given the opportunity, and they have requested, they have nominated, if you will, their child to be allowed to go to a Prison Fellowship Angel Tree camp this summer in all 50 states, for the one closest to them, to be able to go to an Angel Tree camp this summer so that they can experience Jesus, so that their child can know the God who made them, so that they can begin to learn about how God loves them and why it's so important. And friends, my earnest pleading with you is that today we would help at least five children, that five of you would be courageous enough to say, I'm going to care about these kids that nobody else cares about. The rest of the world has given up on them. Their parents are in prison. They're getting what their family deserves. That's how everybody else thinks about it. We, as followers of Jesus, we should be thinking about it from the perspective of, what does Jesus want for these kids? What if one of them turns out to be the Billy Graham of his generation? What if one of these Angel Tree kids this year finds Jesus and spends eternity in heaven in ways that they don't even understand or realize could be possible now? Friends, it's so vital. And that's why I put the challenge out there. I will match the first five children that we send to camp today at 888-206-2794, 888-206-2794. I'm going to match you child for child personally. I need five of you to go and say, take a name off the list. I'm taking care of that child's scholarship to camp. The only way these kids get to camp is through scholarships because they don't have money. And Angel Tree understands how expensive camping is. If you go to a commercial camp, you're paying $500 to $1,000 for the week of sleepaway camp for that kid. They're doing it for $200 per child. In all 50 states, kids whose parents are incarcerated, who under no fault of the child at all, find themselves living in a situation that's horrible. You rescue them out of that. You take them to the beautiful outdoors. They ride a horse. They swim. They learn about Jesus. They open their Bible. They begin a relationship with him. They make friends with other kids that have had similar circumstances when they show up thinking nobody's going to like them because their parents are in prison. Friends, this is such unadulterated good. How can we not help? How can we not help when the future, the salvation of these children hang in the balance? Friends, my plea with you is Will you join me in this effort? And I will put my money where my mouth is. I need five people to stand up and say, yes, we will help a child today. Kevin, we've been listening to you for the first 3 days. Now it's time to take action. We're ready to go. Friends, there's 162 kids on my list. I want all of them to be sent to Angel Tree Camp this summer. 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
13: With SRN News, I'm Keith Peters in Washington. Evangelist James Robison, founder of Life Outreach International, has died at the age of 82. Robison, who had been prominent in conservative religious circles in the 1980s during the Reagan era, was also known for his television program Life Today that he hosted with his wife Betty, which aired around the world. James Robison, dead at the age of 82. A drone strike has targeted the United Arab Emirates Seoul nuclear power plant, sparking a fire on its perimeter. There were no reports of injuries or radiation release, but Sunday's incident highlighted the risk of renewed war as the Iran ceasefire remains tenuous. No one immediately claimed responsibility, and the UAE did not blame anyone. More details at SRNNews.com.
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15: A freeze watch is in effect late Monday night through Tuesday morning. Mostly cloudy with areas of rain showers and thunderstorms developing overnight, gusty northeast winds and colder. Lows upper 30s and lower 40s. Periods of rain showers and some thunder on Monday. Highs only low to mid 40s. Snow could mix with the rain. Monday night, rain and snow mixed, then very cold with overnight lows in the upper 20s to near 30 degrees with showers ending late. Mostly cloudy and cool, a few scattered rain showers and thunderstorms Tuesday, highs only near 50. I'm meteorologist Don Day.
16: Current temperature,
17: 53 degrees.
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24: 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It's Kevin McCullough, Monday through Friday, on That Kevin Show. And now, from the Connors and Sullivan Broadcast Studios, the man who is not what he wants to be, but is way grateful that he's not who he used to be, here, Kevin!
2: All right, Kevin McCullough, glad to have you with us. It's a brand new edition of That Kevin Show, and couldn't be more thankful than to have you joining us. And it's one of those days, friends. You know the Dickens line about the Tale of Two Cities? It was the best of times, it was the worst of times. That was the start of my day today. I woke up, and I'm trying to see, well, what happened in China overnight? How did the negotiations go? What's going on? Did Trump get some big piece of news done? And I see that the White House has released kind of a summary statement online about what all happened. And as I was reading through it, I was very excited because it sounded like a lot of good things did, in fact, happen. And when I got to the one part towards the end of the statement, I was very excited. It said this, President Xi also made clear China's opposition to the militarization of the Strait of Hormuz and any effort to charge a toll for its use, which is what Iran has been floating. And he expressed interest in purchasing American energy to reduce China's dependence on the Strait in the future. Huh. Who was talking about that the last couple of weeks? Who floated that idea? Who was sitting there saying to every person that I could talk to on this show about it, hey, here's an idea? And I heard most of them say back to me, yeah, they're not going to do that because they're cheating the markets with getting the really, really, really, really cheap stuff from Iran and Russia. Well, I said, well, what if they want to be back in the good standing of the global community? A good partner offering them a low price helps them reemerge as a good nation. But anyway, I saw that was said. I circled it. I highlighted it. I fired it off to my friend Katie McFarlane, who's the only person that said what I thought was even remotely possible. And I said, I think someone's been listening to our conversations. And she wrote back, I wouldn't be surprised if it was DJT himself personally. I was like, you got to be kidding me. I mean, it might be possible. The president has read my column. He has made notes about them and sent them to me. scariest thing I've ever had is to pick up the phones. It's the Secret Service. We need your address. I'm like, okay. But it was because they wanted to mail me something. And I got a hard copy of my column back from the president. I had written about the fact that if he wanted to run again, it was his choice and not the party's and not anybody else's. And I laid out all the things that he needed to still accomplish. And he wrote back with a note in his own handwriting on top of the column. We do have a lot of work to do, Kevin, and I will give it everything I've got. Sincerely, DJT. So I don't know. I mean, maybe someone in the president's office is, in fact, listening to what we're talking about here on the show on a regular basis. I wouldn't be surprised if that was the case. I mean, evidently, KT McFarland wouldn't be either. But here's the great thing about it. If that happens, if we develop an economic alliance with China, then we're going to have a boon to domestic energy production in America. That's going to help our economy in a big way, and it helps keep them in check on the other end of it. So I'm hopeful that this summit will yield some good news yet, and I think that they're off to kind of an interesting start. But that was the happy part. Then I'm going through my morning, get my kids to all the things that they got to go to, because it is Maycember. Everything is happening that happens in May. And I get a note from Tom Tradup at Salem headquarters, and he says, call me. And I call him, and he says, Kevin, I don't know how to tell you this, but we have not yet sent our first child to Angel Tree Camp. And I'm thinking to myself, Monday, Tuesday, Wednesday, this is now Thursday. We've lost 3 days. There's 162 kids that need camp this summer that don't, under any circumstances, have the financial resources to do it. But for only $200, a good Samaritan can say, hey, I want you to know about Jesus. I know your parents are in prison. I know one of your parents committed a crime. I know that they've gone through the redemptive Bible study in prison, and that they've asked that you have the chance to know about Jesus too. And I know that Angel Tree Camp will make the gospel center in what you're going to learn, and that this would be a life-changing, transformational, maybe salvation-inducing experience for you. I do not want to be the host of the show where the audience goes, no, we're not giving that to kids this summer. Friends, I am not hopeless. I am hopeful, but I'm a little surprised. And here's what I want to do, just in the effort of doing everything that we can. Would there be 5 people this hour of this show that would step forward and say, I'm going to see to it that at least one of those kids gets to camp. At least one of these children will get to Christian camp this year and hear the gospel. Would you be that one person, that first person to do that? It's $200. You can do it $50 a month for 4 months. You can do it $100 a month, months and whatever. But if someone would do that right now, I will match it. In fact, for the first 5 people this hour that sponsor children for Angel Tree, me, Kevin McCullough, will match those number of kids going to camp. Personally, I'm not asking anybody else or any organization or anything else to do that. This is how important I feel it is that we get these kids to camp. There are 162 of them on the list. All 162 live in crummy situations. Their parents, one of their parents, if not both of their parents, are in prison. They're living with a relative or someone who doesn't always look out for them the best. But their parent has gone through the Bible training program in prison. They've asked specifically that they be given the chance to come to know Jesus at camp themselves. You're going to be a part of bringing that family to faith in Jesus because of your generosity. I need 5 brave warriors that are going to say, we're not letting these kids rot this summer. I refuse to believe that this audience wants these kids' souls condemned to hell. I think that we are the show. I think we're the audience. I think we're the people that say Jesus is the hope for us, and we are going to go for it. So will you stand with me? Will five of you stand with me this hour? Here's the phone number, 888-206-2794. 888-206-2794. 888-206-2794. 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It shouldn't take more than just 60 seconds, maybe 2 minutes to fill out the information and send the gift. But I can't let myself believe that we're going to let 162 kids just kind of rot on the vine this summer. We can't do that. We can't do that, friend. We know what a difference Jesus made in our own life. We have to give that gift to someone else. We have to introduce, we have to tell people about his hope that don't have any hope. 888-206-2794, 888-206-2794, or thatkevinshow.com, thatkevinshow.com.
0: New movie, The Dragon's Prophecy, Dinesh D'Souza brings the new Middle East into focus with a message of perseverance, faith, and a shared global destiny.
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4: Israel and Christians are coming together in a way they have never been before, since the book of Acts.
0: But is this the end of Hamas and radical Islam? What does the Bible say?
4: We have to become fighters in the spirit for God. We don't accept what the enemy wants to do with our culture. We don't accept what he wants to do with the nation. If we keep fighting, we win.
0: Powerful, prophetic, a must-see movie based on Jonathan Cahn's international bestseller, The Dragon's Prophecy, combines history and scripture with faith, justice, and renewal. 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

0: It's That Kevin Show, thatkevinshow.com, now on 400-plus outlets across the country. Thank you if you're one of those program directors that has us on your station. We are grateful to be there and so thankful for great, great partnerships all over the country. I am also very grateful that we have great partnerships with great pastors who are teaching exegetically and expositorily through the scripture as it was written, intending for us to find out the meaning of what the author had to say, not what we proof text and read into it these days. Pastor Dave Watson of Calvary Chapel, Staten Island, is one of those pastors who helps us answer the big question every single day. How do we live? How do we live in a culture that hates God, despises his word, looks at us as though there's something wrong with us if we declare dependency upon either of those things? And Dave, this week we've been talking about, in kind of the aftermath of Mother's Day, these mothers from Scripture that really, I think, give us a very cool kind of definition and peek into what a godly mother's life looks like. But they don't all start in godly places. Bathsheba is on your list, and she was a hottie that a king wanted, married to someone else. What's her story?
1: Well, I think, you know, our ideal of motherhood is shattered with Bathsheba. I mean, it started very badly. It started very badly. The king was on the roof. She was bathing on her roof. We can make some conjectures about that. Whatever it was, it wasn't wholesome. An affair ensued, and the result of the affair was a pregnant mom, and then the doing away with Bathsheba's husband. And it's
0: very about
1: torrid.
0: As bad as it gets. Out of wedlock, you know, affair, pregnancy, and murder. Like, it's
1: yeah, you know, I'm trying to think if I've even, you know, seen an advertisement for a soap opera that way. And ironically, her name means daughter of oath. She didn't keep her marriage vows. The crazy thing is her dad, Eliam, was one of David's mighty men, as well as was Uriah. And she loses her first child with David. And I'm sure that was incredibly painful, painful for him. He fasts trying to get the Lord to save the baby's life. But then she has another child with David named Solomon. And Solomon becomes the wisest man in the world, gives to us the book of Ecclesiastes on how to live life, and gives us the book of Song of Solomon about how to love. And then she herself, Bathsheba, makes it into the genealogy of Jesus, but not quite the way you would think. She's referred to not by name, but as the wife of Uriah. But she's there in Jesus's genealogy. And the takeaway, I think, for me, for her, is that, you know, you can start this whole thing with motherhood badly. You can have an unexpected pregnancy. You can have a situation where you are in an affair, or you are not married to the person that you are having a baby with. But that doesn't mean God's grace can't prevail. Doesn't mean that we have to seek those problem situations. But God is greater than our sin. He's greater than our failures. And certainly in Bathsheba, we see our God redeeming even that horrible situation.
0: That's the great hope for all of us, because the truth is none of us have sinned any more or less than Bathsheba did. And his grace still reaches us. The next mother on your list is Elizabeth, the aunt of the Christ. Why did she make it?
1: Because number one, she's older, and now that I'm older, I don't call people who are older old. I use the biblical term. She was advanced in years, she wants a child, and her husband has been going up, doing his priestly duties every year, probably praying for a child, and this time he goes and offers the incense for the daily sacrificial system that he's part of, and gets word that she's going to bear a child. And in her old age, she bears a child. Miraculously, she bears a child. She was probably in her early 50s. She knows the sadness of being infertile, and she miraculously conceives. And who does she give birth to? She gives birth to and raises the forerunner of the Messiah, John the Baptist. she's the one who initially names him. His name's going to be called John, and the people say no. And then Zechariah writes on a tablet that that's what the baby's name is going to be. And I wrote in here that maybe we ought to think of it this way: you're never really too old to be a mom. Maybe physically to be a biological mom, but moms come in all ages. When you have that mothering instinct, you can be a mom at quite an old age.
0: Yeah, and that brings us to the most well-known mom of the Bible.
1: Yeah, Mary, the mother of Jesus, who is shocked to find out that she's pregnant, or she's going to be pregnant. It tells us in Luke 1, 31 and 32, "And behold, you will conceive in your womb and bear a son, and you shall call his name Jesus. He will be great, he will be called the Son of the Most High, and the Lord God will give to him the throne of his father David." She's a teenager. Maybe as young as 14, 15, we're not sure. Her name is Miriam in the Hebrew, and it means a myrrh or a sweet smelling spice. She found favor with God by living the life that she lived. It's just, we have so many other situations like Bathsheba, where God's grace abounds, and surely God's grace abounds in the life of Mary. But she was trying to do the right thing. And in spite of the fact that her reputation would be soiled, in spite of the fact that she might lose her family, her parents could not have been thrilled, and the story would have been a little strange to everybody, and in spite of the fact that her fiancé or her espoused husband might have ditched her, she surrendered to God's will, though there were strong consequences, and she gave birth to and raised the Messiah, our Savior Jesus. She was not only entrusted with carrying Jesus in the womb, she was entrusted with raising Jesus, her and Joseph, and they raised him as a good Jewish young man. But I find her story fascinating in that she's doing the right things, and she's so surrendered to God. And I would that my heart was as surrendered as Mary's.
0: Well, and there has to be, I would love to know more about Mary's experience, because we've done a lot of things in Christendom from nearly deify her to, yeah, sometimes I think basically forget the role that she played. And can you imagine having the task of trying to mother the child of God, the Son of God, the co-equal with God? I just, there's got to be a level of intimidation. There's got to be a level of, how can I possibly be the one that you've called to this job? I mean, I look at how my kids speak back to their mom, and I think, wow, it's hard enough doing it with imperfect kids. Imagine if you had one that was always right. You know what I'm saying?
1: You know, the most interesting story to me about Mary, it shows, first of all, her humanity, is when her and Joseph lose Jesus on his 12th, when he's 12 years old, and you know, they find him finally in the temple, and it's like, why'd you do this to me? Why'd you do this? And he goes, "Didn't you know I was supposed to be about the Father's business?" She loses him, and he kind of rebukes her for not knowing what he was about. But she also knows she needs a Savior. She magnifies the Lord in what is called the Mary the Magnificent, and she rejoices in God her Savior. So though she's honored, though she's favored, she understands her limitations and that she herself needs Jesus as her Lord and Savior.
0: These are three very distinct and different women than from each other and from one another, but also a strong sampling, friends, of what Scripture has to say about what motherhood looks like. Tomorrow we're going to talk about two women that get singled out as having done it really well by the Apostle Paul, and we'll figure out what he liked so much about what they did and why it was so important. Pastor Dave Watson, thank you for everything that you're doing, and thank you for being with us.
1: Kevin, thanks so much for having me. It's a great privilege. Please have an amazing day.
0: God bless. It. And nycshepherd.com is where you can go for all of Pastor Dave's resources. Kevin McCullough coming right back. Don't go away.
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3: There's no room for pro-lifers in the Democratic Party.
4: Dr. Ryan Burge, one of the leading analysts of religion and politics in this country, says support for abortion has become such a core requirement for being a Democrat that it's almost impossible for a pro-lifer to join the party or to run for office under its banner. In his latest report, Burge points out that 50 years ago, this was not the case, with pro-life Americans split about evenly in their allegiance to the Democratic or Republican parties. Michael Harrington reporting.
3: Evangelist Greg Laurie will hold another Harvest Crusade at Angel Stadium in Anaheim, California in July. The one-night event will include performances by contemporary Christian music stars such as Phil Wickham, Michael W. Smith, and Cody Carnes. Laurie says, "We've been doing Harvest Crusades for 37 years now, but there's nothing like the spiritual hunger we've seen recently in our nation." This is SRN News.
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0: glad you're with us. I hope that you are planning to have some fun this summer. Maybe you're going to take the family on a vacation. Maybe you're going to come with us to Italy in September or October. We've got that trip. It's going to be fun. Listen, before you do, do me a favor. Take a look at your budget and what you've got planned, and think about the joy that you're going to have with your family doing the fun thing that you're going to get to do. It's probably going to be thousands of dollars to go do it. Even if it's a short trip, it's probably going to cost you a couple of grand to get the family away and take the trip and buy the food and do all the things. Well, what if you took 10% of that and just said, you know what, maybe we'll cut out something here or there, but we're going to take 10% of that same amount, and we're just going to bless one kid with a trip this summer that's going to blow his mind and completely catapult him to a different place in life. Emotionally, spiritually, maybe intellectually, maybe relationally with other people. I mean, one of the things I remember about growing up and going to a Christian summer camp was that I developed friendships with people I would have never had the chance to meet. And to this day, some of those people are still very close friends of mine 56 years later. Like, this is not a pie in the sky kind of idea. You're touching these kids in a very real way, and relationship is just part of that. Tom Tradup is back with us to talk about the amazing program of the Angel Tree Camps. You've been working with them longer than I have, Tom, and you've seen it up close. But when you're talking about even some of the counselors at some of the camps in all 50 states, they are former Angel Tree Camp recipients that went to camp, somebody paid their way, and now they've come back to help this new generation of kids find Jesus, know the Lord, get their life straightened out, and have an experience that is unforgettable. I mean, it is such a joyous thing to see this kind of unadulterated good that is going on with Angel Tree Camps.
1: You raised two things that were great aspects of the Angel Tree Camping program. One of them is that you made these friends who you still stay in contact with, whether they're pen pals or they're sending emails or you get on the phone with them. There's a little boy named Joseph who we've heard from. He's so excited. He's going back to Angel Tree Camp this year. It'll be his second time at camp. And he said, four of the kids who were in my cabin last year are also coming back. So they stay in touch, and they're all going to be in the same cabin with the same counselor. So that kind of...
0: That's special.
1: It really makes something that they look forward to all year long. And secondly, when you mentioned the part about the counselors, there's a lot of people who started out as an Angel Tree kid, a boy or girl who went to camp on a scholarship, like you were asking listeners and viewers to come forward with. But then they went on, finished college, or finished high school, went on to college, finished college. And then they come back and work with Prison Fellowship. It's a great nonprofit organization started by Chuck Colson years ago. And they become a counselor. And in a couple of cases, people that I've talked with have become camp directors. So they have devoted their lives to the Angel Tree program, because not only does it help kids during the summer, but there are also sports camps at other times of the year. At Christmas time, Angel Tree provides a Christmas gift from the incarcerated parent with a special note from them and a Bible attached. It's a wonderful, wonderful program with great people who have a heart for Jesus, and they just look forward to molding these children from introverted, unhappy kids who are trapped in a hot city or a bad neighborhood into a happy summer camper. And if they get to spend a week in the fresh air, horseback riding or swimming or archery or the other things, Hugh Hewitt always mentions lanyards. I never made a lanyard in my life, nor do I want to know what one is. But he totally gets every year, he goes crazy. Get a lanyard at camp. Make it. It's an experience a kid will never forget. So... trust me, it's an opportunity to turn a child's life around from being part of potentially the criminal justice system. If they don't break that cycle of crime, they end up repeating their parents' footsteps. This is a chance to really turn things around and bless them with a gift that won't harm you financially. You maybe have to tighten your belt a little bit, as Kevin said, but it will truly bless them for eternity.
0: Yeah. Well, I happen to live in maybe one of the most expensive places in the country, so if I want to have a date night with my wife, it is very uncharacteristic if we can ever come out of date night at under $200 for just a nice dinner in the city and some time together.
1: And that's just the gas.
0: And that's and that's why we only do it about once a month, because we have to live on a budget. But friends, I'm saying you consider that and you think about, well, for instance, if I drive my kids through the drive-through of Chick-fil-A on a weekend, which is only Saturdays because they're not open on Sundays, but if we do the drive-through of Chick-fil-A, I think it costs us, getting what everybody their normal order is, I think it costs us exactly $48.59. And I know that it costs us $48.59 because I paid exactly that amount on my credit card many weekends in a row going through the Chick-fil-A drive-through, paying $48.59. Well, for $2 more and 4 weekends where we maybe stay home and have peanut butter in the middle of the day on Saturday instead of going to the Chick-fil-A drive-through, for one month, we could make a kid's camp dream come true. So I've never thought it's about whether or not someone can. It's a matter of, friends, let's be very honest, it's about where our priorities are and what we want. And if we want to send a kid to camp, if we want for them to experience the joy of knowing Jesus and having this experience,

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welcome back. It's That Kevin Show, thatkevinshow.com, from Times Square every day. But Times Square is not what I want you to focus on right now. I want you to imagine going to the beautiful great outdoors, breathing fresh, clean air, seeing stars at night, feeling the sunshine warm your skin in the middle of the wonderful spring and summer season that we are embarking upon. And imagine for a child that's never experienced any of that before. Steve Collins is with us from Angel Tree Camping. And Steve, we were talking off air that for many years you have actually worked in an

0: area of Christian camping and seeing children respond to this. And I have to think that, you know, for someone like me that grew up in the burbs, camp was a big deal. It was all I lived for in the second half of the school year, was to get to summer and get to go to camp. I can only imagine how much more intensified that is for kids that grow up in public housing projects, basically concrete block apartments, with a lot of heat and a lot of, you know, dysfunction and everything else, to get out of that environment and to be at a camp for the first time. What's been your personal experience in terms of what you see from these kids, and why is that first visit so special?
1: Yeah, thanks, Kevin. It's amazing when kids get outside of their normal environment, which for most Angeltree kids is an urban environment, and get into the outdoor setting. It really has a tremendous impact on the way they think about themselves, the way they think about their future, and the way they think about God. And so you get these kids coming out into this outdoor setting where they're experiencing things that they've never experienced before, you know, just even hiking through the woods, swimming in a lake, some novel experiences like riding a zip line or horseback riding, these types of things, studies have shown, really have a tremendous, benefit on the brain function, in child development. And it starts to unlock new things in their mindset, where they realize that I don't have to just be this way, and I don't have to just follow this course for my life, but there are other possibilities available to me. And that is kind of a key point in opening up the opportunity to redirect a life into something beautiful that God's designed.
0: The way you're describing it, it almost sounds like it's a neural pathway that they did not previously knew was available to them, that they're now sensing and experiencing stuff through.
1: Exactly, yeah, yeah. And so that outdoor setting, those new environments, and then the other key thing is just being loved, experiencing the love of God at camp. It opens up these new pathways, and kids start to recognize, oh, I can think about my life a little differently. I don't have to follow the same course maybe that I've seen in my family. I can choose a different route for my life. And there's just all kinds of studies that show that this is really effective in helping kids to embrace a beautiful future.
0: That is the data. Put on your camp director hat. Mm-hmm. Take us into a moment where you've been managing camp, directing a Christian camp, and you had an experience with a child that really spoke to you in terms of how much it impacted the way they viewed God or the way they viewed themselves or maybe both.
1: Yeah, yeah. I'll never forget this one particular child when I was actually a camp director, and we had an Angeltree child that came to our camp. And he was a big guy. I mean, bigger than me. He was probably 15 years old, and he loved camp. Just embraced everything about camp. It just was provided just a great sense of joy for him. And one evening, we were wrapping up our chapel message, and we were dismissing the kids. And this camper came up to me, and he just wanted to shake my hand and thank me for the message. And as I took his hand, he put his head on my shoulder and just began bawling and crying. And I thought, what is going on? And so once the chapel room kind of cleared out, we sat down together, his counselor and I, with him. And he began to open up about the pain that he was carrying due to his father's incarceration, you know, and how that absence, you know, it was just a heavy burden for him. And really, in some ways, there was a lot of shame and things. He tried to keep that hidden from other people. And so we were able to process with him, you know, how God is a father who loves him, who will always be there for him. And God restores and heals families. And God has a plan for his life. And we were able to pray together. And he left that room with a renewed sense of hope for his future, because he recognized he didn't have to carry this heavy burden. He could just embrace everything that God has for him. And yeah, his dad was still incarcerated, but he walked out of there and left camp that week with a renewed sense of purpose.
0: Have you stayed in touch with him over the years? Do you have any update on his story since?
1: You know, once I stepped out of camping, I did lose touch with him, but we did keep in touch for a little while. He continued coming back to camp until he aged out of the program. Gotcha. But yeah, just... the next year he came to camp again and just was so thankful and for all that camp had done in his life, you know, and the experiences that he had there. And his relationship with God was continuing to grow. And so it's just
0: that is so exciting. Friends, if you're listening to what Steve's saying and you say, well, how can I provide that for an Angel Tree child this year? And again, friends, that's the goal. That's getting them to a place that's beautiful and having great experiences is a good thing. Nothing wrong with that. Love that. But if we don't pour Jesus into them while they're there, we miss an opportunity. And so that's what I love about Angel Tree Camping. It is the primary ingredient of what they're doing, that these kids feel loved by Jesus. They understand what he's done on their behalf. They understand what he's done on their parents' behalf. Angel Tree is not just in the business of getting prisoners saved or getting children cared for. It is in the business of reconciliation, of bringing families back together, of reuniting them with the God who made them, reconciling their hearts to one another. It is a beautiful thing, and I just love everything that they do, and this camping program is a big, big piece of that puzzle. 888-206-2794, 888-206-2794. Be as generous as you can when you call. 888-206-2794, 888-206-2794, or go to thatkevinshow.com and click the Angel Tree banner at the top of the page. Either way, it shouldn't take more than 2 minutes to make your gift, send a kid to camp, and then pray for that child. Whoever you may not know their name or anything else about them, but you know that your $200 will take a kid to camp this summer. Pray for them throughout the summer that God would work in their heart, work in their life, and bring them to him. 888-206-2794, 888-206-2794. Kevin McCullough, stay here.

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10: Up with a no-drink minimum. It's that Kevin show.
11: All right, welcome back. Kevin McCullough, glad to have you with us. Coming up at the end of the show, I've got some thoughts on something that happened last night that I just want to make sure that I say, because I've been thinking it all year, and it's one of those things where I've complained so badly about some of the things that have gone so wrong, particularly in culture, particularly in entertainment, particularly in the music arena, that something happened last night that was incredible as it was happening, and then the end result was just as incredible. And I'll bring some clarity to all that coming up. I do want to say that we cannot get 162 kids to Christian camp this year without your help. And you're going to hear me wax eloquent about this in the days to come. My friend Tom Tradup is on with me today. I am so grateful for so much that happened in my life because of the ability to go to a Christian camp, to be able to be taught about what understanding Jesus, who he was and what he accomplished and what his will is for me and all the rest of that. That's a big part of it. But in addition to that, this idea that that the relationships I made, the moments of study that I had, to just not learn biblical passages or read verses, but then to sit in God's beauty and God's nature and reflect upon what that meant in the world around me and to see the beauty of his setting sun, to see the beauty of his creation, the beautiful lake and forest and trees and stuff that I, you know, growing up in the suburbs, I wasn't a stranger to nature, but it wasn't what I lived in. And if that's true for me, friend, I just have to tell you, if it's true for me, it is doubly true for the kids that Angel Tree is trying to help, because they are growing up many times in an almost incarceration existence themselves. Yeah, it's their parent that has committed the crime and is behind bars. But growing up in public housing, growing up in rundown neighborhoods, growing up in buildings with no air conditioning, growing up with just an existence that almost excludes nature to some degree, to then have the chance to get on a bus and drive to the country and see grass and blue sky and stars at night. There are literally kids that have gone to Angel Tree Camp who never saw stars before their first night of camp in their whole life. This is one of those things where I just hope you catch the vision for it. And we just have, real quickly, dozens of people that say, you know what, I can sponsor 1, 2, 3, 5 kids at camp. And I want to do that and jump right in right now. $1,000 would take care of a week of camp for 5 children. For about $1,000, I can send my kids away to sleepaway camp. One of them. I can send one of my kids away for a week of sleepaway camp for about $1,000. For $1,000 to Angel Tree, you could help maybe a brother and sister or an entire family of kids, or maybe 2 families of kids, have a week of camp that they would not have otherwise. And the best part of all of it is that they're going to be discipled by counselors who are not only Christians, who are not only Christian counselors who want to help children, but that are children that came out of some of their same background. Some of the counselors are kids that started out going to Angel Tree Camp, had their lives changed, became believers, dedicated their lives to Jesus, and are now participating with Angel Tree to help the next generation of kids come to know him. I just think it's an amazing thing, and I just want everybody to be involved and to help us get as many of these kids. 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
12: With SRN News, I'm Jason Walker. One of America's leading evangelists has died. James Robinson was 82. Thousands of people descending on the National Mall Sunday for Rededicate 250, a national jubilee of prayer, praise, and thanksgiving, a gathering aimed at celebrating 250 years of independence. All 4 crew members ejecting safely after 2 Navy jets collided during an air show at a military base in Idaho. Authorities say all 4 members of the crews now are in stable condition. The remainder of that air show was canceled. No one on the ground was hurt. Videos posted online by spectators show the 4 parachutes opening as the aircraft plummet to the ground. Violent weekend in Austin, Texas. 10 random shootings, leaving 4 people wounded. 2 suspects now in custody. This is SRN News.
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13: A freeze watch is in effect late Monday night through Tuesday morning. Mostly cloudy with areas of rain showers and thunderstorms developing overnight, gusty northeast winds and colder. Lows upper 30s and lower 40s. Periods of rain showers and some thunder on Monday. Highs only low to mid 40s. Snow could mix with the rain. Monday night, rain and snow mixed, then very cold with overnight lows in the upper 20s to near 30 degrees with showers ending late. Mostly cloudy and cool, a few scattered rain showers and thunderstorms Tuesday, highs only near 50. I'm meteorologist Don Day.
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0: Donna Cruz along with Keith Stevens, and we're so happy to share encouragement together today on Keep the Faith.
1: Stress and struggle are a part of life, but with each song and story in this hour, we hope you're encouraged to trust, persevere, and grow through your challenges.
2: Life is all about seasons, and there will be seasons where you'll feel totally inadequate, disappointed, discouraged. And all I can say is that God is faithful, but you need to hold on. Hold on. Don't give in to all that stuff that is trying to pull you down. Hold on.

in Acts chapter 12, there's a story of Peter in prison, and Herod has just killed James, and he put Peter in prison, and we have every reason to think that Peter's about to die too. And Peter is sound asleep. He's so sound asleep that the angel has to knock him on the shoulder to wake him up. And I never saw this, but till the other day I thought, well, this is Peter now sleeping through his storm. He learned it from Jesus, because Jesus slept through a storm.

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But I think that's when we can change our focus and go from focusing on the problem and the brokenness and focus on what God may have for us.

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1: But I think it's important to refocus and say, okay, God is using this in my life to make me more like Him. 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

Need a restart? We're glad you're here. On Keep the Faith, it's all about rising from the ashes and finding a richer life, a better way, and a new hope. It's called Contagious Encouragement.

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1: Hi, I'm Keith Stevens. We like it when things are smooth, not rough. But Keep the Faith's confidence coach, Trish Blackwell, is learning to appreciate it all. 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
2: I just spent some beautiful time at the beach with my family, and it was magical and exhausting at the same time. It got me thinking. In everything that is beautiful, there also typically exists some friction. In the case of being at the beach with a two-year-old, the friction comes with a mountain of sand that ends up in everything. And every time we made it back to the beach house after a day of fun, I found myself face to face with a sand disaster that extended itself through the whole house. After 2 days of having a bad attitude about it, I needed to stop being surprised by the friction and by the mess. And I needed to instead include the friction as part of this formula that makes up the beauty of the day. We see friction with, honestly, with too much negativity because we don't realize that God uses it to soothe out our beautiful moments. I can't have those perfect beach moments without sand. And though the sand may make for extra work at the end of the day, it is always, without doubt, well worth it. And so the next time I find sand in places that it doesn't belong, I'm going to choose to see them as little extensions or reminders of the way that God sprinkles beauty into our lives.
3: Things are getting real. Jesus, take the wheel. Only way I'm getting to the other side.

0: God is interested in character, not just people being comfortable. And so you have to look at, is my separation from God, is it a result of this feeling of entitlement, this arrogance that I need to have it my way, that I'm the one that deserves a break today? And you can look at yourself and say, I have become demanding and unreasonable, and I need to back away from that.
1: Keep the faith where encouragement becomes contagious.
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11: 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But it was so much more. The story is next on Keep the Faith.

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1: I'm Donna Cruz. The dream you have may feel unrealistic at times and, quite frankly, a bit discouraging. But things can change when you embrace the small along the way. Nick Nelson is a pastor at Lakewood Church in Houston and shares about this in his new book, You Can Live the Dream.
2: There's a story I tell in the book about my wife. She battles with vertigo. What we're trying to do is together celebrate the progress, even though she's not fully healed, even though isn't where she'd hope or want to be right now in her physical state. We're celebrating every little victory along the way. The other day we were at the church and we were doing a project together with some of our team members. My wife was going to drive from where we lived down to the church to meet with us. And it's about an hour drive, and driving, elevator rides, any type of motion exasperates her vertigo. Getting this text message, I knew if she was choosing to come down here, this was a big step for her. And she really felt like she wanted to take that step and do it afraid. And so she got in her car and she drove down. And when she got to the church to meet up with us, and we were celebrating, and we celebrated with Summer when she came in the door. And you could just see the look on everybody else's face, like, why are you guys high-fiving? Like, this is, all she did was get in a car and drive. But they didn't realize what it cost Summer to get in a vehicle, despite her vertigo and the things she's dealing with, and to just take that step of faith.

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3: 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As Mr. Beaver said about the Lion of Judah, he's a lion. Of course he's not safe, but he's good. 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He's my father, kind and gentle, generous and good all the time. 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But the father thing makes all the difference in the world. 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
6: With SRN News, I'm Jason Walker. One of America's leading evangelists is gone. Sources say James Robison has died at the age of 82. Thousands of people descending upon the National Mall Sunday for Rededicate 250, a national jubilee of prayer, praise, and thanksgiving, gathering aimed at celebrating 250 years of independence as we help America unite in worship, repentance, and prayer. Among those praying for America during the event Sunday was House Speaker Mike Johnston.
7: Almighty God, we ask that you hear these solemn petitions. Just as we, in the beginning, dedicated this land to your most holy name, today, here, Lord, in this 250th year of American independence, we hereby rededicate the United States of America as one nation under God.
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3: Is I have this whole list of the kind of guy I would never look at, never date, never even entertain the idea of being with. And yet God, I show up to Bible study and God's like, nope, this is your husband. Here you go. And I think it just goes to show you, we all have these plans or we all have these ideas of what we think we want, what we would like to happen in our lives. And God just flips it over and makes it so much better. We're just dreaming too small. Like, we cannot comprehend the vastness and greatness of what God has in store for each and every one of us. And when we really just let go and truly let God lead, you will find your husband. You'll find your dream job. You'll find also that the road is very hard, but so worth it.

You know, the hurts of life are going to come your kids' way. Part of the reality of being a parent, I think, is preparing your kids to realize that their tough days are ahead. And everybody in life isn't nice, but the kid who has the blessing and the support of mom and dad, not that parents do things for the kid, but the parents who will listen to a kid, that's so fundamental, is that lucky kid who I think can take on anything if the parents are good listeners.

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9: 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There is no education quite like adversity.

0: contagious encouragement on Keep the Faith. God, we believe
1: for it. Hey, I'm Cece Winans here on Keep the Faith. 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
2: When my son was born, he was born like super premature, and he had kind of a growth on the back of the eye, and if it continued to grow, he would be blind. And so he had to have regular checkups, and they were really horrible. And we were young and just out of college, and we moved, and we no longer had insurance to cover the visit. And we had $100 left in our account. That was all we had. We were living with my dad, and we have to take this baby to the appointment, or they call CPS on us. We didn't have any other option but to pay out of pocket, and we didn't have anything. So I remember sitting in the car outside the Wendy's parking lot and saying, God, let this be the last appointment. I don't know how, but just let this be the last one. This is all the money we have in the world. And we go to the appointment, and the doctor says, there's nothing wrong with this baby's eyes. There's nothing ever been wrong with this baby's eyes as far as I can tell from looking at them. I just got chills. And immediately looked up and said, thank you. Like, I just felt like, oh my gosh, he had my back. Like, it was true. All the things I had believed my whole life about God were true.

0: With SRN News, I'm Jason Walker. He was one of America's leading evangelists. James Robinson has died earlier Sunday at the age of 82. Thousands attending the National Mall's Rededicate 250, a national jubilee of prayer, praise, and Thanksgiving Sunday. The gathering aimed at celebrating 250 years of independence. Four crew members ejecting safely when two Navy jets collided. That during an air show at a military base Sunday in Idaho. Officials say all four now are hospitalized in stable condition. A violent weekend in Austin, Texas. 10 random shootings leaving at least four people wounded. Two people are now in custody, and police say they are still searching for a third suspect. Officials say they're fortunate there were no fatalities. SRN News. Denver weather.
1: A freeze watch is in effect late Monday night through Tuesday morning. Mostly cloudy with areas of rain showers and thunderstorms developing overnight, gusty northeast winds and colder. Lows upper 30s and lower 40s. Periods of rain showers and some thunder on Monday. Highs only low to mid 40s. Snow could mix with the rain. Monday night, rain and snow mixed, then very cold with overnight lows in the upper 20s to near 30 degrees with showers ending late. Mostly cloudy and cool, a few scattered rain showers and thunderstorms Tuesday, highs only near 50. I'm meteorologist Don Day.
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1: And I'm Donna Cruz. Hope and encouragement are a powerful combination, and so are songs and stories. When you put those combos together, you get Keep the Faith. Here's a taste.
2: There's hope in front of me. There's a light. I still see it.
3: Hope is something essential. We need it like we need air. Without hope, we'll suffocate, because it's the very thing that causes us to wake up in the morning and believe that things are going to be better.
4: There's people on the shore that you're headed to that actually need what you know. Whatever storm that we are navigating through, just don't quit, because there will be people that you will actually help with your story.
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6: The grass is not always greener somewhere else, especially in relationships. Kimberly Beam Holmes has seen it in her own life with the ones she loves. She opens up about it next on Keep the Faith.

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1: I'm Donna Cruz. Relationships break, but some can be fixed. We just don't always think they can. Kimberly Beam Holmes is the CEO of Marriage Helper and spends her life helping marriages on the brink of divorce. She knows what destructive relationship decisions have done to those she loves and offers hope for another road.
2: Several years ago, my dad left my mom for another woman, divorced her, because he thought that happiness was on the other side. And what he found actually was bankruptcy, homelessness, drug and alcohol addiction, and ultimately him becoming a person he did not even know anymore. Ultimately, he ended up going back to my mom and asking her to take him back, if at all possible. The absolute best thing to do for you and for your family is to try and save this marriage. You may feel like you don't know what else to do. 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But we have still seen over 70% of those marriages saved. There is hope, even when it may not feel

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2: Hey, I'm Francesca Battistelli. 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
3: My 5-year-old son was diagnosed with kidney cancer, and we were just blown out of the water by that. And I just remember that I'm a nurse, and I had just left the place that I worked for many years, and that had become my second family to me. So I remember one very specific day that I went there, and I would go there to cry because they would cry with me and they allowed me to cry. So I went into one of my doctor's offices, and I remember him telling me, because I'm just crying, could not believe this is happening. And he told me, he said, Irma, all that I can tell you is that what you have given to God, He will take care of it, whether it be in this life or in the next life. And that just gave me such peace, because I didn't dare ask why or how come, or let him live, let him die, because I just could not get to that point in my life. I was just so dumbfounded. But that helped me to just see that no matter what happened, what the outcome was, God was going to take care of him. This life is just a practice.
4: This

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1: I'm Brandy Lene. They don't carry it at the pharmacy, but laughter is a wonderful prescription for whatever is weighing you down. Maybe too often, though, your cupboard feels empty. Nick Arnett would love to help.
2: You ever eat something out of your fridge that's expired, but you eat it anyway? Because you're too lazy to go to Taco Bell and grab a burrito, so you eat it, okay? But right before you go to sleep, you put the wrapper next to your head. Just in case they find you in a coma. Hello, Rampart One. We have a male victim here. Looks like his baloney has a first name.
1: Nick is a family-friendly comedian and author of the book, Me, We, and Glee.
3: The average child laughs 400 times in one day. Average adult on a good day, 15. 1-5. How did that happen? You were a child once. You laughed a lot. And then what happened? Well, we get a little older, we get to school age, and then sit down, shut up. I got this at my house. Wipe that smile off your face. I'll give you something to laugh about, young man. So you learn to have some kind of a face at work, and maybe a face at church. Maybe you have three faces, right? Try this. It's so silly, but it works. You can put a pencil in your mouth and clench it, which will give you that naturally smiling motion. That will actually physically make you feel better out there. But lengthwise, okay? Don't put it up and down, okay? Because that would really hurt. And try to think negative thoughts while you're smiling. You can't do it.
4: Lately, I've been really watching the nightly news. Don't seem to find the rhythm. Just want to sing the blues. Feels like a song that never stops.

simply ask yourself one question. What is my next right thing? The truth is, when we have those big decisions to make, rarely is it time right now to make it. Usually we have a little bit of space and maybe we can do one next right thing. And sometimes the next right thing is go take a shower, go to bed, think about it tomorrow. But that question can begin to carry us long term into those big decisions one step at a time. If they

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1: 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So where does that leave you?
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1: Hey, I'm Keith Stevens. The question isn't whether or not you will face difficult times. It's what you'll do when they're staring you square in the face. As a brain surgeon and veteran of the Iraq War, Dr. Lee Warren is no stranger to trauma. In his latest book, he shares a treatment plan for overcoming any difficulty.
2: The reason I called the book Hope is the First Dose is that I can give you a treatment plan, and I see it every day in my office as a surgeon. You can come into my office and, you know, you've given up on your life because this cancer or this pain syndrome has made you believe that nothing's going to work out for you. And I can tell you that there's a treatment plan. I can tell you, look, drive to the hospital and check yourself in, and we'll put an IV in you. We'll take you back to the operating room, and we'll fix this for you. But before you can have the treatment, you've got to believe that it's there, and you've got to get yourself to the hospital, and you got to submit and sign the consent form and all those things. So I say hope is the first dose, because hope is the thing that moves us towards the things that will have to help us to heal and find faith again. For me, I realized that hope is a verb. It's not passive. You don't wait for it to show up. You remember and you move towards it. So those are the two muscles that you can flex to reliably find a way back to that hope. And on a Christian level, hope isn't some magic word. It's actually a decision that we're going to believe that the things that God has said are really true. And then when you lose a child, you need to believe that there's a resurrection and that there is a heaven and that there's going to be a time when you get to see them again. And because of that, we can then remind ourselves of the previous things that God's done, and we can put those together in a way that flexes the muscles that allow us to get up and move again when we're devastated. These

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You live and you breathe and you experience, you live life, you gather experiences and you gather information and you gather knowledge, and your heart grows from all the people that you know and the experiences you have. And at the end of that, it all kind of comes together as wisdom.

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0: I'm Dee Rodriguez with some contagious encouragement. A river cuts through a rock, not because of its power, but because of its persistence.

0: principles, God's principles always work. And get this, they work whether you know them or not. Right? You've heard ignorance of the law is no excuse. Well, ignorance of God's principle is no protection from the principle. Just because you don't understand the principle of gravity doesn't mean it's not going to affect your life if you stumble off a cliff. It just will. So why shouldn't we learn God's principles to harness them to create the future that He has for us?
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3: With SRN News, I'm Jason Walker. A spokesman in Austin, Texas says it was just simply a violent weekend. 10 random shootings leaving 4 people wounded. There were no fatalities. 2 people have been arrested. A 3rd suspect is being sought. Police say the suspects were apparently stealing vehicles as they moved about and started shooting people. All 4 crew members ejecting safely after 2 Navy jets collided Sunday at an air show at a military base in Idaho. Authorities say all 4 crewmen are in stable condition now, and the remainder of that show was canceled. No one on the ground was hurt. One of America's leading evangelists has died. James Robison died early Sunday at the age of 82. This is SRN News.
2: Denver weather.
4: A freeze watch is in effect late Monday night through Tuesday morning. Mostly cloudy with areas of rain showers and thunderstorms developing overnight, gusty northeast winds and colder. Lows upper 30s and lower 40s. Periods of rain showers and some thunder on Monday. Highs only low to mid 40s. Snow could mix with the rain. Monday night, rain and snow mixed, then very cold with overnight lows in the upper 20s to near 30 degrees with showers ending late. Mostly cloudy and cool, a few scattered rain showers and thunderstorms Tuesday. Highs only near 50. I'm meteorologist Don Day.
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0: Welcome to Keep the Faith, where we're taking a journey of encouragement together through songs and stories of hope. I'm Keith Stevens.
1: And I'm Donna Cruz. If you have relationships, you will have conflict. But the hurt doesn't have to keep you trapped. In this hour of Keep the Faith, you'll hear encouragement to release that pain and find freedom in forgiveness.
2: But the thing is that when we have a broken heart, intuition can very quickly turn into suspicion, right? Because we want to make sure that what hurt us before never hurts us

looked into her eyes and I saw this pain. And it was a pain that I knew I had never experienced. I wasn't sure that I knew anyone who had experienced that deep of a pain. But I had been raised in this incredible home that raised me on love and grace and forgiveness. I was adopted by a wonderful family. And I knew that God had forgiven me. And I knew as I looked into my birth mother's eyes that day, I had a choice. I had a choice to either forgive her.

think what I would tell to people that have been wounded is really believe what is true about you, that you've been changed, that these other people that have hurt you, that, you know, is it right? Of course not. Should they have done that? Of course not. But when we can't forgive, we've forgotten or never understood how much forgiveness has been granted to us.

0: forgiveness.
1: Look at what happened on the cross. 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And when you stop to think about those things, and you think about how much you've been forgiven, you can't help but change.

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1: Hi, I'm Donna Cruz. If you really want to move forward in life, there are a couple of things that could really weigh you down. They're cousins called resentment and bitterness. Andy Andrews is the New York Times bestselling author of books like The Traveler's Gift and The Bottom of the Pool. He's a regular contributor here on Keep the Faith and loves to inspire you with life-changing tools for success.
2: Resentment is poison that people don't really actively think about, but resentment shows up on people's faces. Resentment, this bitterness, that these grudges that people hold inside them, it'll keep you from getting work. It'll keep you from getting promoted. It'll ruin your relationships. I'll give you an odd example of this. People with resentment, this bitterness inside, they get questions like this. Are you okay? Everything okay? You all right? And they say, yeah, I'm fine. But then an hour later, somebody will say, you okay? Everything all right? And people that are harboring resentment, they think they're hiding it, but it shows up on their face. It shows up in their spirit. And just like dogs can sense fear in people, people can sense bitterness and resentment in other people. And I'm going to tell you, people with unresolved bitterness and resentment in them do not get hired. They do not get promoted. And it is something that we can deal with. It's usually a function of forgiveness. And forgiveness is a decision. It's a decision that we make. It's not an emotion. Many of us treat it like an emotion. I treated it like an emotion for years. That's why it dragged me around like a dog on a leash. But when you decide to forgive, and you know, granted, sometimes you may have to decide again. You may have to do it 7 times, 70 times. Okay, but when you make a good decision, eventually your emotions follow along. And so this is how to take care of that resentment. Don't leave it in there. Tough to find an enemy that has a fort in your head, and that's what resentment is.
3: Look what you've done. How could you fall so far? You should be ashamed of yourself.

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It caused a breach in our relationship, but where it's healed, that

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9: One woman opened the door to love with her own husband by walking down the path of forgiveness with her dad. She shares the story next on Keep the Faith.

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1: I'm Dee Rodriguez. Someone once said that the best way to heal a broken heart is to give God all the pieces. Sopa Rush is the founder of the Live Deeply Rooted blog and author of the book 100 Days of Living Deeply Rooted. Her childhood, though, was anything but easy.
2: I grew up in a single parent household. My dad passed away when I was 5 years old, so my mom kind of had to step up and raise all of us. Now, as a kid, I didn't really understand what was happening or what was going on. It just felt like, I don't know, my mom was just always gone, so I was able just to be with my friends and run the streets. It didn't really click with me until I became an adult that I was missing something. Like, wow, my mom really wasn't present much of my childhood. And then too, like, not having a father really was very hurtful for me. Like, I grew a lot of resentment towards him because I was like, why would you leave your family like that? God really helps me to process through my pain and really helps me to understand, you know, that for one, it wasn't my father's fault. And two, it does nothing for you to hold any bitterness and resentment in your heart. Finally, like, surrendering that portion of myself. That was the one thing that I was like, God, if I could just surrender this to you and give this over to you and just let it be, you know, you could do so much more with my burden and my pain than I could ever do with it. So once I gave it to God, like, I'm telling you, like, I really have truly been blessed seeing my husband step into being a father and just seeing the way that he loves our kids. It's so beautiful to me because I never got to witness that as a kid.

0: somebody sins against me, it's like them walking into my house and dropping a bag of trash and leaving. The act of forgiveness is like me picking that trash up and taking it out and getting it out of my house. And people who don't forgive, it's like picking up the trash, and maybe they'll choose to go stick it in a room somewhere and hide it. But eventually, you do that enough times, that room starts to smell up your house. It starts to leak out into the hallway when it gets too full. It will come out somehow.
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4: With SRN News, I'm Jason Walker. Veteran TV pastor has died.
5: TV evangelist James Robison died on Sunday. Reverend Robison leaves behind a decades-long legacy that reached far beyond the pulpit. Robison and his wife Betty founded global charity Life Outreach International that feeds needy children worldwide. Robison is also best known for his daily syndicated TV talk show, Life Today. Reverend James Robison was 82 years old.
4: That is correspondent Andrew Stewart reporting. A violent weekend in Austin, Texas. Police say 10 random shootings, leaving 4 people wounded. There have been no fatalities. 2 people have been arrested, and a 3rd suspect is still being sought. Police say the suspects were apparently stealing vehicles as they moved about. SRN News.
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3: Mission. An organization that helps men be better parents. And there have been times when he's missed the mark, too.
4: We were on a short trip with our son, and he wanted me to come in early from the beach so we could get to dinner early for his three-year-old to meet his bedtime. And I came in from the beach maybe 20 minutes late, and I didn't apologize. I just, hey, you know, no big deal. I didn't recognize that that was something he'd specifically requested. And then they brought this nice warm cornbread, and I quickly grabbed one and started scarfing it down. And Kyle said, "Dad, can we skip this cornbread till after the food comes? I don't want Jack to want the cornbread before his real meal and the good food comes." So they hid the cornbread behind the condiments. But I was so, you know, ravishingly hungry that I kind of shielded him with my shoulder at a certain point, the little boy in the high chair, and I snuck another piece of cornbread and leaned down under the table and started scarfing on it. And my son was just like rolling his eyes. Are you kidding me? And after the trip, he told Stacy, "What is it with Dad? Like, he helps all these people. He talks about fathering and love and reads the Bible. And when it comes down to it, it's all about him." And when Stacy told me what Kyle had said to me, that it's all about me, man, it pierced me. And my conscience was triggered, and I humbled myself and I asked God to teach me. And I actually went back to Kyle, wrote him a one-page letter about that selfishness that I started to learn about in more areas than that one, and then I called him and apologized. I couldn't believe how quickly he forgave me and said, "Oh, Dad, that way we all got things to improve on." It was one of the best conversations we've had.

0: You know, I think so often people feel God is saying you have to forgive. What I see it now is forgiveness is God's gift to us to live in a world that's not fair. Fear left in the Garden of Eden. Fear doesn't live here anymore. Things will happen that are not fair. So God gives us the gift of forgiveness. It lets us place it back in His hands. How can I ever stand at the foot of the cross and point a finger at anybody else? How can I do that? When I think what Christ has done for me, I have no right to point the finger at anyone else. And forgiveness doesn't mean that what they did was okay. It just means that we are releasing that person to be in the hands of God so that in His grace and mercy, He can deal with them just as He deals with us.
1: Oh, Father, give me grace to forgive them, 'cause I feel like the one losing.
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1: I was at the airport on Saturday and picking up my maid of honor, was flying in from Ohio, getting married in 3 weeks, and some very large man bumped me really, really hard on my shoulder, and I didn't pay attention at the time, but he stole my 2.5-carat diamond engagement ring. And I was hysterical in the airport, and I just kept thinking, this cannot be happening, this is a bad dream, my fiancé worked so hard for this. And somebody told me the other day, you know, you should really pray for the girl that got that ring, because it could bless her marriage. So I've been praying that whoever picks up that ring from a pawn store or whatever that story is, that woman feels encouraged. And, you know, I can't say that what the man did was right under any circumstances, but I can say I am

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2: With SRN News, I'm Jason Walker. A drone strike has targeted the United Arab Emirates' sole nuclear power plant. No one has been blamed for that. No major damage reported. World Health Organization declaring an Ebola outbreak in Congo and Uganda to be a public health emergency of international concern. More than 300 suspected cases and 88 deaths have been reported. Trump administration has run the names of 67 million voters through government databases as it looks for non-citizens and people who've died. The effort is fueling a push for more aggressive purges of state voter polls before the midterms. Thousands of people descending on the National Mall Sunday for Rededicate 250, a national jubilee of prayer, praise, and thanksgiving. This is SRN News.
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3: We're under a freeze watch for late Monday night through Tuesday morning. Areas of rain and snow mix possible towards morning. Overnight lows upper 30s and lower 40s. Monday, rain, maybe mixed with some thunder and wet snow at times in the afternoon with highs only low to mid 40s, brisk northeast winds. Monday night, a chance of snow showers, then clearing late. Lows upper 20s, possible freezing temperatures. Mostly to partly cloudy Tuesday and cool, highs near 50 with a chance for a few showers and thunderstorms. I'm Day Weather Meteorologist Don Day.
4: Current temperature,
5: 45 degrees.
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7: If you've trusted Jesus, He's got so much destiny for you. He has so much for you. He wants to strengthen you. He wants to encourage you. He wants to favor you. He wants to bless you. He wants to help you to be the fullness of Him in you to accomplish everything He put you on the earth to do. And it thrills my heart when I see people realize that. And that's the heart of a good pastor. When you feel people's burdens deeply. Second is this. The pastor that shepherds well prepares his people for suffering. He prepares his people for suffering. Now he said he sent Timothy to strengthen and encourage them, but notice what else he says. So that no one would be disturbed by these afflictions, for you yourselves know that we have been destined for this. For indeed, when we were with you, we kept telling you in advance that we were going to suffer affliction, and so it came to pass just as you know. So he sends Timothy, and he said, we wanted to encourage you so you wouldn't be disturbed by our afflictions. We told you we were going to be afflicted. We told you that if we stand up in the culture and proclaim Jesus Christ as Lord, that we're going to endure affliction. We told you that if you follow us, there's going to be affliction. We told you if you go after Jesus, not everybody's going to be excited about you going after Jesus wholeheartedly. We told you that. And now you see it's come to pass. Now you realize it with your own two eyes. In other words, when Paul shared the gospel, he did not bait and switch anybody. He didn't say, give your life to Jesus, you're going to have perfect health, perfect wealth, everybody's going to love you, and it's going to be great. Do you know why he didn't say it? Because that's a lie. Here's the truth. Trust Jesus, you will have affliction in your life. Trust Jesus, you will suffer. Trust Jesus, you will have trials. Trust Jesus, it will get hard. And here's what I also know. I don't know how, but it will come in ways that you don't expect. And when it does, it will feel like a gut punch in the stomach that takes your wind out, and it will only be the first of many to come. And I'm telling you in advance so that you know and that you're not surprised when these things happen. Because many good Christian people, when they suffer, start thinking, maybe I did something wrong. Start thinking, why is God mad at me? Now, if you're aware of a sin in your life, confess it and move on. Repent of it and get away. But if you're not aware of it, I just want to tell you, perhaps you're not doing anything wrong. Perhaps you're doing everything right, and part of the suffering is to prepare you for what's to come. Paul told people in advance, you trust Jesus, you're going to have affliction. You trust Jesus, you're going to suffer. You trust Jesus, it's going to be hard. And you don't get to pick which ways it's hard. So don't look at other people, how come their marriage doesn't have to be hard? How come it's my marriage that hard? That's hard? You have other things that aren't hard. It's there. Everybody's got different things, and you don't get to pick, right? For some of you, it's your finances. For some of you, it's your health. For some of you, it's your marriage. For some of you, it's your singleness. For some of it, it's your morality. I mean, whatever it is, you're going after God and you're doing it God's way, and it gets really difficult. And I know what it's like, because any given Sunday with me and with you, we can come in here and it can be an incredible day. And we're rejoicing. You know why? We got a raise this week. We got a promotion this week. I got engaged this week. We got pregnant this week. We had a child this week. We had a grandchild this week. Everything's on the up and up, and I could not wait to get to church to worship the Lord. And on any given Sunday, there's a number of people here saying, I love Jesus and my marriage is really, really challenging right now. And I love Jesus and my children are really, really challenging right now. And I love Jesus and I don't know how this happened, but my finances are really challenging right now. And I love Jesus and I'm doing a good job at work, but they're not recognizing me and I got demoted this week. And any given Sunday, any of those things can happen. We were expecting our child this week. The child was born still. Any given Sunday, right? Those are the things that, and it doesn't mean you did anything wrong. It means we live in a sinful world that will never, ever be perfect until Jesus comes back and rules and reigns. That's a fact. And it should bring us great comfort, because all of us like to control things to make our lives comfortable so it all feels good. And then when something bad happens, we call it a tragedy because it's really, really bad. But in essence, God's like, yeah, but if I wasn't here, those things would happen every second of every day to everybody. I'm good, right? We live in a sin-stained world because of what we brought into the world with our sin and because of how we live. That's why all these things happen. So Paul's preparing them for the affliction that they're going to have. The Bible says anyone who wants to live a godly life in Christ Jesus will be persecuted. It's a guarantee that if you're a Christian, you're going to experience affliction. There's nothing strange. Don't be surprised at the painful trial you are suffering, as though something strange were happening to you. And then Jesus tells us, I mean, it's the same thing Jesus tells us in Matthew chapter 24 when he's talking about the end. And he says this, and think about how true this is today. Things will go from bad to worse. This world's going to go from bad to worse. Who said that? Jesus. Is it going from bad to worse? Yes. Will it always go from bad to worse? Yes. And Jesus said at the end, I'm telling you this in advance. Why? So that we don't have to look around and say, what in the world's going on? He told us it was going to happen. So then why are we fighting and why are we doing this? Because we're salt and light in a world. We're called to be the light in the darkness and to preserve the evil from spreading. That's our job. Will we turn it? I don't know. But we're going to try, and we're going to continue to do things God's way until we meet God face to face. Amen? But suffering is going to be part of it. You can't escape it. It's impossible. And I'm telling you, as you love people that you're spending time with, people in your cadre or people in the core, people in the church, you will feel their burdens deeply. But you'll realize suffering is a normal thing for everybody. Now, last week for me, it was an exciting weekend, just so you know. I mean, my heart is the heart of an evangelist. My wife and I, when I used to be itinerant, I rarely got to speak on Easter. And anytime somebody called me, said, would you preach for me on Easter? I'm like, yes. And I'd hang up the phone. I'm like, why would anybody give up the pulpit on Easter? It's like the Super Bowl of evangelism. I mean, like, who would do that? Like, unless I was dead, I wouldn't give up the pulpit on Easter. I mean, it's awesome. And as an evangelist and knowing that we're going to see a harvest, I mean, I look forward to Easter. I'm praying for Easter. It was a great day. I thought we'd have like 50 people at the 7 o'clock service, and it was packed. And I mean, it was an amazing day, all three services, but it wasn't an amazing day for everybody. I have permission to tell you this. There's a couple in our church, Jimmy and Mandy. They have a son. His name's Wyatt. Saturday night before Easter, Wyatt's 18, and he was on I-70, and his car rolled over and flipped, and he was shot out of his car. He was ejected, broke his spine, all sorts of internal injuries, brain damage, everything, couldn't breathe for himself, everything. That's when his parents came to the 9 o'clock service. That's what was going on in their life. That's who I got to pray with after the second service. Now, by God's grace, they've seen some improvement this week. By God's grace, we've had many people go to visit them. By God's grace, he was able to breathe for 8 hours on his own yesterday. And by God's grace, he's having surgery tomorrow. As a matter of fact, you guys cool if we just pray for Wyatt right now? All right, I'm going to pray for him. So, Lord, we lift up Wyatt in Jesus' name. And, Lord, we just ask you to bless him and encourage him and heal his body. We ask you to provide the right doctors and guide their hands and do everything that you need to do to sustain the life of this young man. Lord, we pray that you would do a miraculous healing in him, that he would one day stand in our presence here in this church to testify to your glory in his life. And, Lord, I pray for Jimmy and Mandy and their whole family as they are dealing with this devastation and grieving severely. Lord, that you would be the God of all comfort to them in Jesus' name. Amen. The reason I tell you that is like, that's ongoing all the time in here. Like, for every celebration, there's a pain. And then what does God call us to do? Rejoice with those who are rejoicing. I was rejoicing. I heard story upon story upon story. People that were telling me how they trusted Christ last week. I'm rejoicing. But I'm also weeping with those who weep. Like, I mean, it's devastating to hear about that story about why it devastated me before the 9 o'clock service on Sunday last week. Because why? Because I care about the people that are here. Because I care about you. And you know when people care about you, don't you? But that's why the heart is the heart of God that not only cares, but prepares people. Because I can tell you this, I can't tell you how, and I can't tell you when, and I can't tell you for how long, and I can't tell you to what measure, but I can tell you you're going to suffer. I can. Until you meet Jesus. And however you're suffering is going to be the most painful kind of suffering that you're going to suffer. It's going to be harder for you than for anybody else where you're going to look to the Lord and be like, why do I have to suffer with this? Why couldn't I suffer with that? Because this is the kind of suffering that's going to bring God great, great glory to him through your life. So feel people's burdens deeply and prepare people to suffer. And then do this. Delight in their faith and love. The pastor that shepherds well delights in people's faith and in their love. Notice this. In verse 5, for this reason, when I can endure it no longer, I also sent to find out about your faith for fear that the tempter might have tempted you and our labor would be in vain.
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7: The pastor that shepherds well delights in people's faith and in their love. Notice this in verse 5. For this reason, when I can endure it no longer, I also sent to find out about your faith for fear that the tempter might have tempted you and our labor would be in vain. I can tell you this. As a pastor, when you see people walking with the Lord and then you don't see people for a while and then you wonder what happened to them. Do they still go here? Do they not go here? Do they go to church? Do they not go to church? What's going on? There's something that goes off in your heart. Like I'm responsible for them. How's it going? What's happening? Are you doing okay? Are you growing? Paul doesn't have any contact with the Thessalonians. He's wondering, okay, we came and preached. We saw you responded. We saw that you band together. We got kicked out of town. We're not hearing anything. Like, is it okay? Or did the tempter come in and tempt you to walk away? Here's what he's talking about. He's talking about the parable of the soils. We know for fact, anytime the gospel gets in good soil, it always produces 30, 60, or even 100-fold. But if it doesn't hit the heart, if it's not true conversion, if it's not true repentance, if it's not true, I want Jesus, then what happens? Hardness sets in, rocky soil sets in, it looks like great joy, but when trials come, I'm out of here. Or the sins of this world, the wickedness of this world, deceitfulness of wealth, choke it out. And Paul's saying this, I gotta know from the Lord, when we preach the gospel to you, did it hit good soil? Did it hit good soil? Because if it hits good soil, even if the tempter tempts you, you're never gonna let go. It's like being on a plane with a parachute, knowing the plane's going down, and you got the parachute. You're never letting it go, right? When you have the gospel for real, no matter what happens, you'll never ever let the gospel go, no matter what. And this is what he's writing back. He's like, I got to find out. I got to see what Timothy's saying. I want to make sure that what we did wasn't in vain. What a waste of time it would be to have gone into town and preached the gospel and gone through all the suffering we did if there was no fruit for it. I mean, what would be the point? Verse 6, but now that Timothy has come to us from you and has brought us good news of two things, your faith and love, and that you always think kindly of us, longing to see us, just as we also long to see you. So, I mean, Paul's heart is great, because what does he hear about? He hears about two things, their faith and love. What does he hear about? Their faith in the Lord Jesus Christ that translates in their love for other people. And when he hears about that, it thrills his heart. That thrills anybody's heart that loves the gospel. I'm hearing about the fact you still love Jesus, and I still am hearing about the fact that because you love Jesus, it's translating into the way that you love other people. It translates in the way you love your spouse and your kids and your neighbors and the people that are hurtful to you and the people that are persecuting you. I'm seeing your faith lived out in love, and that thrills my heart. You're loving to people that are unlovable to you because your faith is so genuine. And he hears what? I'm also hearing that you're speaking kindly about us and that you want to see us. I mean, it thrills your heart when you're ministering to people. You could be leading a cadre and you got 15 people in your home. And when there's this mutuality of everybody wanting to get together and love on each other, there's something that thrills your heart. Where you're seeing Jesus lifted up and you're seeing the love among the saints. And you're like, this is what's been missing in my life. I love this. I love this. And you could hear the heart of the people basically saying, Paul, you brought us the gospel and we're still living out that gospel and we long to see you. So verse 7 says, for this reason, brethren, in all our distress and affliction, we were comforted about you through your faith. For now we really live if you stand firm in the Lord. He says, brothers and sisters, why? Because we share the same father. Brothers and sisters, you're family now. And my family's doing well. And my family wants to see me. So in all our distress and affliction, which means this, nothing in our life's going very good right now. Athens isn't fun. You might look forward to taking a trip to Athens today. That wasn't the Athens Paul was in at the time. He was hiding out, just trying to make it, just trying to get by, trying to share the gospel, trying to eat, trying to stay out of prison, all those things. That was his trip to Athens. And so there he is, and he gets word back, hey, when you came to Thessalonica, God used you. Church is formed. People love Jesus there. People are loving others there. The gospel's spreading. The people there love you. The people want to see you. And he's saying, in all my distress, in all my affliction, that's why I'm here. That's why I do what I do. That's why I'm doing what I'm doing. And by the way, just so you know, when you see somebody living for the Lord or somebody's invested in you or somebody's done something in your life that has helped you grow in Christ in some way, tell them. Just tell them. Because they don't hear it nearly enough. You think they do, they don't. Right? Anybody here have 4-year-olds? They're working they're in the nursery? Yeah. Go tell those people thanks. Because your 4-year-old didn't today. Do you know what I'm saying? I mean, you can't tell people, oh, they hear it all the time. I'm sure they don't. I can tell you I'm a pastor of a large church. I don't hear it very often. I don't. The times that I do and I hear something from somebody that's genuinely telling me, here's how I've grown because of what God's done through you, or your wife said this to us and this changed. Oh, thank you. Needed that one, right? We all need it. Why? Because we're human and there's something that goes off when we're investing the gospel. Because even if you lead a cadre, you know what it's like. You think, oh, it's so easy to do until you lead one, and then you lead one and nobody shows up and nobody comes prepared and nobody wants to come. And why am I doing this? And then somebody comes in and says, hey, the fact that you opened your home and the fact that you did this for us and the fact that you're doing, man, it makes all the difference in the world. It's really changed me. And your heart says, oh, that's why I'm doing this. It's making a difference. So delight in people's faith when you see it. Delight in their love for others. Faith standing strong is one of the greatest encouragements to people that are pouring into you. It refreshes the soul. It helps you stand firm against the schemes of the enemy, because I think ministry is like building sandcastles. Every time you think, man, we got to set up, we got a beachhead, here we go, whoosh, here comes that wave, right? Our marriage is totally perfect now. It wasn't before. Whoosh. Here comes the way. Hey, everything's good with our kids. Whoosh. My job's perfect. Whoosh. I mean, there's always something that comes in where you think it's going to be good from here on, and then something comes. Right? I'm not alone, am I? I mean, this is just reality. And when people can come in and say, in the middle of all this that's going on, and don't even worry about that, my faith is growing and I'm ready to meet Jesus and I'm different because of what you've invested in me, thrills your heart. And that's what the apostle's saying here. He's saying he's delighting in their faith and in their love. Nothing delights me more than to hear it. And I don't care about, you know, some of you that are older. I heard a story about a guy that tried to stand last week, that his wife was helping him stand, and he's standing up and she's like, I can help you. He's like, I'm standing myself, you know, and I'm like, yes, brother, get up. And, it's cool. And when I see our young people, you know, some that are taking gap years and going off to serve the Lord for a year and share the gospel, it thrills my heart. When I see people like, I'm just going to live for God in my community no matter what. And even if my friends don't like me, I'm doing that. And awesome. I mean, when I see people taking steps and saying, hey, because Jesus is in my life, this is how I must live, thrills me. And it should thrill all of us. Amen. And you see that translated into a way to love other people, not bully them, not telling them they're wrong, not yelling at them. But hey, this is where we stand because of who Jesus is. And we love you even if you disagree. And Jesus loves you even if you disagree, but you need to change and all that kind of stuff. That's when we delight in those things. Amen. So feel people's burdens deeply, prepare people to suffer, delight in their faith and love. And then how about this one? Rejoice in growth, but desire more. A good pastor rejoices when people grow, but desires more. Because no matter where you are, you can grow some more. Did you know that? So you celebrate the growth, like, great, but there's more. It's kind of like when you're growing kids. I mean, when your child learns to walk, you're just like, ah! But if you're doing that 18 years later, something's gone seriously wrong. Like, there better be some new stuff you're celebrating too, right? And that's what he's talking about. He's talking about, you know, celebrate the growth, celebrate what you see, but then realize no matter where you are in your walk with Jesus, there's a deeper place to go. We never fully arrive. Here's what he says. For what thanks can we render to God for you in return for all the joy with which we rejoice before our God on your account? As we night and day kept praying most earnestly, that we may see your face and may complete what is lacking in your faith. So here's what you see the apostle doing. You see him rejoicing. You see him earnestly praying. And when he gets the report back that they're loving Jesus, he is completely elated and wants to see each other face to face. So we're going to talk about prayer here in a minute, but here's what he's talking about. He's talking about rejoicing. He's rejoicing in all that God has done. Now, rejoicing means celebrating. So when the Thessalonians, when Timothy comes back and says, Paul, you got to realize the gospel's working. The church is great. They love each other. They're growing in Christ. They're living in community, even among all the opposition they have. It's really, really good. And they're longing to see you. They're so thankful for you. Paul's not saying, dearest Lord, we thanketh thee for the great report from Thessalonica. That's not what he's doing. He's rejoicing. Praise you, Jesus, that my labor is not in vain. Praise you, there's a church that's established. Praise you, you're advancing your kingdom. Praise you that you're still alive. We're going to continue to pray. Man, we're going to get together. Why? Because there's something about getting together where you can complete what's lacking in each other's faith. Now, let's talk about that for a second. We're talking about completing what's lacking in each other's faith. Do you know that when you meet a believer and you don't even know who they are, but you know right away this person's a believer, that there's kind of a mutual benefit that begins to happen? Like, we're like best friends. We like know each other. We're great. When you get around somebody that's an encourager, you feel encouraged. When you get around somebody that has compassion, you feel that they care about your needs. When you get around somebody that's an evangelist, you're like, man, they're pretty good. I need to do more of that. When you get around somebody that's prophetic, you think, man, I want to grow in that gifting as well. I mean, whoever you're around, you get around somebody that's administrative, nothing happens. But, you know, you let them be administrative, okay? But do you understand what I'm saying? There's this mutual benefit that happens back and forth. And you've been in good cadres before and you've been in bad cadres before. I mean, I've been a Christian for 35 years. I've been in good groups and bad groups. Good groups are so connected and care about each other so much that when you're with them, you look forward. And when the night ends, you're like, oh, it's one more week until we get together. I can't wait to get back, because when she starts talking, it's so encouraging. When he starts talking, it's so truth-filled. And when he starts talking, it's so evangelistically bold. When they start talking, I mean, I need to get involved. There's something that's going on with all these people, because we're all caring about each other, wanting to see each other grow, and they're filling up what's lacking in my faith. And then you've also been in cadres or groups where it's like during the night, you're trying to pray like, Lord, I hope it rains next week at this time, because I'm not coming back. You know what I'm talking about? Because there's no community, there's no care, there's no mutual benefit. Nobody's talking about Jesus and nobody's pouring their lives into each other. It's just a routine that's boring, right? And what he's talking about doing is we have mutual benefit from one another. When we see things in each other, that's how we grow.
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2: With SRN News, I'm Jason Walker. A recent jobs report had more impact than it first appeared. Here's Ken Lorman.
14: Economists were upbeat about the April jobs report revealing payrolls were up 115,000 and unemployment steady at 4.3%. The Committee to Unleash Prosperity adds that with the most recent reductions, the federal workforce has shrunk by roughly 345,000 since the start of President Trump's second term. That's one of the largest post-World War II downsizings. The group adds that the April jobs report now indicates roughly 717,000 more private sector jobs were added during the same time frame. Ken Lorman reporting.
2: Committee to Unleash Prosperity contrasts this data with the Biden administration, which added 116,000 federal workers. This is SRN News.
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0: Raising children is a challenge. We face both our children's natural resistance to authority and pressure from a culture that prizes autonomy. But God gives us grace as parents to meet the challenge. And today on Truth for Life, we'll learn why godly discipline is more loving than hands-off, rule-free parenting. Alistair Begg is teaching from Colossians chapter 3.
1: Well, let me say a word or two about the responsibility of the parents. Parents are to bring their children up in the nurture and admonition of the Lord. But how can children be expected to know their boundaries if their parents are clueless? How can they be expected to know what they're supposed to do or what they're not supposed to do if their parents are neglectful of their responsibilities, clear responsibilities, as delineated in the Bible? And whatever decision Christian parents make about the ongoing education of their children, and there are many within our congregation that adopt all kinds of approaches, and we understand and recognize that. But whatever that decision is, one thing is true of every mom and dad in the congregation, and that is that they are responsible for the instruction of their children in the Word of God. It is their responsibility. The task is to be exercised by the parents in the face of all of the challenges of a world that doesn't agree. The insinuations of the evil one that come to us and say, you know, you shouldn't listen to all this stuff. It's old-fashioned. The Bible, if somebody had written the Bible at this point, they would never have included this. That's the kind of thing you hear. Or they'll say, but you need to be a pragmatic person. You just need to be as realistic as you can. And frankly, this doesn't work. Or you have them saying, you know, what you really need is self-help in this. You don't need Bible help. You don't need the Spirit's help. Psychology will be of far more help to you than theology. And at the heart of all of those kind of insinuations, which come ultimately from the evil one, at the heart of it all is the undermining of the Word of God. The design of the evil one is to get God's people to live their lives paying scant attention to the truth of the Bible, being prepared to affirm its authority, as we said at the end last time, being prepared to say we believe it entirely, and then to do absolutely nothing with it when it comes to the issues that we're dealing with now. Instruction begins at home. It has to do with creating a climate in which our children recognize that we are depending on the Bible and depending on the help of the Holy Spirit to try and do our level best to raise them according to the structures and definitions of the Bible, that we are on our best days sinful as well. I guarantee you that the child nurtured by a biblical view of the origin of life will enjoy in life a security that can never be experienced by the youngster schooled, for example, in evolutionary theory. How happy the son who can say, when I was a boy in my father's house, still tender and an only child of my mother, he taught me and said, lay hold of my words with all your heart. Keep my commands, and you will live. So the responsibility of the parents is essentially twofold. It is first of all that, the instruction of their children, and then the disciplining of their children. Here's where it gets challenging, isn't it? Disciplining our children, according to the Bible, is not an option. And doing it in the way that God says is absolutely essential. The social and political climate is one in which the rights of the child have been set out in such a way as to severely limit the potential of parental jurisdiction, the exercise of discipline. Old files from my drawer go way back, actually. 1996, the Supreme Court of Italy declares all punishment by parents of children as unlawful. The judgment states that the very expression correction of children expresses a view of child rearing that is both culturally anachronistic, historically outdated, and should in fact be redefined. Now what's happening here, you see, is the question is, does the creator of the universe know what he's talking about when he says this is how it works, or does he not? But as soon as you've removed the creator, then you have no one to whom you have to defer. You know, if God is dead, as Dostoevsky said, if God is dead, then all things are permissible. You know, all the bets are off. So this is not just a sort of cultural challenge to a small group of people who've got a weird perspective on the raising of children. This is actually a challenge to God Almighty. And you can go through the whole thing. Supreme Court of Israel declares it unlawful. 2000, South African Constitutional Court. Christian schools challenge it. Christian schools are told, you know, go home and don't come back. Well, here's the challenge. What are we going to do? Because if upholding and applying biblical guidelines takes place, then we face the challenge, don't we, of being hateful or abusive towards our children. That's what they say. The reason you couldn't do this is because it is inevitably hateful, it is abusive. But actually, nothing could be further from the truth. Surely there is a way to be abusive and hateful towards our children in any kind of structure, not least of all within the framework of a biblical parameters. And we see evidence of that. We read it every so often in the press, where people are just completely off the rocker and they've taken these things to extremes that are malevolent and bad and worthy of punishment. Absolutely no question about that. But you can't throw the entire thing out on the basis of the fact that people made a complete mess of the guidelines. No. Because the exercise of discipline is motivated by love. It's motivated by love. It's a love that seeks to prevent our children from reaching the end of their lives in a sorry state. And finding that the reason they end up in that sorry state is because they hated discipline, they spurned correction, they paid no attention to their parents. And of course, the Bible is very clear. Solomon is very clear. He who spares the rod hates his son, but he who loves him is careful to discipline him. It is only irresponsible parenting that leaves children to fend for themselves. When the writer of Hebrews picks the principle of disciplining of children up, he applies it to the nature of the work of God within our lives. He says, if you had earthly parents, you know you were disciplined by them for your good. This, and they do this because this is how God treats you. He disciplines you for your good. All discipline in the moment is painful, but later on it yields the peaceable fruit of righteousness. But if what you want is peace at any cost now, you can't expect the peaceable fruit of righteousness then. The first comes the pain, and then comes the pleasure. So the challenge is huge. I must say, you know, now as a grandfather, you live this thing at least twice. You live with your own mistakes and disappointments and chaos, and then you watch as your children try their journey. And you have to stand back and go, bite your tongue, bite your tongue. And say, no, that's not good. You say, yeah, it's a tough one. But listen, when parents do not establish this framework out of the gate, the challenge becomes greater with every birthday. I guarantee you. They are not all of a sudden going to roll over in their bed and go, you know what? Yeah, I love you, and I'll do everything you say. No. The foolishness that is bound up in the heart of a child, which expresses itself in rebellion, will take more than words to dislodge. Now, how do I know that? Because the Bible says that. So, taking the responsibility seriously is tied to the lordship of Christ, and therefore it falls to the children to also take this seriously. Let's say a word or two under this third heading. Proverbs again, listen to your father who gave you life, and do not despise your mother when she's old. I take it actually that Paul assumes that children were present when this letter was read, certainly when the

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3: The people in Leviticus 19, it says, "And the Lord spoke to Moses, saying, speak to all the congregation of the people of Israel and say to them, you shall be holy, for I, the Lord your God, am holy. Full stop. Next sentence. Every one of you shall revere his mother and his father." That's the first thing. Say to Israel, you are to be a different kind of people in the world. Every one of you shall revere his mother and his father. Now, it's not an absence of clarity, I say to you again. It is the duty of children, or as you say, the duty. It is the duty of children to honor, respect, and obey their parents, to submit to their correction, to accept their instruction. "My son, give me your heart and let your eyes observe my ways." Give me your heart and let your eyes observe my ways. There's the rub for some of us. For their eyes observe our ways, and our ways are at cross purposes to the instruction. I wonder if you ever had one of your kids say to you, "I don't think you love me." And then they said to you, "Because you'd never discipline me. That's why I know you don't love me." They didn't say, "Because you didn't give me things." Now, we must draw this to a close, and we need to say a couple of things importantly. First of all, we recognize that parents are not infallible. Parents are not infallible, but the Word of God is infallible. So we are simply standing in between God Himself and our children, in the way that I am standing in between God Himself and you as this congregation. "For I will give an answer to God for all the words that I have spoken to you, formally and informally." That's what the Bible says. Step up if you'd like this challenge. But it falls to you as a dad. It falls to you as a mom. And it falls to you as a boy or a girl. The Bible is really clear. When we get letters, and we get hundreds of letters from prisoners, it is a traceable fact that many of them, when they tell us their story, say that they find themselves incarcerated now as a result of decisions that they made along the journey of their lives, which began with contempt of parental authority and discipline. Children, obey your parents in everything. Everything, does that mean if they tell you to go steal things from Target, you're supposed to? Clearly not. Obedience is only in such things that concur with the law of God. Who is sufficient for these things? My heart goes out to our young families. It does. Those of us who have been around a little while understand this. I mean, this is a Friday, August the 13th, from Scotland. The latest piece from the Scottish government. Children as young as 4 will be allowed to change their name and gender at school without their parents' consent, under new guidelines issued by the Scottish government. So you can send your children into an alien environment and they can do whatever they jolly well please there. You don't have to be contacted about it. They will come home and tell you, and their teachers will reinforce it for you. Can it possibly be? Children, what a gift. And they are a gift. Let's remind ourselves of that. Let's remind ourselves that our children are only loaned to us for a little while. We say, "Well, I can tell you're getting old now. You call it a little while." Because 0 to 5 seems like eternity.

0: Yeah? But 5 to 18 is a moment in time. Let's remind ourselves that they're cute, but they're also corrupt. That they're lovely, but that they're lost. They're estranged from the womb. They go astray from birth, speaking lies, which is, of course, a problem, isn't it? Unless, of course, you're reading the Sunday Review on January the 5th, 2018. Is your child lying to you? That's good. Why do some children start lying at an earlier age than others? What separates them from their more honest peers? The short answer is, they're smarter. It comes down to the Bible again, doesn't it? The Bible says this is a problem. Some crazy psychologist says this is actually the answer. So they need God's law to show them where they're wrong, to show them that they can't climb up a ladder to God's acceptance, to show them that they are in need of God's grace, to help them understand that when they make a hash of it, when they stumble and fall on their face, there's more grace in Jesus than there is sin in their little hearts. And we finish this up acknowledging that we live in a culture that is increasingly corrupt. We live in an environment, big church, that is in many ways in danger of becoming entirely compromised in these things. And that is why our children are confused. For confused they are. And that's why I say to you, if the parents don't get it, if the parents are clueless, you're going to live with confused children. There's no possibility of it being otherwise. And that's why we need the clarity of the Bible. Last week, in the people that I met, there was a fellow from California, a big tall man, a basketball coach apparently, and his 12-year-old son. So I said to him, I said, hey, I said, I used to be 12. He looked at me like, oh, really? I said, yeah, it was 57 years ago. And the father said, is there something that you would say to him as a 12-year-old boy? So because I had just been preaching along these lines, yeah, I said to him, I said, yeah, keep your story simple. Keep your story simple. Look entirely to Jesus. The guy said, is that it? I said, that's it. It's fascinating, isn't it? That from the birth narratives, you've got this long period of silence. And then Jesus reappears at the age of 12. He's in the temple. He's in discussion with the people. He's really missing from his family retinue. They search for him. They find him. You remember that encounter. It's described for us there. And it says then that he went down with Mary and Joseph and was submissive to them. And he increased in wisdom and in stature and in favor with God and with man. The lady who wrote Once in Royal David's City captured something of this when, in about verse 3 of that, having introduced us to Jesus and his birth, she writes, "For he is our childhood pattern. Day by day, like us, he grew. He was little, weak, and helpless. Tears and smiles like us he knew. And he feeleth for our sadness, and he shareth in our gladness." In short order, young people, Jesus, who is for you, as you trust in him, the author and finisher of your faith, he understands better than you can ever know what it is to be an obedient son.
1: You're listening to Truth for Life with Alistair Begg. He'll return in just a few minutes to close today's program. We hope you have been benefiting from this series titled The Christian Family. As we're learning, parents are responsible for training children in the truth of Scripture. And to do this well, it's important to know God, know His Word, and to be able to teach and apply the lessons from Scripture in a clear and understandable way. The book we're recommending to you today will help you do that. It's titled, How to Teach Kids Theology, Deep Truths for Growing Faith. It's written for families, but it's being used by Christian school teachers and children's ministry leaders as well. And instead of focusing on Bible stories, this is a book that guides you to teach your children the deeper understanding of who God is and what He's done. As the authors point out, we can't teach kids kitty-cat theology and expect them to have lion-like resolve. For their resolve to be great, they will need to be shown that God is great. And this comes by teaching good theology to kids, a knowledge of God that is true. 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
0: Father, steer us away from any thoughts of moralism, or pulling up our socks. We all know we need to do better, but we all know that all day, every day, we're entirely dependent on the work of Your Spirit. Forgive us for our failures. Forgive us, Lord, for listening to the chatter of a surrounding culture rather than listening to the voice of You who created the children. Help us as boys and girls who are present under the sound of my voice right now to realize what an adventure it is to live in the light of God's Word, to trust in Jesus as Savior, to submit and live for Him, and in so doing, to obey our mothers and fathers. Thank You, Lord Jesus Christ, for Your example of humility and servanthood. And in Your name we pray. Amen.
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13: With SRN News, I'm Jason Walker. All four crew members ejecting safely after a pair of Navy jets collided and then crashed during an air show at a military base in Idaho Sunday. All four are in stable condition. It could have been catastrophic, a drone strike targeting a nuclear power plant in the United Arab Emirates. So far, no one has claimed responsibility. World Health Organization has declared an Ebola outbreak in Congo and Uganda to be a public health emergency of international concern. 300 cases, 88 deaths have been confirmed. The Trump administration has run the names of some 67 million voters through government databases as it looks for non-citizens and possibly even some individuals who have died. This is SRN News.
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14: We're under a freeze watch for late Monday night through Tuesday morning. Areas of rain and snow mix possible towards morning. Overnight lows upper 30s and lower 40s. Monday, rain, maybe mixed with some thunder and wet snow at times in the afternoon with highs only low to mid 40s, brisk northeast winds. Monday night, a chance of snow showers, then clearing late. Lows upper 20s, possible freezing temperatures. Mostly to partly cloudy Tuesday and cool, highs near 50 with a chance for a few showers and thunderstorms. I'm Day Weather Meteorologist Don Day.
15: Current temperature,
16: 45 degrees.
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19: This is Jim Daly from Focus on the Family. 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
20: And I'm saying the choices you're making right now are shaping the man you're going to be. The choices you're making right now, even the ones that seem insignificant, from the friends you're hanging around to the words you speak to the way you treat other people, it's putting you on a path. It's going to lead in any number of directions. And if you make wise choices now, it's going to put you in a place of wisdom later on in life. And just raising up the value of the decisions they make, because life is telling them, oh, you're young, you're a teenager, you do whatever you want, it doesn't really matter. And we're trying to give the opposite message that, no, what you say, what you do right now, it matters so much.
21: That's Dave Willis, and he and his wife Ashley join us today on Focus on the Family with Jim Daly, and I'm John Fuller.
19: You know, John, as parents, we carry a pretty big responsibility, if not the responsibility, to help shape the next generation, our children, maybe even some of their friends that come over to the house to play ping pong or do the things that they do. And it means we have to teach our boys how to respect girls, right? And in this culture today, that's a tough task because there's very little supporting girls and women. Just think about it. You know, the whole Title IX issue and what has happened to women's sports with the trans issue and so much more. It's just, there seems to be a slow and sometimes fast degrading of women in the culture. And, you know, boys and men have a responsibility to say, no, we're going to respect girls and women. And today we're going to talk about that subject with experts who have four sons of their own.
21: Dave and Ashley Willis are conference speakers, relationship coaches, and podcast hosts. And they've been in full-time marriage ministry for about 10 years now and have four sons, as you said, Jim. Dave has a terrific book on this topic called Raising Boys Who Respect Girls, Upending Locker Room Mentality, Blind Spots, and Unintended Sexism.
19: Dave and Ashley, welcome back to Focus on the Family. Good to have you here.
22: Good to be
20: Thank
22: here.
20: Thank you, guys. Thank you. Oh, we love
19: being
20: here.
19: We didn't pay you to say that, did we?
22: Right, right.
19: Okay. Just want to make sure. Now, this question, this is the way to get out of the gate. Your son Cooper once came home from school asking if girls liked it when boys sent them indecent pictures. When I first read that, I was like, what?
20: Yeah.
19: It's a different era now.
20: It's a different era.
19: I mean, that would have, when I was a boy, that never would have popped
20: up.
19: Oh,
20: my goodness.
19: We wouldn't even thought of that. But that's kind of the question we've got to deal with with our sons today.
20: A lot of eye-raising moments, shocking moments that we didn't grow up with the technology that made these things possible.
19: What did you say to him?
20: Well, we've kind of made a pact early on that we're not going to freak out in the moment, no matter what our kids ask.
19: That's the first good parenting
20: tip.
19: Don't panic.
20: Don't freak out in the moment. You can freak out with each other later, but in the moment, you got to be calm and be a safe place for them to share, because as you're a safe place for them to share, the more they're going to share. Mm-hmm. So he came home from his first day of eighth grade, and I said, how was your day? It was fine. And he asked that question. Hey, just out of curiosity, do girls really like it when boys send these like indecent pictures of themselves? And I'm like, well, why don't you unpack that for me, you know? And he said, well, on the bus on the way home, some of the boys on the bus were taking inappropriate pictures of themselves and trying to show the other kids on the bus pictures of what they've taken, and saying, girls love it when you send them pictures like this. And they were laughing about it. And Cooper said, it felt so inappropriate, but it gave us an opportunity to just unpack it one step at a time. Say, buddy, listen, you're going to be exposed to a lot of things that just aren't right, aren't healthy. In this case, what those boys are doing is actually illegal. That's child pornography. So to possess that or share that is illegal. But it gave us a bigger just time to talk about God's design for respecting one another and for the sacredness of sex and all these things. And he was really receptive to it. But it was a wake-up call for us of just what our kids are being exposed to.
19: Well, and the other thing too is, man, don't think because you have your kids in a Christian school or they're going to church every Sunday that they get this. I mean, it's sad, but now your other three boys coming along, you probably before the first day of eighth grade said,
0: okay, I got to talk to you about something.
1: Right,
0: you know,
1: right,
0: this
1: right.
0: could happen.
20: Right, yeah.
0: I mean, that's one of the difficulties as a parent today is trying to get ahead of, especially the sexual discussions, because it just, the culture reeks of sexualization. And for boys, we got to, and some girls now too.
1: Yes.
0: We got to get, you know, ahead of that to help have those discussions. So as a mama, Ashley, I mean, how did you respond to that question?
1: Well, I'm going to be honest, like my first like instinct was to freak out. Like literally like, what are you talking about? Like I wanted to, and Dave
20: We're
1: could see it. Like
20: I'm
1: Dave
20: like,
1: could
20: hey,
1: see it on my
20: down,
1: face and
20: down.
1: He just gently grabbed my hand and was like, this is what we wanted. We wanted him to come to us, you
0: know?
1: Yeah,
0: but that's
1: and I'm
0: typical.
1: Like,
0: let me say, if you're that mom panicking and freaking out, that was Jean as well.
1: Mm-hmm.
0: I mean, this is kind of the normal thing. And the husbands at this point are going, okay, this isn't unusual for boys, you know?
20: Yeah.
0: But
20: yes.
0: but we got to deal with it. So, yes, yeah, continue. Sorry.
1: Yes.
0: Little
1: no.
0: infomercial for moms freaking out. Okay, that's every mom I've ever known.
1: This is the truth. And so it was really not so much towards Cooper himself. It was more like, what in the world? Like, I can't believe this is going on at this age. And I just wasn't ready for it because he's our firstborn. And so this was the first time we were hearing this from one of our kids. But very quickly, with Dave's help of helping me to remember that we want him to come to us with these things, I just really wanted him to hear as a woman how that would make me feel. And I was like, I can tell you 100% that that is so disrespectful. Mm. Like, that is not good. And then there's girls who feel pressured to also send pictures. And I know this from being a youth leader for years, that girls feel like, oh, that's what boys want. And they're having the same questions.
0: Yeah.
1: And then it perpetuates just this really just unhealthy and like Dave said, illegal correspondence between these kids, and they don't even know what to do with this.
0: So your book, Raising Boys Who Respect Girls, I mean, it's beyond just this topic. That's just a wow kind of opening question.
20: Yeah,
0: so we covered that. If you want more information, get a copy of the book.
20: Mm-hmm.
0: But moving into more general context of teaching your boys how to respect girls, how do you go about doing that, being mindful of that as a dad, as a mom? You're both, because of the fact that you're a woman and you're a man, you're going to bring different attributes in your parenting to that. What are some of the core things we need to think about?
20: Well, as parents, if you're married, I would say realize that you're modeling for your kids what healthy behavior and interaction looks like. So dads, if you're listening, the way you treat your wife is showing your boys how they should treat women, and is showing your daughters what they should expect from men someday. And so if our example isn't the right example, then we need to take a step back and say, Lord, help me to do this. And I know for a lot of guys, that's hard because maybe we didn't have an example ourselves.
1: Mm-hmm.
20: And so even if you didn't have that, the way that my own father didn't have that, but he chose with God's grace to break that cycle and to become that, as imperfect as all of us are and as imperfect as he was, he really modeled respect toward my mother. And, mm-hmm. and I caught that. And I want to do the same for Ashley. I think it starts just in
0: it's good.
20: How we're treating each other in marriage, because your kids learn a lot more by watching than they do by listening to your advice most of the time.
0: It's so true.
1: They do. And one of the biggest things that I think dads can do, especially for their sons, is be very, very mindful of where their eyes go. Because having mindfulness about where your eyes linger is everything. And do not make the mistake of believing your sons don't see it, because they do, and your daughters see it too. And so we've got to get a grip on where our eyes go. I mean, we can't help, as people, men and women, seeing someone attractive walk by, but we get to choose if we keep on staring.
0: Yeah, it's so true. You know, you mentioned in the book that Jesus is a wonderful role model about how to treat women.
1: Mm-hmm.
0: You know, you think about the culture he was born into. It was very demeaning toward women in many ways. I mean, the Roman Empire, right? And yet Jesus came onto the scene and gave women dignity, Mary Magdalene and other women.
1: Mm-hmm.
0: Speak to that difference that he made coming onto the scene and raising women to a status of equality made in his image, male and female.
20: I'm so glad you brought that up. It's my favorite chapter in the book. And I almost laugh when I hear people in the modern context say, oh, well, I could never be a Christian. It's so oppressive to women. And I laugh and I think, you don't know history. I'm like, in all of human history, there has never been anyone who's done more to elevate the status of women than Jesus Christ did. And when you look in the Gospels of how he did that and how countercultural it was, and it wasn't just about women being over-sexualized, which they were, and they had kind of exploitation, and they had so few rights, but it was also, there was a misogyny and a distrust toward women. A woman's testimony was not valid in a court of law. But when you look at Jesus taking time to intentionally pursue women, not only women of high respect in society, but women like the Samaritan woman at the well, mm-hmm. that society had forgotten and ostracized, and he's pursuing them. He's elevating their value. When Jesus would tell his parables, he intentionally made women the heroes of so many of those stories, whether it's the persistent widow and her praying or other examples in the gospel, the times that he healed them, the friendships that he formed with women like Mary and Martha, allowing them to be even the first to see the resurrection, the first ones to
0: right, it wasn't men.
20: Experience
0: right.
20: the first ones. Yeah, the first word the resurrected Christ spoke was saying Mary's name, Mary. And she recognized him and was able to go and share what she saw. None of that is by accident. Like, Jesus is giving us a model that was so countercultural and elevates, and still to this day elevates, women to the God-given sacredness that they have.
0: I think the other aspect there is Jesus's relationship with his mother, Mary.
1: Yes.
0: Ashley, as a woman, as a mom, I mean, what do you, when you read scripture in that context of Jesus lifting up women, what do you see?
1: I mean, I just see a respecter of women, and I love that. And I do think it goes against what some people are trying to spread as a narrative today about him holding women down. And I mean, probably one of my favorite stories is the woman at the well. I just love how he went against really the cultural norms of his day to go and talk to this woman and minister to her, and not bring necessarily like shame on her like others had done, but to show her that she didn't have to keep living in shame. She didn't have to keep living life this way, and that there was this living water that only he could offer her. And I just think it was just so beautiful. And I think it's important that we remember that, and that Jesus loved women, and he wants women to be respected, and he is the model that we all should follow.
0: Yeah, so good.
21: 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And we've got that book here at the ministry. Get your copy at focusonthefamily.com/broadcast. What do the conversations sound like with your boys, given everything you just said? Because this is a big topic, and we can't protect them 24/7, but how do you process the inevitable time when guys are together and they're swaggering or they're sharing things that are degrading? How do you help your boys get ahead of that?
1: Yeah.
20: Yeah, I think we try to tell them to lead by example. And if you can't change a conversation and it's clearly going in a direction and staying in a direction that you're uncomfortable with, then to just excuse yourself from that setting. You don't have to stay there. You get to choose what rooms you're in. Mm-hmm. And there, it takes a lot of courage sometimes to walk away from settings, and sometimes even walk away from relationships where there's a pattern of really unhealthy behavior, because you're going to be like the people you hang out the most. The Bible talks so much about choosing the right friends, and the bad company corrupts good character. And we've got to be intentional, not in a judgmental way or an elitist way, but in a really discerning way, to choose our friends wisely, because we're going to become like they are.
1: It's so true. I remember one time one of our sons was talking about how he like had a friend come up to him, and he was like, hey, we have this list of girls, and we're like rating them based on looks and mm-hmm. this and that. And at first he thought it was funny, and I was like, rewind this back and tell me what you just said, and think about it. If you were like, there was guys and the girls were rating you, would you think that was funny? Mm-hmm. And he was like, what? He goes, well, they're not doing that. I don't think they're doing that. And he kind of started having a whole different attitude. And I was like, what makes this any different, buddy? And I'm like, it's your friends who you love. And so it's kind of shadowing the truth of what's going on here. I'm like, how is this a good thing? And he kind of backtracked from it and was like, oh, yeah, that's probably not good. And I was like, yeah, because you're not only is it mean to these girls, but you're also minimizing them to just bodies. Mm-hmm. And all these kind of things inevitably get out, and somebody's going to get hurt. And I'm like, do you want to be associated with this? Do you mm-hmm. want to really be part of this? And the more he thought about it, the more he was like, yeah, I don't want to be part of that. Because he's like, that's really terrible. I would never want someone to do that to me. And I think sometimes when we do get into these, you know, quote unquote locker room settings, I think that guys, and I'm sure girls can do this too in our own way, but I think guys forget that these are real women who have, you know, souls and have hearts and minds that can be so hurt.
0: Yeah.
1: And they just sometimes when they're together can forget about that. And so we try to remind our kids of that.
0: Yeah, you're developing empathy.
1: Mm-hmm. Yes.
0: Which is a good thing.
1: Yes.
0: Yeah.
21: Dave, you made reference to kind of an older generation and how men used to care for and respect women. And we're missing that mark pretty wildly, it seems, in the general culture. How do you bring forward people like your grandfather, I think it was, that you wrote about in the book, and say, this this is the kind of person to emulate.
20: Yeah, absolutely. I'm thankful to have some great examples in my own life from that. But I also want to just acknowledge that it's a complicated time for young men to know how to show respect to women. Because on one hand, when you try to show chivalry, there are certain women that might be offended by that, to say, well, I don't need your help. I don't need you to hold the door open for me. And a young man's just being polite, and he's thinking, wow, I feel like I can't win here. And so I think it's still the right thing to do, to serve and to help people. But when we do it, however we're doing it, we try to do it the way that Jesus said to do it, which is the golden rule. Treat other people the way that you'd want to be treated. And I think that goes for how we treat other men and how we treat women as well. But even in these confusing times, even when trying to be, you know, chivalrous, trying to embody some of those positive masculine traits that God gave us can get you some backlash sometimes, I still think that it's the right thing to do. And if criticism comes for that, to say, look, I didn't mean to offend you. This is how I was raised. I was just trying to be polite and to show deference and kindness in those situations, which usually diffuses the situation. And just know there's a lot of anger out in the world right now, and a lot of it is because we've misunderstood so much of these issues.
0: Boy, it's so true. In your book, Raising Boys Who Respect Girls, you mentioned 7 lessons that turn boys into men. I sent those to my 2 sons this morning early, like 6 a.m. I don't think they were up quite yet. But I did just check my phone. They hearted it back to me.
20: Oh, there we go.
1: Oh, yeah.
0: So I think they thought those were right on. Let's hit that, and we'll dig into a couple. One, have the courage to fight for what's right. Boy, do we need people. Mm-hmm. Men, yes, but everybody pulling for what's right. Seek responsibility instead of running from it. That'll resonate with the guys. I think boys and young men want that challenge.
20: Yeah,
0: and they don't get that challenge in today's modern culture. You know, I want to be somebody who is choosing what is right and being responsible for my decisions. Third, work hard at whatever you do. And when you have a family, work hard to provide. Boy, there's a big one. That is an antiquated idea, but I think it's a good one. 4, show patience and restraint. You know, Trent, who is my oldest son, big guy, 6'7", weightlifter, he says, you know, Dad, when it says in the Bible to be meek, you know what that actually means in the Greek? What? To be ready, but to choose restraint.
20: Mm. That's good.
0: Yeah, he's ready. Let
20: he's
0: me tell
20: ready.
0: You.
20: Right, right.
0: But I'm so glad he's choosing restraint.
20: I am too. I'm glad he's on our side.
0: But that's the point. Patience and restraint. That's manhood. Mm-hmm. Next, you said respect your wife before you meet her by keeping yourself from sexual sin. Respect your wife after you're married by remaining faithful. But that's so good. Next, keep your word. Next, trust God. And let his word be the roadmap of your life. I mean, those 7 are really solid. Did you write that?
20: I wrote that.
0: Ashley, did you write that?
1: It was definitely Dave, and I love those. Yes.
0: Yeah. Do they resonate for you as a woman?
1: Absolutely, yes. And I mean, when I hear that as a woman, you know, that makes me just feel so good about the future of men if we're raising men in that way. And it also, as a mom of men, I really want to instill those things in them alongside Dave. And I know it's a high calling. And again, as parents, we can blow it so easily. There's times we just don't get it right. I mean, because we're imperfect. But I think when we're aiming for those things and teaching our boys those things and modeling those things ourselves, because even as women, we can model many of those things. I think that, you know, more is really caught than taught. And I think in those moments when we don't get it right, being that open, safe place to talk about it,
0: yeah,
1: that goes a long way too.
0: Absolutely. You know, you have your boys, you have a little gap between number 2 and number 3 and 4. So what are the ages?
1: So right now they are 10, 13, 18 and 20. So 2 in college and then 2 in school.
0: Yeah, that's so good. So, I mean, you've got the gambit still and you're still.
1: Yes.
0: And I think the big issue here is for the parents, but let's say the dads that feel like they have blown it, they haven't set the right example. You can still come back and set that record straight. In the book, in fact, you're talking about you start this stuff at preschool. You know, start to talk about these things really early. But I'm thinking, you know, we sometimes need that punch list. I mean, guys, we're thinking about everything. Okay, they got to be taught how to respect women and girls, and then we got to help them respect the Word of God, and you're thinking of devotions. And I mean, that list can get a little overwhelming for the guy who wants to come home from work and just plop down, watch the news maybe, or just chill out. So how do we get out of that lazy zone, if I could be bold enough, and say we have to be engaged? Maybe take a 10-minute break or whatever, but you got to engage those kids, and it starts early.
20: It does start early. And, yeah, we need rest, too. So, yeah, I'm not beating up on somebody that needs to chill. The older I get, the more chill time I require.
0: Amen, brother.
1: Yeah, that is the truth.
20: Like our last kid, I feel some ways I feel wiser and more patient with him. In other ways, I feel so much more tired than I was.
0: It's true, like, and
20: he
0: true.
20: He just gets away with more. You got to be engaged. You just have to be present, right? Connecting with them in their world, and then just looking for teaching opportunities along the way. That's really what's going to resonate with them.
0: Yeah. You know, you had an example in the book of your youngest son playing basketball, and it was, I don't know the number of guys, but there was also a girl on the team, and he had a little encounter with her. What happened, and how did you help straighten that out?
20: Yeah. He got mad one. She didn't pass him the ball or something, and he said, "Well, you shouldn't even be here. You're a girl." And we like really had a huddle. And she's such a.
0: And this they is were like 8-year old basketball.
20: Yeah, seven,
0: right?
20: Eight. You know,
0: it's amazing.
20: And
0: they
20: it really
0: were
20: hurt her feelings. I mean, she already, I'm sure, felt being the only girl, it felt a little bit out of place. But she was such a great player, a hard worker, just brought such life and spirit to the whole team. And we huddled up and talked about respecting each other, the value every person has. Everybody's part of this team. We all belong on this team. And we really talked about it that. And I afterwards, of course, had that parenting moment to say, buddy, listen, that was disrespectful to single her out, to make her feel bad. And she works so hard. She's doing so much. And to make her feel like she doesn't belong on this team. Imagine if someone did that to you. And we really had, so I made sure he apologized to her the next practice and all of that.
0: Did it resonate for him?
20: I think it did. Yes. I think it was a good teaching moment. And they were friends by the end of the season, mm-hmm. which was really, really important.
0: You know, one of the mistakes I think we make as parents is, it's no big deal. Just look the other way. But these are great moments to be able to say, let's think about what happened there. Mm-hmm. And tell me what you're feeling and why you did it. And right. But just, to use those moments for teaching time.
20: Yeah.
0: And hopefully, again, develop that empathy for, do you really know the power of what you said and how that would affect her?
1: Right.
0: To alienate her, to carve her off and separate her from the team.
20: I think he was probably insecure. Mm-hmm. She was taller than him. And I think that's what I think it was coming down to.
0: That's typical at 8 years old.
20: Yeah, at 8 years old, he was like feeling a little bit insecure, but right. no excuse.
1: Exactly.
0: As your sons grew older, you're two older sons now that are 20 and
1: 18.
0: Mm-hmm. So, I mean, you've gone through those teen years. Mm-hmm. Those discussions change. It goes from like the 8-year old co-player, but now you're talking about, junior in high school, and some of that gets a lot more serious. Mm-hmm. How does that conversation change with older young men?
1: Well, I know for us, the conversations look different once they started dating. I remember our second son, when he started dating someone, it was about like, okay, here's what you do on a date to show respect to your date, and some of those chivalrous things. And just also in conversation, I talked a lot to our son about, be sure that you don't go and talk, disrespectfully about her, just like anyone else, but don't talk disrespectfully about her to your friends. Like she's a bad kisser or whatever. You know what I'm saying? Because I remember one of our sons overheard this girl that he was interested in. He was like really interested in her. But he overheard her and another girl talking badly about this guy that one of them had dated and how he wasn't a good kisser or something to that effect. And it made him not want to date her because he was like, I don't want to. He goes, she could talk that way about me and say something embarrassing. And so in the same way, we try to tell our boys, be careful about how you talk about your girlfriend, your relationship, and just always come from a place of kindness and respect.
0: Yeah, that is so good. So right here at the end, for the parents that really are going, wow, we've really blown it. What's one thing they can do to say, okay, let's help our 14, 15-year-old get a little reorientation around respect for girls?
20: Well, I think it, like with most things in parenting and life, it comes down to intentionality. Like I want to be intentional about this. Maybe admit I've kind of gotten on autopilot with this and this is too big a deal to be on autopilot. So I want to have these conversations. They'll lean in if in those conversations you talk about mistakes you've made in your own past, which I know is super scary for parents, but our authority as parents doesn't come from having lived perfect lives. It comes from being authentic and honest and real and saying, this, and I've made plenty of mistakes, and I've tried to, as our boys got older, talk about, pornography and how that wrecked me and trying to prevent them from making those same mistakes and other mistakes that I've made. I try to be honest about that. And I come back to this principle. I say, never trade temporary pleasure for permanent regret. So there are going to be so many times in your life in different scenarios where you might in a moment do something because you think it's going to feel good in the moment to do this thing. And that one moment of pleasure could lead to regret that just stays. Now, because of God's grace, you know, God wipes away every sin. Jesus paid for it on the cross. But even with the forgiveness and grace that God gives, there's still some baggage that we can carry because of our decisions. And I want to prevent them from carrying unnecessary baggage. And I'm saying the choices you're making right now are shaping the man you're going to be. The choices you're making right now, even the ones that seem insignificant, from the friends you're hanging around, to the words you speak, to the way you treat other people, it's putting you on a path that's going to lead in any number of directions. And if you make wise choices now, it's going to put you in a place of wisdom later on in life. And just raising up the value of the decisions they make, because life is telling them, oh, you're young, you're a teenager, you can do whatever you want, it doesn't really matter. And we're trying to give the opposite message that, no, what you say, what you do right now, it matters so much.
0: That shapes who you are.
20: Yeah, exactly.
0: You know, this has been great. What a good reminder of some of the tasks we have as parents, and that is a big one, to help our sons particularly learn how to respect women and girls. And I think it's a great reminder of something we need to do. Let me turn to you, the listener. Focus on the Family is here for you. We want you to have a rewarding and God-honoring relationship with your son. And when that's in place, concepts like respect come much easier. We have lots of great resources to help. You can take our parenting assessment. It's free, it's online, and it's quick. It helps you to better understand those things you do well and those things that might need a little work. Another solid place to start is Dave's book, Raising Boys Who Respect Girls, Upending Locker Room Mentality, Blind Spots, and Unintended Sexism. 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
13: Of the Trump administration promoting motherhood, Michael Harrington explains.
22: The new website, moms.gov, offers a variety of resources, including locations of pregnancy centers, nutrition and dietary guidelines, as well as information about adoption and mental health. HHS Secretary Robert Kennedy Jr. says, quote, "The Trump administration is strengthening its commitment to America's families by equipping mothers and fathers with the resources and information they need to build healthy, prosperous lives." Michael Harrington reporting.
13: A new debate over the separation of church and state developing in the U.S. The phrase "separation of church and state" does not appear in the Constitution. It can be found in a letter written by Thomas Jefferson, who described the First Amendment as creating a wall of separation between church and state. Courts have since wrestled on how to balance freedom of religion and freedom from government-sponsored religion. This is SRN News.
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0: If you looked up the word life in Heaven's Thesaurus, one of the first synonyms you'd find would be this one, pain. Yes, life has broken bones, bitter losses, and enemies you never saw coming. Today on Insight for Living, Chuck Swindoll points to Esther chapter 3, where a trusted official named Haman nursed an old grudge until it became a blueprint for genocide. Here's the point. Unchecked evil grows, and the only power strong enough to stop it is the grace of Jesus Christ. Beginning with Esther 3, verse 5, Chuck titled his message, An Evil Interlude.
1: When Haman saw that Mordecai neither bowed down nor paid homage to him, Haman was filled with rage, and he disdained to lay hands on Mordecai alone, for they had told him who the people of Mordecai were. Therefore, Haman sought to destroy all the Jews. Wait a minute. In Haman's mind is a learned trait. I hate the Jews. And he realized if he could ever be placed into power and ever have an opportunity to do something about it, he would not stop with one who wouldn't bow. He would exterminate the race. I have circled in my Bible, Haman sought to destroy all the Jews. Because you see, that's the way evil is. It grows in an exaggerated manner. He's not satisfied simply to kill Mordecai or to make his life miserable. Now he must kill the people of Mordecai. The plan for extermination unfolds rather quickly. The mind is very creative when it is spurred on by evil. Imagination runs creatively when evil is behind it. Watch. In the first month, which is the month Nisan, in the 12th year of King Ahasuerus, that is, the lot. We'll read later of the Feast of Purim. Purim is the plural of Pur. Lots. We'll read of that later. Lots were cast before Haman from day to day and from month to month until the 12th month, that is, the month Adar. We would read verse 7. In the first month, that is January, lots were cast, and they were cast through the month of December. Then Haman said to King Ahasuerus, I've got an answer. There is a certain people scattered and dispersed among the peoples in all the provinces of your kingdom. Their laws are different from those of other people, and they do not observe the king's laws, so it is not in the king's interest to let them remain. That's nothing more than extermination talk. And he's telling the king what the king wants to hear. He doesn't tell him the whole story. He doesn't mention the prejudice and the grudge, the long-standing anti-Semitism that goes back to his Amalekite roots. Doesn't mention that. What's this about lots and casting lots and months and days and all of that? In a book, unfortunately, that's now out of print, Ray Steadman, The Queen and I, on Esther, I find these words. What a strange procedure. But the casting of lots to determine a lucky day on which to do something was common practice in Oriental kingdoms. It is very similar to the practice today of shooting dice in order to select a propitious day for some activity. When the record says they cast it month after month till the 12th month, it doesn't mean they shook dice for a whole year in front of Haman. It means that every cast made stood for a different day. A cast was made for each day of the calendar, and if a propitious number, we might say, an evil omen, or some sense of significance aroused by the throwing of the dice, turned up that day was regarded as a lucky day. Thus, they went through 365 casts before they found the lucky day. When they found it, it was in the 12th month called the month of Adar. The whole process made it possible for Haman to go to the king and say, look, If you really want good luck in your life, if you want fortune to smile on you, there's only one way to do it. Get rid of these people. And the king bought it hook, line, and sinker. He loved the idea. Of course, it appealed to his conceit. Verse 9, if it's pleasing to the king, let it be decreed that they be destroyed. Did you hear what I read? Let's kill all these people. Let's finish them off. When you are in a closed setting and you have a prejudiced counselor, and those are the only people that are giving you information, you come up with plans that are destructive. All the more reason to live an accountable life and to include in your circle people who are strong enough to tell you no, unwise, not good, too far. The king had none of that. And he said, let it be decreed that they be destroyed, and I will pay 10,000 talents of silver. Are you ready for how much silver that is? 375 tons. That's a lot of loot. Where would Haman get it? Probably from the homes that he would confiscate once he killed the Jews. He said, I will take all of this silver and I will place it in the hands of the king's treasuries. The king took his signet ring from his hand. That's the way they signed documents, in soft clay. Documents were written, rolled up, a piece of soft clay sealed it, and then the inscription from the king's ring was placed in the soft clay. It sealed it with the king's, let it be written, let it be done. He gave him the ring. Then the king, listen to how the writer, whoever this writer was, we're not sure. Listen to how he adds a thought in verse 10. Then the king took his signet ring from his hand, gave it to Haman, the son of Hammedatha, the Agagite, the enemy of the Jews. He had an old grudge. He had a long-standing hatred for the Jews. The king didn't need the money. He said in the next verse, the silver's yours. The people also. Do with them as you please. That is unbelievable. Sounds like Hitler in the 1930s, doesn't it? Somewhere at some time in that madman's mind, there was a break with logic, and he could say with the passing of his hand, just finish them off. Now, again, before all of our thoughts turn to those few notorious people we could name, let's not get far from home. Are you nursing a grudge? You have a face on your dartboard. You have a soul, an organization, former mate, former pastor, a church, a boss, a coach, someone that you revered and trusted who used you and or abused you. You have someone who has made it hard for you. And whatever the intricacies of the encounter, they're now gone. They're past. But you are determined to hold on to them. And someday, I'll get back. You say, well, Chuck, I'm a Christian. I know. Some of you who say that are. You think you still haven't the old nature? When you give vent to your old nature, can you not lust as you once lusted? Can you not be as selfish as you have ever been selfish in your life? Can't you be as vile with your lips? You know you can. And so could I. This nursing, this lingering grudge, this refusal to forgive grows and grows. It's silent. Oh, it's so quiet. You read nothing of Haman before chapter 3. He's not even in the picture. He's an adult by the time we meet him. but he comes ready to pounce. It is his moment. Life and pain are synonymous. You cannot escape the pain. If you're not careful, you will carry out the most heinous of sins. These are days of treacherous, terrible criminal cases in the courts. We read of night slashers, night stalkers, and homosexual killings, and we read of a man whose background now includes apparently over 60 murders of the worst kind, the kind I couldn't even read to a child. We watch them as they smile through their court proceedings, and we think, what an animal. And true, but that same animal nature resides in me and resides in

day of the first month. He wrote it on the first month, and he let them live in the misery of it for 12. If he had his way about it, he would have them tortured, waiting those 11 long months for the gallows to be built and the graves to be dug. It was written just as Haman commanded to the king's satraps. He had thought this through, to the governors who were over each province, to the princes of each people. According to the script, each people according to its language, whatever language, he had the scribe ready to write it. And it was written in the name of King Ahasuerus. Here, give it to me. And he sealed it with his ring, every one of them, all 127 provinces. Let it be sent. And he had the runners there to take it. The couriers were ready. Verse 13, letters were sent by couriers to all the king's provinces. Look at the way he puts it, to destroy, to kill, to annihilate all the Jews. You haven't misread this or misheard it. Young and old, women and children. How dare they do that to Agag? I'll teach them a lesson. A copy of the edict was to be issued as law in every province, was published to all the people so that they should be ready for this day. Look at the incredible irony of the last verse. The couriers went out impelled by the king's command while the decree was issued in Susa, the capital. That's where Haman and the king lived. And look at the scene. And while the king and Haman sat down to drink, the city of Susa was in confusion. Yes, it can be planned. Such murderous things can be planned. And all the while, you can sip your booze and could care less. That's the way it is with evil. I draw three very valuable lessons from three major characters of this story. First from Mordecai, and then from Haman, and then the king himself. From Mordecai, I learned this. Always remember that there will be someone who will resent your independent devotion to the Lord. That's how it all started. Why don't you bow down to Haman, the prime minister? I am a Jew. My devotion to my Lord is such that I dare not do that. There will always be someone who will resent your independent devotion to the Lord. It will weaken your will if you forget that. Expect it. I've seen it in the military. I've seen it in neighborhoods. I've seen it in ministry. There will be resentment if your devotion to the Lord is too independent and you don't play those political games. Second, Haman. Never underestimate the diabolical nature of revenge. Listen to this. Never underestimate the diabolical nature of revenge. Don't underestimate your own ability to connive and get back. It'll poison your life if you do. Many, many a divorcee lives today consumed in the poison of an unforgiving spirit. Third, from the king, never overestimate the value of your own importance. Some wise counselor should have come up alongside Ahasuerus and said to him, "What is this you're allowing? It isn't worth it. Not even you are that important." It'll blind your mind if you do. There is an evil interlude in the lives of every one of us. Every one of us. You know, the Jews have never forgotten Haman. They're reminded of it at the Feast of Purim every year. Listen. During the dramatic reading of the book of Esther in a Jewish synagogue at the Feast of Purim, the congregation will be found taking the part of a chorus and exclaiming at every mention of the name of Haman, "May his name be blotted out! May his name be blotted out. Let the name of the ungodly perish." While boys with mallets

0: found stones and bits of wood on which that odious name is written. Did you know that? While the congregation is answering in antiphonal voice, "Let the name of the ungodly perish. May his name be blotted out." Little boys are pounding on pieces of stone and wood that read, "Haman, Haman." He is to them the personification of vanity and cruelty. What do you do with all this? I think some of you are hearing this kind of teaching for the very first time in your life. For the first time, something from the Bible has grabbed your attention. And you may even be astounded that it's spoken so directly to where you live. First of all, let me say that you are in the company of other people who understand those kind of feelings. It's happened to all of us. At one time or another in every one of our lives, we have been shocked with the relevance of Scripture. It has cut like a hot knife through butter right into our hearts. And I want to warn you that if you don't do something about your grudge and your plan for revenge, either you will be eaten alive by it and do that which is horrible, or it'll take your life. You'll be turned over to torturers, internal torturers. And not even the finest counselor in the world can free you. At the risk of sounding simplistic yet again, I want to tell you that it is for this very reason that there once came a day that God invaded this polluted earth. It was for this very reason that we were not able to help ourselves, that the Lord Jesus helped us and let nails be driven into his hands and into his feet, and that vertical post lifted and dropped into a hole as he hung and died on a cross, so that whoever would believe in him would never perish in their own grudge and sin and evil and revenge. But somehow, in some wonderful way, God says that the blood that came from his body is like an internal detergent that will wash away your sins. Isn't that great? No words I could give you, or anyone could give you, will do that. But the blood of Christ will. What can wash away my sin? Nothing but the blood of Jesus. What can make me whole again? Nothing but his blood. We must bow our heads. Close your eyes, please. Let the blood wash away your sins. Let it make you whole again. You can't escape the evil. It's there. I can't even promise you that after giving your life to Jesus Christ, there will never be another thought of revenge. But then you'll have some built-in controls that will keep you, just like it keeps others around you who know the Lord Jesus, from carrying out the wishes of a wicked old nature. Right where you're sitting, you can experience the beginning of a transformation. You don't have to do a thing physically. Sometimes it helps if you do that, but for this decision, it's deep and it's personal. A simple prayer will do something like this in all sincerity. Heavenly Father, I live with this evil in me and I cannot conquer it. I believe that Jesus died and he rose from the grave, and I believe that his death paid the penalty for my sins, and I take him into my life now. Thank you, Lord, for coming into my life. After making this decision, you'll need to grow, to begin a process of growth in the spiritual life, and that's what a church is all about. That's what Christian fellowship is all about, being accountable Father, thank you for your grace that sees beyond our deepest need. Thank you for meeting us where we are, for talking straight to us in terms that even we can understand, for pulling from this tiny entry out of an ancient scroll named Esther, a story as relevant as today's grudge and feelings of revenge. I pray that you would clear our hearts of all malice. Give us the ability to give that pain to you and resist all attempts at getting even, while you, through your power, deal with this unsolvable problem for us. Thank you in advance for doing miraculous things through us and even in spite of us. In the good name of our God, in the great name of our Lord Jesus, we pray these things. Amen.
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9: With SRN News, I'm Jason Walker. A drone strike has targeted a nuclear power plant in United Arab Emirates. So far, no one claiming responsibility, and officials do say there was little damage. World Health Organization has declared an Ebola outbreak in Congo and Uganda to be a public health emergency. More than 300 cases, 88 deaths have been reported. Three people have been killed, five injured, when a motorist slammed into numerous vehicles and pedestrians Saturday night in Oakland, California. The crash remains under investigation. Stocks mostly lower and oil prices have jumped. Markets in Japan and South Korea pulling back from their records. Yields on Japanese government bonds shooting higher, and investors have remained somewhat concerned about the situation in Iran. SRN News.
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10: We're under a freeze watch for late Monday night through Tuesday morning. Areas of rain and snow mix possible towards morning. Overnight lows upper 30s and lower 40s. Monday, rain, maybe mixed with some thunder and wet snow at times in the afternoon, with highs only low to mid 40s, brisk northeast winds. Monday night, a chance of snow showers, then clearing late. Lows upper 20s, possible freezing temperatures. Mostly to partly cloudy Tuesday and cool, highs near 50 with a chance for a few showers and thunderstorms. I'm Day Weather Meteorologist Don Day.
11: Current temperature,
12: 45 degrees.
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14: 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The gospel begins with the fact that sin has separated man from God.

0: 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I'm your host, Dustin Roberts. And today, Rabbi Schneider, he goes into the Mishkan, the Hebrew word for the tabernacle, to show us why every detail that God gave Moses, from the fence to the brazen altar, it was all pointing to Jesus. 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And now let's get started. Here's Rabbi with our series on the mystery of the tabernacle.
1: We're going to be talking about a foundational topic in the Word of God today. We're going to be talking about the tabernacle that the Lord instructed Moses to build. And this tabernacle is a pattern, the book of Hebrews tells us in Hebrews chapter 8, of heavenly realities. Today we hear many different gospels being preached, but if you want to know for certain what the true gospel message is, all you have to do is look at the pattern that was revealed to Moses and the children of Israel 3,500 years ago when God gave them the blueprint for the building of the tabernacle. In Hebrew, we call it the Mishkan. So we're just going to take a second and we're going to pray. Father, in Yeshua's name, in Jesus' name, we thank you for your word. We love your word. Father, we declare that your word is truth. It's a light unto our path and a lamp unto our feet. God, would you help us today to perceive deeper in the realm of eternal reality as we study the tabernacle in Yeshua's name. Amen and amen. As I began to minister the Word of God all those years ago, one of the first things I began to teach as I was teaching on the Jewish roots of the Christian faith was the tabernacle. Let's begin just by setting the stage. Don't let this pass over. Don't let it roll off your back. Listen carefully because this is so important. Hear the word of God. I'm going to Exodus 25. I'm going to begin reading there in verse number 1 and 2. The grass withers and the flowers fade, but the word of Yud-Heh-Vav-Heh, the word of the Lord, the word of Yahweh, abides forever. Hear the word. Then Yahweh spoke to Moses, saying, tell the sons of Israel to raise a contribution for me. From every man whose heart moves him, you shall raise my contribution. Now, what was the contribution for? What was the contribution going to be used for? We're going to continue now in verse number 8 and 9, where the Lord tells us, let them construct a sanctuary or a tabernacle, or a mishkan for me, the Lord said, that I may dwell among them. So somehow, in order for the Lord to dwell intimately with his people, this tabernacle had to be built. Let's read the next verse. The Lord continues, according to all that I'm going to show you, as the pattern of the tabernacle and the pattern of all its furniture, just so you shall construct it. So the tabernacle was the place where Israel came to meet with the Lord. In fact, for the 40 years that Israel was in the wilderness, from the time that they left Egypt until the time that they entered the promised land, 40 years later, there was a visible cloud that hovered over the Mishkan or tabernacle by day. And then as it began to turn dark outside, the cloud would transform into a fire. So the visible presence of the Lord hovered over the tabernacle for 40 years. In fact, the way that it operated, that 40-year wilderness journey, whenever the cloud and the fire remained over the tabernacle, Israel would stay at that place and remain camped. And they didn't move as long as the fire and the cloud over the tabernacle didn't move. But eventually, the cloud or the fire would move. And when the cloud and the fire would move, Israel would pick up camp, and they would follow the cloud, they would follow the fire to wherever it stopped. And when the cloud and the fire stopped, then they would pitch the tabernacle there again. So this is just an extremely important thing to understand, that God's presence is intimately connected with this tabernacle. And not only is it intimately connected with it, but even more so, it is intricately connected to the pattern by which the Lord instructed Moses to build it by. So listen again. Let them construct a sanctuary for me that I may dwell among them. And get this now, according to all that I'm going to show you as the pattern of the tabernacle and the pattern of all its furniture, just so you shall build it. I want you to understand this. Listen. Every part of the tabernacle meant something. It all had spiritual significance. There's an interpretation to it. Why was it so big? Why was it so high? Why did certain pieces be constructed of this material? Other pieces constructed of a different material? What did all the different pieces of furniture symbolize? It all means something, and that's what we're going to go into. If you're interested in more details, I advise you to get my book, The Mystery of the Tabernacle. It's available where books are sold online. You can find it. So let's begin by talking about the tabernacle and how do you enter it? Well, the first thing that we want to point out is that there was a fence all around the tabernacle. You couldn't just wander into the tabernacle from 360 degrees any direction, no. There was a fence all around it. The fence was 150 feet long and 75 feet wide. It was 7.5 feet tall. Now let's think about this. Remember, God said, I want you to build this exactly according to the pattern that I'm showing you. The Lord told Israel to build a fence around this Mishkan, around this tabernacle. Now before I explain anything further, I want you to also hear me when I say that the book of Hebrews, chapter 8, tells us that this Mishkan, this tabernacle of Moses, was a pattern, Hebrews chapter 8, of heavenly things. So what does it mean? What is the heavenly thing that we understand by the fact that there was this fence all around the tabernacle so that people couldn't just approach it from any direction? The fence, beloved, symbolizes that there's a separation between entering the divine presence and mankind. Let me state it another way more simply. People can't just approach God on their own terms. We can't just approach the Lord any way we want to. We can't just be creators of our self-styled spirituality. No. There was only one way in through the fence. We're going to study that next. There was a fence around showing the separation between God and sinful humanity, and there was only one door in through that fence. You see, a fence keeps something out. If you have a property and you're in a neighborhood where you feel you're vulnerable, you might build a fence around your property to keep out what you don't want in. Thus is the case with the Lord. God is holy. We can't just approach Him in the way that so many contemporary people, especially in the U.S., do. No, there's a separation between God and man, and there's only one way in. There was only one door into the tabernacle, and that symbolizes that Yeshua is who He said He was when He said, I am the way, I am the truth, I am the life, and no man cometh to the Father except through me. Jesus said, everybody that came before me was a thief and the robber. But I am the door, and if anybody enters through me, they'll be saved. Jesus came in the love of the Father to bridge the gap and to become the door through which we can enter. See, when Moses met the Lord and the Lord appeared to him in the burning bush, God said to Moses, take off your sandals, for the place where you stand is holy ground. He's a holy God. God's a holy God. The fence shows us we just can't approach God sitting drinking our cappuccinos in the pew and using God to achieve the American dream. It's a whole wrong concept of the gospel. No, the first thing we need to understand is that man's sin has separated him from a holy God. There's a fence. But in the love of God, he's made a way in. Jesus is the door, and Jesus is the way.
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2: The tabernacle isn't just ancient history. It's a shadow, a roadmap to Jesus and into the divine presence. But unless you understand the pattern, the path to the Holy of Holies and God's Shekinah glory remains hidden. In the mystery of the tabernacle, Rabbi Schneider unveils truth that will bring you into personal intimacy with God. Discover the meaning of the menorah, the priestly garments, the altar of incense, and more. 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Move beyond the veil.
0: 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And now, back to today's lesson. Here's Rabbi Schneider.
1: You know, as believers in him, we declare that we believe that. We declare that we believe, I am the way, Jesus said. I am the truth and I am the life, and no man cometh to the Father but through me. If someone's a Bible-believing Christian, they would affirm that. But the truth is, don't some of us lack backbone? How many of us are reluctant to state that Jesus is the only way to the Father? How many of us are timid about saying to the outside world, the words of Jesus. Jesus said, unless you believe that I am He, Yeshua said, you will die in your sins. There was only one door into the Mishkan. It was a small door, relatively speaking. Jesus said, broad and wide is the way that leads to destruction. Straight and narrow is the way that leads to life. And few there be that find it. And so we assert this as a declaration of the Christian faith. But the truth is, many people that self-identify as Christians, they're not really convinced that Yeshua is the only door. And this is proven by the fact that many of us don't share the Lord with other people. We're commanded to. Jesus said, go into all the world and preach the gospel. His last marching orders to the church were, preach the gospel to all creation. Be witnesses. Tell people how to come into a relationship with the Father. Tell people how they can be delivered and made whole and healed. Tell people how they can have hope. Tell people how they can find peace and joy. Tell people how their life can come into order. Tell people how they can develop a personal relationship with God through the one way God has made, through His Son. But many of us, because we don't really believe it enough, we don't tell people about it. But Jesus said He was the only way in. And the fact that there was only one door in to the tabernacle was a prophetic foreshadow of Jesus coming. He truly is that door. And when people enter through the door, they came to the tabernacle, because once again, if you wanted to have a relationship with God 3,500 years ago when God gave Moses instructions to build this tabernacle, if someone wanted to have a relationship with God, if they wanted to experience God, how did they do it? They had to come to the tabernacle. That's where the visible presence of God was manifest. When they came to the tabernacle, again, they saw the fence, but there was a way in. There was one door in. And when they entered through the door, the first thing they saw, the first piece of furniture, was a brazen altar. Now, what was that about? Remember, Hebrews 8, the tabernacle that Moses built was a shadow or a type of heavenly things. So somebody came because they wanted to draw near to the divine presence. They wanted to meet with Yud-Heh-Vav-Heh, which is the God of Israel. They came to the tabernacle, they walked through the door, who's Jesus, and they came to a brazen altar. What did they do at the brazen altar? Well, when they walked through the door, they brought a sacrifice. The sacrifice was to die for the worshiper's sin. See, the scripture tells us the soul that sins, it shall die. God said to Adam, Adam, the day that you eat from the tree, you shall surely die. Once somebody sins, once somebody comes into contact with sin and receives into themselves through their own actions, and then also because we've inherited from Adam, what happens is a separation from God instantly, and spiritual death is the ensuing result. The only way that can be resolved, the only solution and remedy for that problem, is if an innocent one dies on behalf of the guilty. Why is it necessary for an innocent one to die on behalf of the guilty? Because the penalty for sin is death. And so the only way that you or I cannot die for our sin is if an innocent one would die in our place. He becomes the ransom. It's a sacrificial atonement, a substitutionary sacrificial atonement. Someone dies on our behalf. Of course, we know this is what Yeshua did. But in the tabernacle, we see it demonstrated in prophetic form, because what happened at the tabernacle is when the worshiper walked through the door and came to the brazen altar, he brought his sacrifice with him, and it depended on how much means, how much monetary wealth an individual had that determined what sacrifice they would bring. Not everybody could afford the same type of sacrifice. But a person would bring their innocent animal, and the worshiper then would lay their hands on the head of their animal. We read about this in the book of Leviticus chapter 1. And when the worshiper laid his hands on the head of the animal, the Hebrew conveys that he didn't just lightly touch the animal's head, but the worshiper literally pressed his weight into the sacrifice, symbolically teaching us that the worshiper's sin was being translated into the animal that was about to die on the worshiper's behalf. Then, after the worshiper had laid his hands on the head of the animal, the priest would then bind the animal to the horns, the four horns at the brazen altar. Then the priest would put the sacrificed animal to death, and they would take the blood of the animal of the sacrifice and smear it around the four corners of the altar upon which the animal had been laid. The point? The worshiper was now able to continue in relationship with the holy God. Why? Because God loved him so much, or her so much, that he dealt with the worshiper's sin through the sacrificial system. Do you see how plain and easy, beloved, it is? Is that the gospel that you've been taught? Because many of us have not really been taught about how important it is to repent of our sin, to understand that we're sinners, to confess our sin to God, to turn away from it. We think that God exists only to bless us, to give us a bigger house, to give us a better job, to help us get pregnant, to give us a husband, to give us a wife, to solve this problem, to solve that problem. And thank God he cares about everything in our lives. He's a loving father that gives good gifts to his children. But beloved, that's not where the gospel begins. The gospel begins with the fact that sin has separated man from God. That's why there's a fence around the tabernacle. But because God loves us, whom he created in his own image, mankind, he made a way into a relationship with him through the grace of providing for us a sacrifice, which was illustrated in primitive form in the tabernacle when the innocent animal died in the worshiper's place. It shows us the consequences of sin. And it also helps us understand, as we continue here in the next episode, it also helps us understand that sin must be turned away from and repented of if the sacrificial system is going to truly have merit for us. Because the Bible says if we go on sinning willfully after receiving a knowledge of the truth, there no longer remains a sacrifice for sin, but a terrifying expectation of judgment. This is the gospel, beloved. God has forgiven us for our sin through the blood of his Son, which was demonstrated in primitive form in the tabernacle. And we need to recognize the seriousness of this And the gospel that we preach to people must be accurate. It begins with sin, repentance, and drawing near to God. Thank you for tuning in today. I hope you're enjoying this teaching. It is unique to be able to share with people the Jewish roots of their Christian faith. So many Christians are thrilled when they learn this information of how the Old Testament, how the Jewish roots of their faith support their faith in Christ. It really solidifies us to understand why Jesus is the only way to the Father, how He fulfills the Old Testament, how His blood is the fulfillment of all those sacrifices that were once offered in the tabernacle that we read about in the book of Exodus. And when God's people learn about this and receive it, what it does is strengthen them in their faith and in their understanding of God's narrative through the Scriptures. I hope that you'll support this ministry. I can't continue to do what I'm doing without your help. If you believe I'm helping the church, beloved, and God's people, would you sow a financial seed to the Lord through discovering the Jewish Jesus?
0: Amen. We are so grateful for your gifts of any amount. And as the Lord leads you to support Discovering the Jewish Jesus, would you visit us online at discoveringthejewishjesus.com or give us a call. Our number is 888-MY-RABBI. That's 888-697-2224. And I want you to know that if you become a monthly partner with us today for the first time, we'll send you a handcrafted shofar that's made in the Holy Land. 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
1: 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This blessing should touch our hearts because it's so personal. Father God wants to intimately bless you. So receive His blessing into your life today with gladness and an open heart.

0: bless you and keep you. The Lord make his face shine on you and be gracious to you. The Lord lift you up with his countenance. And the Lord give you, beloved one, his peace. God bless you and shalom.
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9: With SRN News, I'm Jason Walker. Could have been catastrophic. A drone strike targeting a nuclear power plant in the United Arab Emirates. Thus far, no one has claimed responsibility, and authorities do admit that there was very little damage and no one was hurt. World Health Organization has declared that Ebola outbreak in Congo and Uganda to be a, quote, public health emergency of great international concern. At least 300 suspected cases, and authorities do say 88 people have been killed. Three people have been killed, five others injured. That when a motorist slammed into several vehicles and pedestrians Saturday night in Oakland, California. That crash remains under investigation. This is SRN News.
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11: Walking in step with Him, there is peace, there is tranquility, there is contentment, there is joy, there is satisfaction, troubles, heartaches, trials, burdens, yes, but beneath all that, I'm learning how to trust Him, I'm getting insight, seeing things I've never seen before, know a different way to help somebody. In other words, when you're walking in step with Him, listen carefully, you cannot lose. You cannot lose walking in step with Him.
6: Do you have that kind of peace, tranquility, and joy that Dr. Stanley just mentioned? If not, you may be out of step with God. Today on In Touch, the teaching ministry of Dr. Charles Stanley, you'll be challenged to make a practice of aligning your life with Christ's life. Here's Dr. Stanley's message to lay the groundwork for walking in step with God.
11: Have you noticed if you're walking with someone rather briskly and you're walking in step with each other, it seems to be easier to walk, more freely, more pleasurably? There's just something about walking in step, and then somebody gets out of step, and just psychologically, something just happens on the inside of you. Well, the same thing is true when you're now talking about walking with God, walking with the Lord Jesus Christ. Walking with Him, in step with Him, is one thing. Out of step is something entirely different. And I want you to turn to the fourth chapter of Ephesians, and this is where I want us to begin in this message. And I want us just to read those first three verses of that chapter. And while you're turning there, the first three chapters of Ephesians is all about what God has done for us in our salvation experience, and then the awesome spiritual treasures that are ours as a result of that. Then when he comes to the fourth chapter, he talks about how we're to live. How we're to live on the basis of two things: who we are and what we have. Who we are followers of Jesus Christ, and what we have is we have Him living on the inside of us, living His life in and through us. And throughout Paul's epistles, he's reminding us that we're in Christ and He's in us, and He's working and living His life out through us. And so when he begins his fourth chapter, this is the reason he says, therefore, based on those first two things, therefore I, the prisoner of the Lord, implore you, plead with you to walk in a manner worthy of the calling with which you've been called, with all humility and gentleness, with patience, showing tolerance. Now, that doesn't mean just tolerating somebody. It means making allowances for their mistakes and so forth, for one another in love, being diligent to preserve the unity of the Spirit in the bond of peace. Now, a lot of things we could say about the rest of that passage, but what I want us to look at primarily is this whole issue of walking in step with God. Now, we talk about walking with Him, and we say, well, I know He's walking with me because He says He'll never leave me nor forsake me. It's one thing for me to be saved. It's something else for me to walk in obedience to the Lord, in step with Him, which is what that's all about, and in a relationship with Him that makes it possible for me to enjoy life. God did not mean for us not to enjoy life. That is, righteousness and holiness doesn't mean you stop enjoying life. Righteousness and holiness and obedience, those three together make up the key to living a life that is enjoyable and is fruitful and so forth. So, in light of that, I want us to notice two or three things. And the first one, I want to clarify this whole meaning of the idea of walk. For example, when Paul uses that word, here's what it means. It means to walk about. Peripateo is a Greek word, which means to walk about. And what he's talking about is the way we live our life. And so when he says in this passage here, he says, I implore you to walk about, that is, to walk in a manner that is worthy of the calling with which you've been called, so that our lifestyle, this is what he's talking about, how do we live our life? And if I should ask you this morning, is your lifestyle one in which you are daily walking in step with the Lord as He gives you guidance and leadership in your life? Are you out of step with Him? That is, who are you in step with? So when he talks about walking here, he's talking about your lifestyle. And he says many things about walking here, but I want you to notice that first of all. And then notice what he says here when he says, in keeping with the calling with which you've been called. Now somebody says, well, God's never called me. I'm not a preacher. I'm not this. I'm not that. That's not what he's talking about. The truth is, all of us have been called. You wouldn't be sitting here, more than likely, if you were not. And there are really four calls that God issues to every person. And the first call is a call to salvation. And that's what he's doing in a person's life when they get under conviction. They don't know what's happening in their life and can't figure it all out and so forth. So he's calling them to salvation. The second calling, once they're saved, is a call to sanctification, which means to live a godly life. It is something that happens once and for all at salvation. That is, he sets us apart as a child of God for the purpose of God. And secondly, it is a cleansing process that goes on continually. And the third calling is a call to service. There's nowhere in the Bible that God says, well, now that you're saved, relax. But he talks about our serving him. So the third call is a call to service. The fourth call is a call to accountability. And that is not only accountability in this life, but accountability of the judgment. So we all have those four calls. So I want to ask you this morning, have you heard the call to be saved and surrendered to him? Secondly, have you heard the call to sanctification, and that is to live a godly life? You say, I haven't heard that, then you weren't listening, because that began the moment you were saved. The third call is a call to service. You say, I haven't heard that one either. You haven't been listening. There's no such thing as God calling a believer to sit down and do nothing for the kingdom of God, when the way he gets the gospel to the world is through us. And the call to accountability, that's the call most folks don't want to think about. Accountability, that's way out yonder in the future somewhere. The truth is, you and I are accountable to him every single day of our life for all of our words and actions and deeds. And so when he says in this passage, when he says, therefore, I, the prisoner of the Lord, speaking there because he is in prison, he says, implore you to walk in a manner worthy of the calling with which you've been called. That is, when you look at who called you, Jesus Christ, the Son of God. When you look at who called you, God, the Creator and our Father. When you look at who called you, the Lord of life. When you look at who called you, the Jesus who lives inside of every single one of his children. Think about this. He says, I implore you to walk in a manner that's worthy of that. And he says that in different ways in other epistles also. Walking in a manner worthy. What he's simply saying is this. That here is God's standard over here. This is his standard. This is who he is. Let's just put it who he is. And then here's who we are. What he's saying is, I want you to live in such a way that it's all balanced. Not that Jesus is here and you're out yonder in the left field somewhere, but walk in a manner worthy. That is, you look like who you say you are. You and I look like who we say we are, who we claim to be. So let's think about that for a moment. Who are you? The Bible says that once you're saved, you are a child of God, and that you and I are representatives of his. We're ambassadors of Jesus Christ on this earth. And when he says in this passage that we're to walk in a manner that is worthy of who we are, then think about what we do. We represent him. We're his ambassadors. We speak for him. That is, he's left us here in order to do what? To live out in this life, a life, listen, that watch this, that looks like his. You say, oh, I can never look like Jesus. We're not talking about physical, but we're talking about something that's far more impressive, far more powerful than a human physical fleshly body. We are to walk in such a manner that our character, conversation, and conduct is so much like his that somebody can't miss him who lives inside of us. Living the Christian life, and you hear me say this often, is serious business. We're ambassadors of the Son of God. We represent the Lord Jesus Christ. And when he says, I implore you to walk that way, he says it's essential, it's who we are. And if you'll think about this, we are an extension of his life. He's in heaven. We are exhibitions of his love when we love other people. We're demonstrations of his power when God works through your life and my life in the life of someone else. So we are very important in the eyes of God. And it's not a matter of prideful importance. It's a matter of submission to his will and allowing him to live and work within us. So in order for all that to happen, you and I have to learn how to walk in step with him. It's easy just to walk around, but to walk in step with someone, you keep cadence with them and so forth. And there is something, and the next time you take a walk with your husband or wife or friend, and you all take a little brisk walk, you just remember, when you're walking in cadence with the other person, it's easier. When you are here and they're back there somewhere, it's a whole different story. So I would ask you this morning, that being true, How is your walk with the Lord Jesus Christ? Could you say, man, I'm in a mess. I'm stumbling all over the place. I don't know where I am. I think sometimes I'm running in God's backyard and I'm up here. I don't know where I am in life. Well, I want you to listen carefully, because I'm going to help you if you let me. I want to show you how you can walk in step with the Lord Jesus Christ. And it's pleasant and it's wonderful and it's exciting. And you know, once you get a, listen, once you start walking in step with Him, you will never be satisfied walking out of step with Him. Because the truth is, all of us this morning are walking in one of two ways. I'm in step or I'm out of step. And so only you can decide that, and it's not for someone else to tell you what that's all about as far as your personal life's concerned. So let's think about, what does that kind of walk look like? And as Paul says, when you walk in step with Him, your life is going to look different. In fact, he says in the 6th chapter of Romans, he said, once you and I trust Jesus as our Savior, we begin to do what? To walk in newness of life. Not like we used to walk. We're not walking in step with the ones we used to walk in step with. It's a new kind of life. And somewhere along the way, I think a lot of believers have forgotten the fact that it's a new kind of life. What makes it so new is this, that now it's not God up yonder and me down here doing the best I can. It's Jesus living on the inside of us through the Holy Spirit and doing what? He's the one who's living it out through us. You say, well, if He's going to do it, I don't have any responsibility. Oh, yes, I do. I have the responsibility to believe what He says, trust what He says, His promises, and to obey Him. So the big question is, this is what I want to spend the rest of the time on,

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3: Think about, well, what am I going to surrender? Well, it's not a matter of what you're going to surrender. It's, listen, the biggest problem we have is not things, it's self. Self-will. What is it I must surrender to him? I must surrender my rights to myself and say, now, I'm going to walk a godly life. And in order to do that, Lord, here's my life. So the first one is surrender. Now, that's pretty evident. Now, the second word is sensitivity. Now, why do we say sensitivity? Very important. How are we going to walk in step with him if we don't listen to him? And I hear people, not too often, but and Christians who've been Christians a long time, well, I don't think I've ever heard God speak. Well, I can tell you right now, if you never hear God speak and you never hear him give you any direction for your life, then you're not walking in step with him. You can't walk in step with the Lord Jesus Christ and never listen to him. Somebody says, well, I'm trying to do the best I can. Did you know that the Bible never says do that? The Bible never says do the best you can. The Bible says we're to trust him. We're to rely upon him. We're to lean upon him. I must learn to listen to God. And the one thing that I prayed most about my children when they were very, very small, the one specific thing I prayed above all else, trusting God to get them saved early in life, is to teach them how to listen to God. I can remember when I realized that both of them knew how to listen to God. Both times, it was in two separate times, but both times we were praying. I was praying with Beck one time, Andy the other time, and when they started praying, I remember exactly where I was and where they were. I can remember thinking, God, he knows and she knows how to listen to you. What greater lesson can you teach your children? And yet we as parents oftentimes, we don't know how to listen to them. And so if you don't know how to listen to them, how are you going to walk in step with them? Because watch this. He gives direction. In other words, God doesn't say, report for duty. We report for duty and get direction. You have to learn to listen to him. And I wonder if you know how to listen to him. You say, well, I just come to church and I listen to the pastor preach and I think that's all that's needed. And so I just go from there. Well, let me tell you why that won't work. I can remember, I used to be in the Air Force ROTC when I was in college, and at some point in that period of time, we had lots of drills and so forth, and one of them was to march the rest of the company around the field. And so it came my time, and I'm going along doing fantastic, and all of a sudden something gets my attention. And the moment it got my attention, I got out of step. And I had to bring everything to a halt. It was very embarrassing to me. Because here's everybody else walking in step, I get out of step, and they get confused. And I think about how many times have I been out of step. Because something got my attention, listen, that wasn't in the pathway in which Jesus may be leading me. And ask yourself the question, how many times have you been drawn away, or something came along and got your attention. Next thing you know, you're heading another direction. You can't even believe you went in that direction. Got out of step. We get on our kids because we say, you're not listening. And the truth is, we do the same. You cannot walk in step with God until you learn to listen to him. You say, well, is that difficult? No. Can you do it instantaneously? Probably not, if you never have. But I'll tell you one thing. If you say to him, God, I want to learn how to listen to you. I want to hear you. I want you to speak to my heart. When you submit your will to the Lord Jesus Christ, and you submit your will on the basis that you want to hear God, not so you can get what you want, but so you can do what he wants you to do, God's going to speak to your heart. And you've heard me say this before. I remember a gentleman in his 70s who called. I called him back the next day, and I'll never forget what he said. He said,

0: I've been listening to you all these years and learned this, that, and other, and so forth. And he said, but yesterday, I believe God told me to call you. And so we got in a conversation, and, you know, I mentioned to him what we'd been doing and so forth, and been praying for a building, and finally told him I'd found one that cost $2 million, and I said, that cost $2,700,000. I said, but I believe I can buy it for $2 million. He said, you think you can buy it for $2 million? I said, yes. He said, I can handle that, and wrote us a check for $2 million. Now, that wasn't the important thing to me. The important thing is just what he said. He said, you know, I'm 70, whatever it might be. He said, for the first time in my life, yesterday I knew that God had spoken to me. And I think about how many people who are Christians who can't put their finger on a time when they can say, I know that God spoke to my heart and told me what to do at this point in my life. You're going to walk with Him and walk in step with Him. You have to learn to listen. You say, well, how do I do that? First of all, you got to want to. Secondly, you got to feel like that you need to. And then you might check yourself out and ask yourself the question, why do I want to do it? And I think about what Jesus said in the 8th chapter of John. This 8th chapter is a fantastic chapter about what's going on in his life. And he says, for example, the 28th verse. So Jesus said, when you lift up the Son of Man, then you'll know that I'm in He, and I do nothing. Listen, I do nothing on my own initiative, but I speak the things the Father taught me. And He who sent me is with me. He has not left me alone, for I always do the things that are pleasing to Him. You know why? Because He listened to the Father. The only way for us to walk in step with Him is to listen to Him and learn His ways.
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1: 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What can believers expect when they're walking in step with the Lord? Here's a moment with Charles Stanley.
0: Now let's think for a moment of some of the things you can expect when you begin to walk in step with Him. First of all, you get to know Him better and more intimately. Most people know Jesus as a biblical character, just like some of the other characters in the Scripture. You'll get to know Him better. What do I mean by that? You'll get to know Him in an intimate way, that He's a personal friend, that He's with you all the time, that He has the best in mind for you. you will begin to understand who He is in a way that you've never known before. You'll begin to see things from His perspective. That is, you'll see good where you've not seen good. You'll see evil where maybe you've not seen evil. You'll see things that you've never even thought were important in your life, and all of a sudden, they become very important from His perspective. You'll go where you would never choose to go. Because you see, some people have the idea that if you walk with the Lord, it's just going to be ease, comfort, and pleasure, and prosperity. No, and sometimes you hear people talk about that. It's not true. It wasn't true in His life. It wasn't true in the Apostle Paul's life. It's not going to be true in our life. The Scripture says, "For you have been called for this purpose, since Christ also suffered for you, leaving you an example for you to follow in His steps." When we walk in step with Him, He will lead us to go into those places that do what? That deepen that intimacy, that grow us up and mature us spiritually, and that make us the men and women He created us to be.
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13: With SRN News, I'm Jason Walker. A cruise ship hit by a deadly Hantavirus virus outbreak entering a Dutch port of Rotterdam for disinfection. It carries 25 crew members and two medical personnel. All passengers had disembarked elsewhere. That crew will enter immediate quarantine. World Health Organization has declared an Ebola outbreak in Congo and Uganda to be a public health emergency of international concern. More than 300 suspected cases, 88 deaths so far. A drone strike has targeted a nuclear power plant, the only one in the United Arab Emirates. So far, no one has claimed responsibility, and authorities say damage was light. Three people are dead, five injured, when a motorist slammed into several people in Oakland, California. SRN News.
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14: We're under a freeze watch for late Monday night through Tuesday morning. Areas of rain and snow mix possible towards morning. Overnight lows upper 30s and lower 40s. Monday, rain, maybe mixed with some thunder and wet snow at times in the afternoon with highs only low to mid 40s, brisk northeast winds. Monday night, a chance of snow showers, then clearing late. Lows upper 20s, possible freezing temperatures. Mostly to partly cloudy Tuesday and cool, highs near 50 with a chance for a few showers and thunderstorms. I'm Day Weather Meteorologist Don Day.
15: Current temperature,
16: 44 degrees.
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17: Everybody in the world is captive, okay? Everybody that comes into the world is a captive, the Bible says. We are slaves. No man is free. Every person in the world is a slave in their sinful state. And to whom are they slaves? Who is the captor? Who is the captor of every man? Sin. 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
18: Welcome to Grace to You with John MacArthur on The Word. For over four decades, Melva Givens had an old nickel tucked away in her closet. She died assuming that the coin from 1913 was nothing more than a family heirloom. It wasn't until her children had it appraised that the truth was discovered. Only five of those 1913 Liberty Head nickels were ever minted. Turns out that old coin was worth nearly $3.1 million. Melva was sitting on a gold mine most of her life, and she didn't know it. Well, odds are you don't have a hidden treasure like that in your home, but if you're a Christian, you have access to far greater wealth. Are you taking advantage of riches beyond your imagination, or are you missing out on your spiritual treasure? Find out as John MacArthur continues his study called Richer Than You Think. Now here's John with the lesson.
17: Let's look together at Ephesians chapter 1. Ephesians chapter 1. And we're looking at verses 6 to 10, discussing the theme of redemption as Paul speaks of it in this section. I remember some years ago when my wife used to collect blue chip stamps and green stamps, that every once in a while she'd hand me a pile of books and say we were going to the redemption center to redeem our stamps. And frequently she has coupons which she takes to be redeemed. And we talk a lot about redemption, and the word redeemed is not an uncommon word in our vocabulary, but I'm quite confident that the mass of humanity that uses the word doesn't understand its theological implication. The word redeemed and the word redemption is really a very, very vital part of the very core of Christianity. And so we look at the concept of redemption. Now, let me give you a definition so that you'll understand its meaning, and then a comparison so that you can see its meaning in contrast to some other terms, and then we'll look at the text itself. First of all, what is redemption? Here's a theological definition. Redemption is an act of God by which He Himself pays as a ransom the price for sin which has outraged His holiness. Okay? Now, that's a theological definition. Hang on, I'll give it to you again. Redemption is an act of God by which He Himself pays as a ransom the price of human sin which has outraged His holiness. That's redemption. Basically, it's simply this: deliverance by the payment of a price. It is simply deliverance by the payment of a price. Now, two words in the New Testament are used in the Greek language for the word redemption. The first one is agorazo. Sometimes you have ex agorazo. And the last part of the word, agora, we have a little town out here called Agora, simply means marketplace. What ex agorazo means, what agorazo means is to buy out of the marketplace. To buy out of the marketplace. To purchase something. To buy something to make it yours. But there is another word, and perhaps even a stronger word, and that is the word that is used here, and is the word lutrao. And we also have the word apolutrosis, which we translate redemption. Now that means to pay a price to free somebody from bondage. Okay? Now you might look at it this way. In those days, in this part of the world, there were slaves in the Roman Empire. Buying and selling slaves was a common thing. They did it just like they bought and sold animals. But from time to time, you may desire to purchase a slave for the purpose of setting him free. Let's say someone you thought very highly of, or someone you loved very dearly, or someone that you cared about was a slave. You could go to the owner of that slave and say, I'll give X numbers of dollars for this slave. You purchase the slave and you set him free. You say, I've just purchased your freedom. You're no longer a slave. Go free. That is lutrao. To buy somebody to set him free. And that is essentially what is the word right here. In whom we have apolutrosis, in whom we have the purchase which sets us free. Redemption, then, is the deliverance by the payment of a price. Now, I want you to hang on to that. Now, let me tell you something further. I'll give you a little more theology. Everybody in the world is captive, okay? Everybody that comes into the world is a captive, the Bible says. We are slaves. No man is free. Every person in the world is a slave in their sinful state. And to whom are they slaves? Who is the captor? Who is the captor of every man? Listen to this. John 8:34 says men are slaves to sin. Romans 6:17 says men are servants to sin. Romans 7:14, sold under sin. Romans 8:21, in bondage to corruption. Who then or what then is the captor of men? Sin. Sin. So, sin is the captor that holds men. Now, sin demands a price to be paid to release its victim. What is that price? The price or the wages of sin is what? Death. The price of sin is death. So in order to purchase sinners from the grasp of sin, there must be death. Without, says Hebrews 9:22, the shedding of blood, which is simply a term for death, without death there is no remission of what? Sins. The soul that sinneth, Old Testament says, it shall die. All right? The wages or the price of sin is death. But Jesus redeemed us. What does it mean? He paid the price of sin to free the slave, to set him free. That's the whole point of redemption. That is exactly what he did. He paid the price to set us free. In Galatians chapter 5, in verse 1, it says, "For freedom, Christ has set us free. Therefore, stand fast and be not entangled again with the yoke of bondage. For freedom, Christ has set us free." In Galatians 1:4, "Who gave himself," the Lord Jesus Christ, verse 3 says, "who gave himself for our sins, that he might deliver us from this present evil age." In other words, Christ has delivered us from evil, delivered us from the yoke of bondage, delivered us, if you look at it in the terms of Colossians 1:13, he has delivered us from the power of darkness and translated us into the kingdom of his dear son. If you look at Romans chapter 6, essentially the very same thought is in verse 18. It says, "Being then made free from sin, ye became the servants of righteousness." Free from the evil age, free from corruption, free from the yoke of bondage, free from sin, by paying the price that sin demanded. That's redemption. In Galatians again, chapter 3 and verse 13, it says, "Christ has redeemed us from the curse of the law by being made a curse for us." In Hebrews, and this is a great word on this, 2:14, "For as much then as the children are partakers of flesh and blood, he also himself took part of the same," and that is Christ became a man, God became a man in Christ, "in order that he might destroy him that had the power of death," that is the devil, now watch, "and deliver them who through fear of death were all their lifetime subject to bondage." The bondage of sin and death holds men captive. And Christ comes to buy us out by paying the price. That's redemption. That's what the term means. Now, to help you get a little better grip on it, let me compare it with some other terms. And by comparison, you'll see its distinctiveness. There are five Greek words in the New Testament that come from the legal vocabulary. They have to do with legal things in the Roman world, a legal background. Let me share them with you, and then I'll show you how they differ. The first one is dikaiosis. Now, dikaiosis is a word that means acquittal. It means acquittal in the court. When somebody was acquitted of a crime, we translate it in the Bible, justification. Justification. Somebody is justified. All right? There's a second word. Aphesis. That word means to cancel a debt. To cancel a debt. Sometimes there would be a lawsuit or something, it would be wrangling in the court, and there would be a judgment that would say, you don't owe that man anything, the debt is canceled or whatever. Retribution has been made, the price is paid, there's the canceling of the debt. Aphesis, in its legal sense, means to cancel a debt. We translate it in the Bible, are you ready? Forgiveness. Forgiveness. The third word is weathesia. And that is a word that means, in legalese, it means in the Greek world, adoption. Like a family would go to court to adopt a child. Now, the Bible really uses it to speak of sonship. Sonship. Becoming a son of God. And then there is the word katalasso. which legally means reconciliation. Sometimes people go to court for a divorce and they will be reconciled. Or sometimes two fighting factions will be brought into a suit and there will be reconciliation brought about. Now, it means in a courtroom reconciliation, and that's exactly the way we translate it in the Bible. Paul talks about being reconciled to God. The fifth word is apolutrosis. It means to redeem, to purchase, to set free, and it is translated redemption. Now listen, and I'll show you the distinction in these words. In justification, the sinner stands before God accused, but he is declared righteous. In justification, he stands before God accused, but he is declared righteous. In forgiveness, the second word, the sinner stands before God as a debtor and receives a cancellation of his debt. In adoption, the sinner stands before God as a stranger, but he is made a what? Son. In reconciliation, the sinner stands before God as an enemy, but he is made a friend. In redemption, the sinner stands before God as a slave, and he is receiving his freedom. You see. All of those terms speak of the wondrous miracle of salvation. All of those things, justification, forgiveness, adoption, reconciliation, and redemption, are provided because Jesus paid the price. Do you understand that? We are accused, but he bore our punishment. So we can be set free. We are debtors. He paid our debt. We are strangers, but he is a son, and we are in him made sons. We are enemies, but he is the friend, and we in him are friends of God. We are slaves, but he has bought our freedom. You see, all of those terms are different facets of the magnificent diamond of the doctrine of salvation. And so, redemption is just one way to view the meaning of salvation. He bought us from the slavery of sin. Now let's look at this as it unfolds in our text. We see five aspects of redemption as Paul speaks. First of all, the Redeemer. Let's look together at verse 6. Grace would be the antecedent. Grace through which he hath made us accepted in the beloved one, in whom we have redemption. Who then is our Redeemer? In whom do we have redemption? The beloved one. That's what he says. We have been accepted in the beloved one. You see, because we are in Christ, because by faith we are made one with Jesus, because we are his body, because we are Christ in the world, we therefore are acceptable to God in him. And it is in him that we have redemption. There's only one Redeemer, beloved, and that's the beloved one. And the reason we can be called the beloved of God is because we are in the beloved one. He is the one in whom we have redemption. You know, the term beloved was God's special name for his son. We don't have to worry about who the beloved here is. It's obvious. Who is the beloved one? Listen to God himself speak and tell you in Mark 1:11, this is my, what? Beloved son. And him I am what? Well pleased. Again, God said, this is my beloved son. Hear ye him. Colossians chapter 1 says that we have been translated from the kingdom of darkness into the kingdom of his dear son. It's the same concept. Christ is the beloved of God. Christ is the beloved one. And as the beloved of God, he is the recipient of all that God has to give out of his love. And the only way that we can ever receive it is as we are in the beloved one, you see. Actually, you want to get technical, there's only one individual in the entire universe, as far as we're concerned, from our vantage point, who is the recipient of all the goodness of God, and that is Christ, and we, as we are in Christ, and only as we are in Christ, become able to receive those good things. Thou art my beloved Son. So Christ is the beloved of the Father. It is by him, because it is in him, that we are redeemed. We are one with him. You see, the Son is accepted by the Father. And if the Son is accepted by the Father and we are in the Son, we are accepted by the Father. Incredible thought. Think of it this way. Christ wants us to have every good thing. And the Father loves the Son. And since the Father loves the Son, the Father will grant to the Son of his love the thing the Son desires. And the thing the Son desires is that we have every good thing. And so they are ours in him. And that's why verse 3 says, blessed be the God and Father of our Lord Jesus Christ, who hath blessed us with all spiritual blessings in the heavenlies. And then what's the last two words? In Christ, you see. Because we are in him, we are accepted. Because we are in him, we are blessed. Apart from us, dear ones, God blesses us for Christ's sake, you see, because we're in him. Someone once wrote, near, so very near to God, nearer I couldn't be. For in the person of his Son, I'm just as near as he. Dear, so very dear to God, dearer I couldn't be. For in the person of his Son, I'm just as dear as he. He's right. There's no difference. We, in him, are accepted. Look at the word accepted. Literally, it's the word graced, and it would read this way. By grace, we have been graced. He graced us, is what the Greek says. He graced us. It's like dunking us in a big vat of grace. We've been graced. We could say to each other, instead of now, since we've lost the term born again, we don't know what it means anymore, we might start saying, have you been graced? That's the idea. Grace by which he graced us. So God can say of every Christian, listen to this. God can say of every Christian, this is my beloved Son in whom I am well pleased. Isn't that great? You say, you mean me? You mean you, me? Yes. In Christ. This is my beloved Son, in whom I'm well pleased. You see, Christ paid the price, bought us out, made us one with himself. He is the Redeemer, and there is no other Redeemer, only he. Second, not only do we see the Redeemer, but the redeemed. Who are the redeemed? Who are? Well, it's very, very clear. It's the us and the we. The us of verse 6 and the we of verse 7. Us accepted, we have redemption. You say, yeah, that's good, that's a pronoun, but what's the antecedent? Who's the us and who's the we? Oh, I want you to meet the redeemed. Boy, they are really something. Let me introduce them to you. Are you ready? Turn with me to chapter 2, verse 1. Here's the us and the we. And you, oh, by the way, it's the us and the we and the you. And you, who were dead in trespasses and sins. That's the first thing about the us and the we and the you. We're rotten sinners. Just want to get that clear at the beginning. And here's some more about us. Verse 2. In which in time past you walked according to the course of this world, according to the prince of the power of the air, the spirit that works in the children of disobedience. That's Satan. So far, the us, the we, and the you are dead in trespasses and sin, walking according to the course of the world, according to the prince of the power of the air, who's Satan, the one who works in the children of disobedience. Beyond that, they happen to be guided by the lust of the flesh, the desires of the mind and the flesh, and are by nature the children of wrath. That's the us and the we and the you. Not a real scintillating group, frankly. In case you need a further definition, you could look down at verse 11. We are the heathen. Some of the Bibles translate it Gentiles, heathen. And then you could look at verse 12, where it says, we are without Christ, aliens from the commonwealth of Israel, strangers from the covenants of promise, having no hope and without God in the world. That's the us, the we, and the you. If that isn't enough to give you the point, look at verse 17 of chapter 4. 17 chapter 4 says that we are the ones who walk in the vanity of our minds. Verse 18 says, having the understanding darkened, alienated from the life of God through the ignorance that is in them because of the blindness of their heart, past feeling, given themselves over to lasciviousness to work all uncleanness with greediness. That's us, folks. There we are. The lewd, the greedy, the blind, the ignorant, the alienated, the darkened, the vain, strangers, no hope, without God, on and on, evil, following Satan. That's us. Nice bunch. Wouldn't you like to hang around them? That's us. The redeemed. God has chosen to redeem sinners. That's the point. Titus 2:14, who gave himself for us, now watch, that he might redeem us from all iniquity. We are the iniquitous, that's who we are, that he might purify unto himself a people of his own, zealous of good works. He has redeemed sinners, people. Jesus said, I am not come to call the righteous, but what? Sinners to repentance. You see, it's not until a person recognizes his sin that he seeks to be bought out of the slave market and that he offers himself to Jesus to receive the gift. The redeemed are the we, the us, and the you, the sinners. Incredible. Unbelievable. You mean God should have looked around the world and picked out some really good people? Well, it would have had a problem. There weren't any. Because the Bible says all have what? Sinned and come short of God's glory. So he redeemed sinners. We are the chosen of God. We who've responded by faith to that elective purpose of God in the time before the world began, we are the ones accepted in the Father's love. We are the ones who, because we are in Christ, are said to be the sons of God in whom he is well pleased.
18: 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And join us again tomorrow as John MacArthur continues showing you the amazing inheritance that's yours in Christ. It's another 30 minutes of unleashing God's truth, one verse at a time, on Grace to You.
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22: Atheists have a problem with President Trump's arch.
23: The monument, which will be styled on the Arc de Triomphe in Paris, will bear the words, "In God We Trust." That has sparked a protest from the Freedom From Religion Foundation, one of the largest atheist groups in the country. The foundation spends much of its time trying to scour all Christian imagery from the public square. The arch, which will mark the 250th birthday of the nation, will serve as a gateway to Washington, D.C. Michael Harrington reporting.
24: In the last decade, most women's colleges expanding their admission policies, allowing men who are living as women to attend. Now, the Trump administration investigating Smith College in Massachusetts for violating Title IX, the law that prohibits discrimination based on someone's sex. Education Department says an all-women's college loses all meaning if it is admitting, quote, biological males. This is SRN News.
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27: Jesus Christ died for your sins, and when you believe in him, you are completely forgiven. He died, he was buried, he rose again. The summary of the gospel is right here. It is the good news. You know, God, he is the author of the greatest true story ever told. That you and I, we're forgiven by grace. It's a gift of God. We don't earn it. We don't deserve it. We don't work for it. And when we're saved, listen, when we're saved, we're not saved in little degrees where you get a little bit here and a little bit there and a little bit there. And if you're good the rest of your life, you might get it all. No way. When you are saved, you are wholly, completely saved from the beginning. You're a new creation in Christ. New hope, new strength, new life. That's the good news.

0: Welcome once again to Abounding Grace with our pastor and teacher, Ed Taylor. We're just getting our feet wet in the epistle of Galatians. Now, the Galatians had drifted and turned away from the truth. They needed to be reminded that there is only one gospel, and that's a message our world needs to hear today as well, as there are many who have turned away from the truth and are believing lies. Here is Pastor Ed.
1: Open your Bibles, would you, to Galatians chapter 1. Galatians chapter 1. I've entitled our Bible study, Only One Gospel. Because there is only one gospel. As we read in the psalm today, the enemy loves to attack foundations. He loves to attack the foundation of your faith, the foundation of your home, the foundation of your marriage, the foundation of your parenting, the foundation of your singleness. He loves to go after the foundations. It's important that we keep our eyes wide open to the schemes and the attacks of the enemy. I even think some of you, you have the foundation of your sanity being attacked, where you're wrestling in the realm of mental health and the enemy's just going after you and confusing you and causing you to doubt the word of God and to believe lies. And you just need to know that in Christ, he is your strength and he provides clarity where clarity is needed. And he can heal. He can heal your body. He can heal your muscles, your ligaments. And you know what? He can heal your brain as well. Isn't that good? You can just trust the Lord. All those errant thoughts, all those thoughts of condemnation, all those thoughts of regret and beating yourself up, there is wholeness and clarity and forgiveness available to you through the blood of Jesus Christ. By faith, you can trust him. And today we learn with the Galatians that there's only one gospel. There are not two gospels or three gospels or four gospels. There's only one. Or you could say it this way. There's only one way for a man or a woman to be right with God. Only one way. There are not two ways, three ways, five ways, 10 ways. There is only one way that you and I can be made right with God. And that is the gospel, the good news, that your sins can be forgiven by the blood that was shed by Jesus Christ. Jesus said it this way. There are two ways of life. There is a wide gate, a wide path, and there's a narrow path. If you choose the narrow path, few, he says, will go through it, but that is the path of life. Whereas most people are on the wide path, doing their own thing, following their own theology, their own belief system, doing their own thing, that will not lead to life, but to death, and to death eternally. The Galatians have been ripped off by false teachers. They received the gospel, beginning to live by grace, and then they started believing lies. And they drifted away and departed from the faith. And over the years, many Christians have drifted away from the foundations of their relationship with Jesus. And it started out so good. I mean, for those of us that got saved later in life, I mean, you can remember, it started out so good. I mean, there was an encounter with God and the Spirit of God, and you were born again, and everything changed. You started reading your Bible. You started making wise decisions. Addictions were being broken. Families were being saved. Relationships reconciled. And then something happened. It's the same for many. It's different for others. But somewhere along the way, you began to drift and to depart. Some backslid and never returned. They apostatized. They left the faith. Paul here is brokenhearted over a man, over a church, over many in the church that turn their backs on God. In 2 Timothy chapter 4, he describes a fellow ministry partner. He says in verse 10, "For Demas has forsaken me, having loved this present world, and has departed for Thessalonica, Crescens for Galatia, Titus for Dalmatia." He looks at a brother and he goes, "You know what? I used to serve with this guy. I used to go and we would do ministry together. But you know, Demas has left. He's gone. And why? We know what it was for him. He loved the world more than he loved God. But it wasn't always that way. There was a time in his life where he loved God more than the things of this world. But something happened. And he took a hard turn away from God. Drifting that leads to departing has a beginning, you know. It just doesn't come out of nowhere. Somewhere along the way, there's a distraction, a diversion, a temptation. And before you know it, he or she is gone. They're gone. I was thinking of this, you know, when I first taught Galatians, the church wasn't more than a year old, year or two old. And I was teaching it, and when I was teaching through, I was teaching what I learned. I was teaching what I heard. I was teaching what I studied. And I still teach that way today. However, I have something else to add to you in my teaching, besides my studies, besides the spiritual, I have something else to add, and that is experience. And when I look out on the church today and I see a few empty chairs along the way, it reminds me of many that have come through this church that have drifted and departed from the faith. I mean, I have a photographic memory, so I began to think of people, and I could see them in my mind, of men that I served with closely. I mean, I remember one episode in particular where me and this brother were out street witnessing, and the way that God used him was unbelievable, and I actually have a picture of it to remind me to pray for him, because he no longer walks with the Lord. He's no longer married. He's remarried, but it's like his life just was a disaster. But it wasn't always that way. And I think of people that were even on staff. They were even here taking of the tithes and offerings of this church to provide for their family, that today they're full-blown atheists. And you're like, what in the world happened? And I don't know everything that happened between the, in their hearts and what they experienced. I actually don't know. But I do pray for them, and I pray for myself as well. Because whatever happened to them, I don't want to happen to me. I want to be able to say, no, Lord, I'm stronger today than I was 5 years ago. I was 10 years ago. Because departing is real. And those that you know in your life that have fallen away, you need to keep praying for them, praying that God would apprehend them, grab them, bring them back. Because even in Hebrews chapter 2, remember, it says in verse 1, therefore we must give the earnest heed to the things that we have heard, lest we drift away. And the Galatians, or many in the churches throughout Galatia, hadn't just drifted, they actually turned away from the truth. They removed themselves from a place of pursuing Christ, which is a very dangerous way to live your life. Remember, there was a group of false teachers. We know them as the Judaizers. Today we may use the label legalists. A group of legalists came into the church and began to add to the gospel of grace, which we'll learn in a moment wasn't actually the gospel at all. But they added to it and were drawing back and saying, you're not saved. That's not right. You're not doing it right. What you need to do is believe in Jesus and keep the law. And you remember this particular group, what was very important to them, number one on the list was this. You need to believe in Jesus Christ and adult males be circumcised. And you're like, whoa, no thank you. I believe in Jesus. I don't need to go through the ritual of circumcision because Jesus fulfilled the law. But many of them were troubled in their hearts and began to follow false teaching, which led them away from the truth. Now here at Calvary, if you're interested on who we are, where we came from, where we're going, on our website, on our app, which we just recently redeveloped and changed and updated, you will come to a page that will give you all that information. It will tell you our doctrinal statement. It will tell you the history of our church. It will give you our philosophy of ministry, the principles, the axioms by which we live by. There's a lot of information that define who we are, where we came from, where we're going. And at the top of the page, there is a little paragraph that I brought with me from the church that I came from, that he received from the church that he came from, that was written by a man by the name of Chuck Smith. Chuck Smith is the man that God used to begin the Calvary Chapel movement of churches, of which we are a part of. And he wrote this little paragraph. He used to put it in his paper bulletin, which is how he defined himself. And we're like, oh, this is so good. I want to read it to you. It says this, and I quote, our supreme desire is to know Christ and to be conformed into his image by the power of the Holy Spirit. We are not a denominational fellowship, nor are we opposed to denominations as such. Only their overemphasis of the doctrinal differences that have led to the division of the body of Christ. We believe that the only true basis of Christian fellowship is his agape love, which is greater than any differences we possess, and without which we have no right to claim ourselves Christians, end quote. What a great definition for a church. We love the Lord. We're going to be conformed to his image. There's a lot of differences in the body of Christ, but we're not going to overemphasize them. There's a lot of secondary issues that people make big deals. We're not going to do that. We're going to keep the main things the main things. What happens with the Galatians is that this is not a secondary issue. It's a primary issue. I mean, it is the foundation. It's the question, how is a person saved? On those matters, we're going to put up a strong fight. We're going to make sure that we stand for truth and righteousness. But you know, all these other things, these secondary things, we want to be able to say, hey, in love, we love you. We may disagree. We may have a strong position biblically. We believe what we believe, but we're not going to allow these divisions to weaken the strength of the overall church. I love it. It brings great comfort to my heart to know that for us as a church, we want to keep things simple. That's our goal. That as a team, as a staff, as a group here, we work

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3: Christ. Now, if you like to write in your Bibles, you can circle that word in verse 6, gospel. You can circle it again in verse 7, gospel of Christ. What is the gospel? This is so important that we understand. We're using this word, but what is the gospel? What is the good news? Notice with me, turn over to 1 Corinthians, so it's backwards from Galatians. Turn over to 1 Corinthians chapter 15. Let's define our terms so that we understand. And the best way to define terms is, what does the Bible say? And this is a great definition of the gospel right here, 1 Corinthians chapter 15. What is the gospel? What is the true, real, only one gospel? Verse 1. Moreover, brethren, I declare to you the gospel, which is preached to you, which is also you received, in which you stand, by which you're also saved, if you hold fast that word which I preached to you, unless you believed in vain. Verse 3. Here it is. For I delivered to you, first of all, that which I also received, that Christ died for our sins, according to the Scriptures, that he was buried, and that he rose again the third day, according to the Scriptures. That, my friends, is the gospel. Jesus Christ died for your sins, and when you believe in him, you are completely forgiven. He died, he was buried, he rose again. The summary of the gospel is right here. It is the good news. You know, God, he is the author of the greatest true story ever told. That you and I, we're forgiven by grace. It's a gift of God. We don't earn it. We don't deserve it. We don't work for it. And when we're saved, listen, when we're saved, we're not saved in little degrees where you get a little bit here and a little bit there and a little bit there. And if you're good the rest of your life, you might get it all. No way. When you are saved, you are wholly, completely saved from the beginning. You're a new creation in Christ. New hope, new strength, new life. That's the good news, that your sins can be forgiven and God has a life for you, a full life. You know how the Bible speaks of eternal life? Eternal is not just a word in the original language that speaks of time, although it does. It also speaks of substance. When you enjoy eternal life, you enjoy an age-abiding life. You get the fullness of life. Remember what Jesus said? That if you believe in him, that out of the abundance of your heart, rivers of living water, that God has an abundant life for you and me. Legalism is not good news. It's not good news. What the Galatians were brought into is not good news. I mean, from God's perspective, you could put it this way. You could put it this way. God's saying to you in the gospel. He's saying to me. The gospel says from God, I accept you. I love you. I loved you even when you were in rebellion against me. I sent Jesus for you. That if you believe in him, you'll be in right relationship with me. Don't let anyone trouble you or twist up the true gospel. Because the moment someone tells you differently, reject them. Reject that false message. The issue before the believers in Galatia is very simple. It's of utmost importance. How can a person be saved? And you notice in verse 6, Paul starts out, and typically in his letters, he would give the typical greeting and then he'd have something encouraging to say. He's got nothing encouraging to say to the Galatians. Instead, he has a very strong rebuke. And he starts out with that word marvel. You might want to mark it. Remember I shared with you guys that the book of Galatians, as we get into the epistles or the letters, they're very different than the book of Acts, which is narrative. When we're going through the book of Acts, we go sentence and paragraph before we ever stop at a word. But in the epistles, we're going to stop at words often because they have great meaning. We're no longer just in narrative. We're actually looking at the heart of in this example, you get the heart of a pastor. You get a little bit of insight of a pastor when he says, I marvel. Mark that word. It means to be amazed, or it means to be shocked. It has the idea of astonishment, strong rebuke, and even disappointment. It's like Paul is saying, what are you guys thinking? I can't believe what I've heard about you. Are you kidding me? Are you really? I can't believe.

0: I haven't been on that long and you're already turning away from the gospel. That's what he's saying. It's strong. It would be the idea if you had a good close friend and you just took him by the shoulders and you're just trying to shake some sense into them. It's like, come on now, listen to me, look me in the eye. I can't believe that I'm dealing with this. What has happened to you guys? Why have you made these bad choices? You could step back and even say this. This is a strong rebuke for their very foolish decision. And do you know that when you make foolish decisions, it is not unusual to receive a strong rebuke? That's sometimes what you need. You don't need someone to come alongside of you and coddle you and, you know, it's going to be okay, although there are times for that. There are other times where you're like, are you out of your mind? What has happened to you? Like, well, where are you at now? And it usually comes through relationship. Or in a Bible study like this. And by the way, in my notes today, I knew as we go along that this will be a rather challenging Bible study. So around my notes on every page, I put a little smiley face so that when I'm saying something hard that I can come up and say it this way. Make sure there's a little bit of smile here for you because these are strong things. Because I know there are some listening to me that will receive today's message as a rebuke. Why? Because you've been making some foolish decisions. And it's not the type of Bible study. It's, oh, come on, everything's going to be okay. Sometimes you need to hear it's not going to be okay unless you repent. It's not going to get better. It's going to get worse. When you choose to sow to the flesh, you're going to reap corruption. And Paul writes right in the beginning, he doesn't have anything good to say to them. I can't believe what you guys are doing. I'm so disappointed in you. Why would you listen to them? I mean, you think about from the church perspective, the Galatians had the second best Bible teacher on the planet Earth, second only to Jesus himself, who came, rolled into town and planted the churches and discipled the leaders and raised up already a next generation to take the church when he leaves to go to the next city. God used him in miraculous ways in their lives with healing and life and amazing things, and they're still churning away, and it was hard for him to stomach, and they needed to hear that. I want you to notice as well in verse 6, he says, I marvel that you're turning away so soon from him. Don't miss that word, him. They weren't leaving a set of church doctrines. They weren't leaving traditions. They weren't leaving a message, they were leaving a person. The gospel is a person. Now, of course, it's communicated through words and sound doctrine and theology, yes. But the gospel is a person. Christianity is summed up in a person, in a relationship with Jesus Christ. He is who we follow. It's his words, his teachings, his models, his examples. And he says, I can't believe you guys are leaving Jesus. Why would you follow these guys? Why would you listen to them? Leaving Jesus along the way. On top of that, he says, hey, you're leaving him who called you in the grace of Christ to a different gospel, which isn't even another gospel. There is no second message or third message. There is no little detour that you can take. There's only one message. It's found in Christ. And he says that there are some in verse 7 who trouble you and want to pervert the gospel. Now, circle the word pervert. You might already have a note in your Bibles that means to distort or it means to twist. It's a word that really, when it's defined, this word pervert means to take something and make it the exact opposite of what it is, which means it's no longer what it is. This Greek word was used in Acts chapter 2 to describe sun turning to darkness. This word was also used to describe in James chapter 4, laughter being turned to mourning. It's a complete opposite change. And he says, you guys, you're following something that's not even the message I gave. You're following a false message.
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7: 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She didn't have to keep living life this way, and that there was this living water that only he could offer her. And I just think it was just so beautiful. And I think it's important that we remember that, and that Jesus loves women, and he wants women to be respected, and he is the model that we all should follow.
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12: SRN News, I'm Rich Thomason in Washington. Make a deal or else, President Trump says Iran, quoting here, better get moving fast or there won't be anything left of them. The threat comes as Iran signals it is prepared to resume the fight. Senator Lindsey Graham on NBC's Meet the Press.
13: I talked to the CIA director yesterday. Is there any evidence that the crowd in charge now is any less committed to destroying Israel? Going after us, the great Satan, purifying Islam? I think the answer is no. So weaken them further, and you may get a deal later. But you're not going to get a deal with this crowd until you hurt them more.
12: Wall Street futures are down this morning as oil prices rise. Tens of thousands of New York commuters having to find other ways to get to work this morning. A strike has shut down the Long Island Railroad. Contract talks to resume later this morning. The Dow futures down 328 points. This is SRN News.
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14: We're under a freeze watch for late Monday night through Tuesday morning.
0: Areas of rain and snow mix possible towards morning. Overnight lows upper 30s and lower 40s. Monday, rain, maybe mixed with some thunder and wet snow at times in the afternoon with highs only low to mid 40s, brisk northeast winds. Monday night, a chance of snow showers, then clearing late. Lows upper 20s, possible freezing temperatures. Mostly to partly cloudy Tuesday and cool, highs near 50 with a chance for a few showers and thunderstorms. I'm Day Weather Meteorologist Don Day.
9: Current temperature,
14: 44 degrees.
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0: thanks for joining us today for our Monday broadcast of Abiding in the Word with Dave Love, Senior Pastor of Calvary Castle Rock. 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
2: So let's go to Exodus chapter 34. This we get through verse 8 here today. And I know you're going to laugh at this, but it's from here on that we actually go pretty quickly. Yeah, we do. I know. But the reason is because when a covenant is being renewed here in verses 10 all the way through 28, well, we've been over all this about the covenant. And then we go over Moses' shiny face here in verse 29 through 35. That'll be fun to go through. But then in chapter 35, again, it talks about the offerings of the tabernacle. We've gone over that already. The articles of the tabernacle, we've gone over that already. The artisans being called by God, we've already gone over that with Holiab and Bezalel. And so, you know, we've gone over these guys. There's some other things that we will glean from this, no question about it. But then you build the tabernacle. Okay, well, we've already gone over that. Okay, making the Ark of the Testimony, the Ark of the Covenant, we've gone over that as well. So we're not going to go in great detail on those things. We will hit on different things that maybe it mentions there that we haven't gone over before. But I'm saying we are going to go pretty quick, faster than we've ever gone through an area of Scripture with me. Okay, so we'll see. We'll see, okay. We will see. But here in Exodus chapter 34, starting in verse 1, remember it's on the heels of what we went over last week. So when we read last week about verses 18 through 23, when Moses himself is saying, "Show me your glory," that does not take place until verses 5 through 7. Okay, so this is what God says he's going to do. Hey, show me your glory. Okay, this is how I'm going to do it. But he doesn't actually do it until verses 5 through 7 here in chapter 34. So starting here in verse 1, after Moses says, "Show me your glory." Okay, this is how I'm going to do it, but he's not going to do it yet. And then it says in verse 1, "The Lord said to Moses, 'Cut two tablets of stone like the first ones, and I will write on these tablets the words that were on the first tablets which you broke.'" Okay, before we do anything, guess what we need to do? We need to make new tablets. Tablets of stone which you broke. A little rebuke there. Okay, I didn't tell you to do that. All right, now we got to do this all over again. All right, and so be ready in the morning. Come up in the morning to Mount Sinai. Present yourself to me there on the top of the mountain. And no man shall come up with you, and let no man be seen throughout all the mountain. Let neither flocks nor herds feed before the mountain. So guess what? Mountain's holy. Okay, you can't bring your shepherds and flocks up here. And so make sure everybody stays away. You're the only one I'm asking to come up here tomorrow. All right. So he cut two tablets of stone like the first ones. Then Moses rose early in the morning, went up to Mount Sinai, as the Lord had commanded him, and he took in his hand the two tablets of stone. So, again, these are the second stone tablets of the Ten Commandments. The first set Moses broke when he came down from Mount Sinai and saw the children of Israel worshiping in a very decadent fashion around the golden calf, that idol. And so now Moses needs to go back up to Mount Sinai. And the Lord tells Moses, guess what? Last time I gave you the two tablets of stone. I've already written on them. But guess what? This time you're going to cut out the two tablets of stone, okay, that you broke, all right? And so, again, it's like the Lord is telling Moses that, guess what? You now are the one is going to have to put in a little effort, all right? Because we know this. When anything is just given to us, we have a tendency not to really appreciate it as much as if we put some effort into it ourselves. And so it's like the Lord's just saying, okay, obviously you didn't revere me enough to take care of these two tablets of stones that I gave you. And you're thinking, well, I don't know if Moses was thinking or not. He wasn't thinking when he probably broke the tablets. But it's kind of like, okay, you're going to put a little sweat equity into this yourself. Okay, I'm still going to write on it, but guess what? You're going to cut out the tablets of stone. And so that's what he's going to do. Now, I would say this, in his anger, just like anything else, God knew he's going to do that, all right? But as he broke that, those tablets of stones, it was like he broke the covenant. And he didn't break the covenant, but what he showed is that by what Israel did break the covenant. They worshipped an idol. They already just broke the second commandment, the first and second commandment. And so by breaking that, he was showing exactly what did happen. They broke the covenant agreement. So now, by God saying, guess what, we're going to do this again? You know what the Lord is saying? The Lord is saying he's willing to reinstate the covenant relationship with Israel. And again, as he begins to reveal himself even more, he is a very gracious, merciful, long-suffering, willing to pardon God. That's who he is. And by telling Moses, guess what, we're going to do another set. He is willing again to establish this covenant relationship with Israel. Now, in Exodus 31, verse 18, it's up here, it says, "And when he had made an end of speaking with him on Mount Sinai," so this is the first set of tablets, "he gave Moses two tablets of the testimony, tablets of stone written with the finger of God." God is one that made these tablets of stone, and he is the one that wrote the Ten Commandments upon those stones, okay? And so God cut out the stone tablets, he wrote the Ten Commandments on it, gave them to Moses. Moses had nothing to do with producing the tablets or writing on those tablets of stone. Now, with the second set of stone tablets, Moses chisels out the tablets from stone. However, God himself does write on those stone tablets. In Deuteronomy chapter 10, we're told a little bit more of what's going on here in chapter 34. And so in Deuteronomy 10:1, Moses, as he is reviewing the history of Israel coming out of Egypt before they go into the promised land, this is about 40 years after this time, he says this, referring back to this time. He says, "At the time that the Lord said to me, 'Hew for yourself two tablets of stone like the first, come up to me on the mountain and make yourself an ark of wood. And I will write on the tablets the words which are on the first tablets which you broke.'" So even when Moses is referring back to this of what God has said, he says it again, that little rebuke, the reason we don't have those first tablets, he broke them. "And you shall put them in the ark." And so here we're given a little bit more information. The information is not only are you going to cut out the tablets, but guess what? You're also going to make a box, an ark. All right? This is not the Ark of the Covenant. An ark is just a temporary box made of wood, okay, that he is going to put the tablets in. Okay? So you can't throw them this time and break them. All right? We're going to put them in something safe, so you don't trip along the way, that these things are going to be okay. And so we're going to bring them down. They're going to remain in there until you make the Ark of the Covenant. Then this temporary box, you could throw away and put it in the Ark of the Covenant where it's going to reside permanently. Okay? And so all this to say is that Moses is responsible to replace the stone tablets, which he broke. But God is still the one who wrote with his finger the Ten Commandments on those stone tablets. Now, again, from last week, remember the fulfillment of chapter 33, 18 through 33, show me your glory, you know, or 23, it says, show me your glory. This now begins in verse 5. And so in verse 5 it says, "Now the Lord descended in the cloud and stood with him." He was not the cloud, okay? He descended in the cloud. We talked about this, that in Numbers chapter 12, in rebuking Miriam and Aaron, God was able to say, guess what? With every prophet, I appear to them in a dream or a vision. But not so with Moses. Not only do I speak to him face to face, but I show him my form. Interesting. And so here we see a form of some sort stood with him there in the cloud, and then begins to proclaim the name of the Lord. And the Lord passed before him and proclaimed, the Lord, God, merciful, gracious, long-suffering, abounding in goodness and truth, keeping mercies for thousands, forgiving iniquity and transgression and sin. Isn't this interesting? He doesn't say, And the Lord passed before him and proclaimed, the Lord, the Creator, the most powerful, the mighty, the... He doesn't say that. He doesn't say that. God himself, hey, show me your glory. Not only are you going to show you my glory, okay, but you can only see a glimpse of it. But even though you want to see, I honestly believe that Moses wants to not only see his glory, but he wants to see his splendor, his majesty, those wow things. And yet God's saying, you know what is more important? That you know who I am. That you know my character. That you know my nature. And how does he describe himself? Merciful. Gracious. Long-suffering. Abounding in goodness and truth. Keeping mercies for thousands. Forgiving iniquity, transgression, and sin. Is there anything to fear about a God like that? Is there anything to worry about in a God like that? That as you try and get to know God, this is what he wants to show you. He wants to show you he's merciful. In your walk with the Lord, he wants to show you that he's gracious. In your walk with the Lord, he wants to reveal to you that he is loving, that he's long-suffering. He wants to show you he abundance of goodness and truth is in him. What do we have to worry about with a God like that? Keeping mercies for thousands. He's willing to forgive iniquity, transgression, and sin. If I was to create and conjure in my mind a God that I would want to have a relationship, it's that God. Oh, I want a relationship with a God that's powerful and just and is always judging. Really? This is the God I want to know. And look how he relates to us, reveals himself to us, as he's revealing himself to Moses. And yet he is a just God because he says after that, by no means clearing the guilty. And when we read that, we go, ruh-roh, you know, I mean, I don't know. Visiting the iniquity of the fathers upon the children and the children's children to the third and fourth generation. Go back with me really quick over here to Exodus chapter 20. I love when the Lord does this. This is later on in my notes. He's saying, go in there now. And I am. It's fun. So the first commandment is verse 3. You shall have no other gods before me. Second commandment, you shall not make for yourself a carved image, any likeness of anything that is in heaven above, or that is in earth beneath, or that is in the water under the earth. You shall not bow down to them, nor serve them. For I am the Lord your God, I am a jealous God. And yet that's what they did. They created an image. They're saying, this is who Yahweh is. He's like the golden calf. Now let's dance around, let's bow down, let's serve this image. They broke this commandment. Interesting how God introduces himself with the background of this, how he's willing to forgive even this, but it's on the heels of this second commandment that it says right here, visiting the iniquity of the fathers upon the children to the third and fourth generations of those who hate me, yet showing mercies to thousands. Now go over here to Exodus 34. Verse 7, keeping mercies for thousands, forgiving iniquity, transgression, sin, by no means clearing the guilty, visiting the iniquity of the fathers upon the children, children's children of the third and fourth generation. He's saying the same thing here because he wants them to think back to this is the commandment that you broke. And yet I'm willing to make a second set of commandments. I am willing to reinitiate this covenant with you again. And then he turns it around and he talks about the mercy for thousands first before the iniquity on the fathers. Yet over here, it begins with the iniquity of the fathers but showing mercies to the thousands. Why does he turn around? Because they need to be able to see the mercy part first because they've already blown it. Because they've already blown it. Now the word proclaim here in chapter 34 is a Hebrew word, kara, And it means to read out loud, to recite, to cry out, to proclaim. In other words, it's spoken out loud for him to hear. And to hear means to do and to understand. And so God wants Moses to have this understanding. And what does he want him to understand? First, his name. The first proclamation is his name. The second proclamation is who he is. Okay? But the first one is his name. Now, when you introduce yourself to someone, you never first go to them and say, "Hi, I'm Gracious." "Hey, I'm Merciful." "Hey, hi, I'm Long-Suffering." "Hey, mention any good character or of your nature, you know. Hey, I'm a really loving individual." You don't say that. What is the first thing you do? You introduce yourself by giving your name. You don't say, let's say your last name is Johnson, okay? You don't say, "Hey, I'm of the Johnson clan." "Hey, I'm of the species of mankind." What do you give? You give your personal name. And that's what God does here. He says, first proclamation, "I'm the Yahweh, the Yahweh." Because the word Lord here is that. The word name here is first Shem, okay? And it means name. And it means your personal name is what it means. That first proclamation, he says that I proclaim is the Lord God. The word Lord here is Yahweh, meaning self-existing one, the eternal one. It's the proper name of God. Go over here to Exodus chapter 5. Just go backwards here a little bit. In Exodus chapter 5, it's interesting after God introduces himself to Moses as the Lord Yahweh, that Moses takes this, and again, when you introduce somebody to someone else, hey Steve, this person over here, hey, I want you to meet, and you give them the personal name, Dave, okay, or Joe, or Pete, or Susie, or whoever it might be. You introduce someone by also giving the personal name of that next person that you're introducing them to. That's exactly what Moses does. Moses here in chapter 5 says, "Afterwards, Moses and Aaron, both of them, went in and told Pharaoh, 'Thus says the Lord, Yahweh.'" Thus says the Yahweh, God of Israel. So God, okay, is who he is. But which God? They know all sorts of gods, okay? Well, the personal name of our God, Yahweh, is what he's saying. He says, "Thus the Lord, Yahweh, God of Israel, says, 'Let my people go, they may hold a feast to me in the wilderness.'" Pharaoh's going, okay. He says, "Who is the Yahweh that I should obey his voice to let Israel go? I do not know the Yahweh, nor will I let Israel go." So they said, both Moses and Aaron, "The God of the Hebrews has met with us. Please let us go 3 days' journey into the desert and sacrifice to the Yahweh our God." So Moses introduced Pharaoh to their God, and his personal name is Yahweh. Pharaoh takes that and says, "Okay, now at least I know the God you're talking about. I don't know him, though." And what does Pharaoh do? He also calls him Yahweh. This is the Hebrew God, Yahweh. And so, again, that is his name. That is his personal name. You go over here to Joshua chapter 2. They didn't even have to introduce Rahab to their God. She already knew. And the reason she knew is that God said he's going to make his name known there in the land of Canaan. In Exodus chapter 15, when they start to sing this song after the great deliverance of going through the Red Sea, that God himself is going to make himself known to the people there in Canaan. And he certainly does, because when Rahab takes in the Hebrew spies, she says this in verse 9, and she says to them, "I know that the Lord," Yahweh, she already knows his name, She already knows his name. Has given you the land. The terror of you has fallen on us, and that all the inhabitants of the land are faint-hearted because of you. For we have heard how the Lord, Yahweh, dried up the water of the Red Sea for you when you came out of Egypt, and that you did to the two kings of the Amorites who were on the other side of the Jordan, Sihon and Og, and that you utterly destroyed. Now as soon... And as soon as we heard these things, our hearts melted. Neither did they remain any more courage in anyone because of you. For the Lord, Yahweh, your God, He is God in heaven above and on earth beneath. You know, the Israelites didn't have to send ambassadors there into Nineveh. Didn't have to be a light and a witness for God. God was His own light. And He already revealed to them who He was. And He's already revealed to them His personal name, Yahweh. Yahweh. In Exodus 15:3, the Lord Yahweh is a man of war. The Lord Yahweh is His name. I have people all the time that want to take issue with me and be able to say, well, we don't really know His name. Yes, we do. Okay? Yes, we do. Isaiah 42:8, I am the Lord Yahweh. That is my name. I wonder why God doesn't just come out and just tell us His name. He does. So many different places. Jeremiah 16:21. And they shall know that my name is Yahweh. Jeremiah 33:2. Thus says the Lord Yahweh who made it. The Yahweh who formed it, established it. The Yahweh is His name. Hosea 12:5. This is Yahweh, God of hosts. Yahweh is His memorial name. Amos 5:8, He calls for the water to see. He pours them out on the face of the earth. The Yahweh is His name. And these are only a few. There's many others that talk about Yahweh, the Lord of hosts, and is His name, and just things like that. And Yahweh is God's personal name, whereas the name God is a generic name. Just like man or mankind is a generic name, Moses is the personal name of that man. Yahweh is God's personal name, and nowhere in Scripture are we told that we cannot speak the name of God. It does not say that anywhere. It does not say you cannot speak His personal name. Now, there's others that have taken to the understanding, well, we don't really know how it's pronounced, and because of that, we don't want to, you know, dishonor Him, and so we don't ever say His name. Instead, we say Hashem, the name. Instead, wherever it says Yahweh, they'll put in there, Hashem, the name. Okay? And so, that's fine. Do that if you want, you know. But I'm told here that His name is Yahweh, and if I'm not pronouncing it right, God is gracious to know that I'm doing the very best I can. But He has given me His name. Now, what's even better than that is that when we are told that, in Matthew chapter 6, verse 9, when Jesus Himself says, hey, this is what you get to do when you pray. You're going to say what? Our Father. How awesome is that, that we get to call Him Father? That's even more intimate. That's even more of a blessing on our part. It shows that we are His child. And now we get to call Him Father. And the only people that can call Him Father are those that are His sons and daughters by receiving Jesus. So, how awesome is that? Now, something else that is interesting, I showed this like about a year ago, but in 2 Corinthians 6:6, it says, yet I have chosen Jerusalem that my name may be there. And here we have it here, actually, in the hills of Judea there. You can see it there. I don't have my laser pointer because they packed that away, apparently. So, but it's right there where it's circled. It's Yod-Heh-Vah-Heh. Okay, and so we see it there. And that's just God. You know, just wanting to blow our minds to write it there in Hebrew, there in the hills of Judea. And so we read, yet I've chosen Jerusalem that my name shall be there. We're just thinking, there you go. Thank you for not having it up here for me. Larry pocketed it. So, but thank you. You know, or maybe that just came from the Holy Spirit.
0: Well, that wraps up this Monday edition of Abiding in the Word with Pastor Dave Love. 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
7: With the Wall Street Business Report, I'm Bill Alexander. The Federal Aviation Administration said it was sharply reducing its target for air traffic control staffing. Its new target is 12,563 certified controllers, down from 14,633. Toyota Motor has sought approval to build a new vehicle assembly line in its existing manufacturing complex in Texas. Construction at the proposed project in San Antonio is expected to begin by the end of 2026. Starbucks is laying off 300 U.S. corporate employees in its third round of job cuts under CEO Brian Nickel. The company is also shuttering some regional support offices. Someone paid more than $9 million to have lunch with basketball player Steph Curry and the legendary investor Warren Buffett. The auction on eBay was intended to revive the event that Buffett hosted for more than two decades for the Glide Foundation homeless charity in San Francisco. For the Wall Street Business Report, I'm Bill Alexander.
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9: Welcome to Turning Point. Do you feel cheated because unbelievers are the ones who seem to be having all the fun in this life? Today, Dr. David Jeremiah explains why there's no reason for Christians to feel shortchanged and every reason to feel blessed. From his series, God, I Need Some Answers, here's David to introduce today's compelling message, Why Do Good Things Happen to Bad People?
10: And you know, over the years, you've probably heard people speak about this question, why do bad things happen to good people? Well, in this lesson, we've turned the tables because in Psalm 73, that seems to be what's going on. From this great psalm, we're going to answer some of the questions you have. When you look at people who don't know God, who look like they don't have any reason to know God or want to know God, and yet they seem to be so successful and thriving, why is it that good things happen to bad people? Psalm 73 will help us with that. And this is just one day that we're going to talk about this, so listen carefully, take good notes, and follow along in the Bible. During the month of May, we are featuring a very special resource that has never been offered before. It's brand new, just off the press. A 236-page hardback gift book called Five Psalms for a Flourishing Life. This takes you into five very well-known and important psalms and helps you understand how they can make a difference in your life. 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By the way, if you haven't already ordered your book, Five Psalms for a Flourishing Life, be sure to ask for it when you send your gift to Turning Point today. During the month of May only, this book is available for a gift of any size. Well, let's get into this question that plagues so many people's minds. Why is it that bad people seem to be doing so good? Here's some answers.
5: I'm very glad that God allows us to ask questions, aren't you? Sometimes we almost get the impression that if we're godly and spiritual, we won't ever ask any of the hard questions. The Bible tells us we need to be more like little children. Little children are not ever afraid to ask any question. But you know what? As we get older, our questions get harder, don't they? And they get more sophisticated and more difficult to express. And surely what we have before us in the 73rd Psalm is a question like that. For the writer of this psalm, who is a man by the name of Asaph, writes from the struggle within his own heart about a problem with which he has been wrestling. And it's evident by reading the psalm that this has not been a short-term problem. He begins by telling us in verses 1 through 3 of his inner conflict. And he writes, "Truly God is good to Israel, to such as are pure in heart. But as for me, my feet had almost stumbled, and my steps had nearly slipped, for I was envious of the boastful when I saw the prosperity of the wicked." Asaph said that he understood two things. He understood that God was good and truly had been good to Israel. He believed that. And yet he looked around in his life and saw some things which seemed to him not to make sense. For while God promised to be good to those who knew and loved him, he also seemed to bless those who were ungodly and to honor those who did not name the name of God in faith. And Asaph was a faithful Jew, obedient to the law. He had a pure heart and clean hands, but he was not enjoying the goodness of God. By reading the psalm, we discover that he was in a time of pain and pressure and problem in his life. And he couldn't sort this out. This conflict was just ripping him apart in his soul. It had bothered him so terribly that it created a deep resentment in his heart. And he says in the psalm that he came close to slipping off of the foundation of faith. How could it be, he thought in his heart, that the ones who honor God with their lives seem to fare in a less beneficial way than those who he describes here as ungodly? And please remember that the definition of ungodly is not being as bad as you can be or even necessarily being bad. But to be ungodly is just to live your life without God. And Asaph is tormented in his soul because here over on this side he has this truth, what he knows to be true about God, that he is good, that he honors those who are good. And yet he sees some people that he knows are not good, and they seem to be doing a lot better than he is. His inner conflict, you see, was based upon an outward contradiction. For in these verses that follow, Asaph describes how he views those who are ungodly. And he uses three or four words here to give us his understanding. He describes them, first of all, by way of their prosperity, and he is tremendously bothered by this. He says in verse 3, "For I was envious of the boastful when I saw the prosperity of the wicked. For there are no pangs in their death. Their strength is firm. They are not in trouble as other men, nor are they plagued like other men." To begin with, he saw their prosperity. The word peace and complacency is wrapped up in that word prosperity. The psalmist, as he writes this ode, he complains that the ungodly don't seem to have the pains and struggles that he has. They seem to be sailing right through life with no problems at all. They don't seem to have the pangs of death. They're sleek and most of the time presented as having all their problems in order and no major difficulty. They're prosperous. And then he says, if that bothered him, the thing that really bothered him was the fact that they were prideful. Verse 6 says, "Therefore pride serves as their necklace and violence covers them like a garment." Asaph said it would be bad enough if God seemed to be blessing those who did not honor him, but the ones who are benefiting like that are walking around boasting about all the stuff they have and all the things they have gotten and all of the progress and the prosperity they have in their life. In a sense, they're shoving it down your throat. And then he goes on to say that not only is he bothered by their pride, he is bothered by their profanity. Notice verses 8 and 9, he says, they scoff and speak wickedly concerning oppression. They speak loftily. They set their mouth against the heavens, and their tongue walks through the earth. He said they not only boast of their bountiful blessings, but they mock God. They come up to you and say, you know, why are you trusting God? Look at us. We don't trust God, and look at all the good things we have. You people, you pray and you read your Bible and you go to church. Who are you kidding, man? You just got to get out there and do it, man. And look, you have what we have. And they mock. And Asaph says when he watches this, it just tears him up in his soul. He says he's bothered by their prosperity and he's bothered by their pride and he's bothered by their profanity and he's bothered by their popularity. These seem to be the people everyone looks to. Verse 10, he says, therefore his people return here, and waters are of a full cup are drained by them. And they say, how does God know? And is there knowledge in the Most High? Behold, these are the ungodly who are always at ease and increase in riches. His problem is that Asaph has noticed that the people we treat with the utmost respect seem to be the ungodly and the profane and the gangsters. In fact, his inner conflict, which is based on this outward contradiction, explodes in verses 13 and 14. And he says this, surely I have cleansed my heart in vain and washed my hands in innocence. For all day long I have been plagued and chastened every morning. Do you get what he's doing? He's really now beginning to feel sorry for himself. He said, Lord, I'm doing right. I'm trying to live for you. I've cleansed my hands. I've tried to walk in a godly way. And look at how all these people are prospering. And look at what's happening to me, and I sometimes wonder, Lord, maybe this is all meaningless. Someone said a long time ago, there is more faith in an honest doubt, believe me, than in half the creeds. But there's probably not a Christian who at some time in his life, in a moment like Asaph is described, has asked himself that hard question. What if they're right? And we're wrong. What if life is really just getting all you can get while you're here and then you die as a dog and go to your grave? What if there's nothing to live for beyond today? What if I'm living this kind of a life and it's all based on a myth? Well, the inner conflict, which is based on an outward contradiction, leads in the last part of this psalm to an upward confidence. And at the risk of being commercial, I want to tell you, this is the real turning point in the psalm. Because the psalmist now begins to climb out of this feeling that has swept over him. In fact, he takes 6 or 7 steps out of this response. And the thing I love about the psalm is this. It helps us to understand how we can work through things like this. The psalms are wonderful to help us understand that it is okay for us to express our emotion and then to work through it before God. And I want you to follow the psalmist as he works through this problem in his life, because he's going to end up in the right place, but it's not a short journey. It takes some steps back to God. First thing he does is this. It's kind of incidental, but I want to mention it to you. He resists the urge to voice his doubts to people who wouldn't understand. You know, there's some folks you just can't go to and say, let me tell you what I'm working through in my spiritual life. You tell them about your doubts and it just blows them away. Listen to what the psalmist says in verse 15. He says, if I had said I will speak thus, behold, I would have been untrue to the generation of your children. When I thought how to understand this, it was too painful for me. The psalmist says, you know, I wanted to tell somebody about this. I wanted to express how I was feeling about the prosperity of the wicked, but I was afraid to do it because I was afraid that if I did, I would lead some of your children astray. Maybe they couldn't understand my doubts, and so I just kept quiet. Whatever else you want to say about Asaph at this point, he's got a nugget of faith there, doesn't he? There's an evidence that he's got a little bit of something going on in his life. He's at least sensitive that he doesn't want to take anybody else down the path that he's gone down in his frustration and unbelief. But then the key ingredient takes place. Step number two, he returns to the presence of God. Notice verse 17. Until I went into the sanctuary of God, then I understood their end. Surely you set them in slippery places. You cast them down to destruction. Oh, how they are brought to desolation as in a moment. They are utterly consumed with terrors as a dream when one awakes. So, Lord, when you awake, you shall despise their image. Listen to what he says. By going into the sanctuary, Asaph puts himself in the presence of God. Now, watch carefully. If you try to sort out spiritual problems through natural thinking, you will get into very difficult trouble. Up until this time, Asaph has been wrestling with this problem with God off at the side of the stage. But he says, now I go into the sanctuary, which was probably the temple. And in the temple, he finds himself in the presence of God. And now he wrestles with the prosperity of the wicked in the presence of God. And when he puts God into the equation, everything changes. Now he begins to see not just a small portion of the picture, but the scope is widened and he sees how God sees. The thing is, when you get close to God, you get God's perspective. When you get far away from God, what happens is you see as the world sees. Asaph had been evaluating life on the outward accoutrements of success and prosperity. He was looking at the assets of his friends and

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3: To be prosperous, he saw their toys and their trinkets. He saw what looked like success. He saw all of the outward aspects of prosperity. And he made his judgment on the basis of that part of the picture. But when he got into the presence of God, then he began to see the lives of these people in their totality. And what he sees is this. He sees that they're on a slippery place, that they've been cast down to destruction, that they are brought to desolation as in a moment, that they are utterly consumed with terror, and it's like a dream. When the dream is over, there's no reality to what happened in the dream. Asaph saw the future judgment of these people he thought were so successful. He discovered that without God, men cannot have inner strength, and that what looks like success is often just a mirage. And so the psalmist is trying to help us get a picture of the real story. He tells us, step number four, that when he made this evaluation, he reevaluated his own life. Verses 21 and 22, he says, "Thus my heart was grieved and I was vexed in my mind. I was so foolish and ignorant, I was like a beast before you." You know, one of the things that's good is when you realize you've made a mistake or you haven't thought through something correctly, it's good when you realize that, to realize why you did it so you don't do it again. So you're not like the person who, instead of having 25 years of experience, had 1 year of experience 25 times. You know people like that? A lot of folks live their Christian lives like that. You know, they get 1 year of Christian experience 25 times because they keep doing the same thing wrong, one time right after the other. Well, the psalmist is not going to do that. He's going to back away from this whole thing and say, you know what, as I evaluate what happened, let me tell you where I'm at. Boy, do I feel stupid. Do you ever feel like that? Anybody here beside the pastor ever say on any occasion, boy, do I feel stupid? And the psalmist says, I feel stupid and I feel ignorant. There's a whole lot of things I could have known that I didn't know. You see, he could have gone into the sanctuary way back here when he was going through the beginning stages of this. And then he would have known what he needed to know to work through this. But no, he pampered himself. You know you can do that. You start thinking these thoughts and then you just carry them on and you carry them on and you pamper yourself and you let them go. And the psalmist says, I feel stupid and I feel foolish. And then he says, I feel like a beast. What was that? Like a rat. Like a dog. Like a snake in the grass. He says, I feel like an animal. Step number five, he reassures his heart of God's love and goodness. And this is where the psalm gets so good. He says in verse 23, nevertheless, I've drawn a circle around that word. You get down to that part of the psalm and it's nevertheless. Here's all of his problem, but nevertheless, and it says, nevertheless, I am continually with you, Lord. You hold me by my right hand and you'll guide me with your counsel, and afterwards you're going to take me to glory. You see what's happened? Way back here, he started up out of this and now he's come back and he realizes that while he was questioning God, God was never questioning him. That God had a hold of his hand in the past, that God holds his hand in the present, and the greatest thing is God's going to take him by the hand and lead him into the future glory that he has planned for him. And he said, God, I realize now that I'm the object of your love, that you have loved me all of this time. Nevertheless, I am continually with thee. And then step number six, he reestablishes his faith in God. Verses 25 and 26, whom have I in heaven but you? And there is none upon earth that I desire beside you. My flesh and my heart fail, but God is the strength of my heart and my portion forever. The psalmist comes back to the real bottom line fact of life, doesn't he? Hey, if you've got God, you've got everything. Amen. You say, well, Pastor, I sure would like that BMW. Well, try driving it to eternity. It won't get you there. Amen? I'd like to have that big house. Well, if you're like Randolph Hearst and you can't sleep in it, what good is it to you? You know, I'm not trying to be foolish, and I'm not trying to say that...

0: Nice things don't matter. All of us, because of our humanity, need to understand that God has given us all of the good things to enjoy, and there's nothing wrong with them unless that becomes the focus of our life. And I want to tell you something. If you get in the game of comparison, which is what Asaph was doing, there's always somebody who's got a little bit more than you have. There's always somebody who lives in a little nicer house and drives a little better car and's got a little better job and a little better benefits. And if this is a game of comparisons, there's no way you can ever find peace. The psalmist comes back and he says, you know, I realize that I've just missed out in evaluating my life. I've got God. And what else could I ask for? You know the difference? Here it is, folks. The world is into price tags. God is into value. Does that grab you? The world is into price tags, but God is into real value. God doesn't have price tags. God deals with genuine value. When you have God, you've got the genuine article. You don't have to be examining price tags. The world loves to show you how much it cost. God loves to tell you how much it's worth. When you've got God. And you may be listening to my voice today, and you say, Pastor Jeremiah, I'm so poor. I've hardly got enough to keep body and soul together. I don't know where next week's rent's coming from. I want to tell you something. I know that doesn't feel good. But if you have a Heavenly Father who knows and loves you, you know He's going to take care of you. And you know He cares about you. And you know that in Him, you have the most valuable relationship that is possible to man. So the psalmist, step number 7, resolves to stay near God. Listen to this. For indeed those who are far from you shall perish. You have destroyed all those who desert you for harlotry, but it is good for me to draw near to God. I have put my trust in the Lord God that I may declare all of your works. Take this psalm apart and go back and read all the things that Asaph said about the wicked at the beginning, and then write down all the things that he said about them at the end. Write down all the things that he said about the godly at the beginning, and write down all the things he said about them at the end. And what you'll see is that when Asaph got into the presence of God, everything got flip-flopped. And now he sees the wicked for what they are. They're going to perish. They're not prosperous. They're going to perish. You see the difference? And the godly who seem to be suffering, they're going to be taken to glory by the hand of God Himself. And the only difference was that Asaph got back into sync with God. And James says it this way, watch. Draw near to God, and He will draw near to you. I want to tell you something, family of God. We live in a world that bombards us with signals that totally distort our whole priority system. Everything we watch on television, everything we interact with in our workplace, all of the value system that is communicated in the window of our world says that the only way you can be happy is to have more and to spend more, rise to power. And God comes along and washes that all away. And He said, let me tell you what really living is. Really living is to know God and His Son, Jesus Christ, and to walk in fellowship with Him every day. If you've been feeling sorry for yourself as a Christian, shame on you. But don't feel too bad, because we've all done it. Get out of that despondency and despair. Take a good long look at who you are in God. Take inventory of what you have in Christ. Be thankful for how God has blessed you, and you have been blessed, I promise you. And don't let these sorry people on the outside who are trying to sell us a bill of goods that they've got it made, don't let them tell you that they've got it made, because if they had it made, they wouldn't be doing what they're doing. They're empty inside, and they've tried everything they can to fill that emptiness, and it doesn't work. And I'm telling you, you've got God, and He fills the emptiness in your life.
1: Here's the question the scripture asks. What will it prosper a man if he gains the whole world and loses his own soul? That's not just about salvation. That's about losing who you are, your soul, your very being. Even Christians can sometimes so negate their soul that it's almost like they lose their soul. If you build everything around your outer life and nothing around your inner life, you risk the loss of your soul. And that's what the scripture teaches, not in salvation, but in everyday fellowship with God. 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How does that happen? 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
9: KRKS News. I'm Rich Thomason in Washington. Make a deal or else, President Trump says Iran, quoting here, better get moving fast or there won't be anything left of them. The threat comes as Iran signals it is prepared to resume the fight. This morning, Wall Street futures are lower, oil prices on the rise. Tens of thousands of New York commuters are having to find other ways to get to work this morning. A strike has shut down the Long Island Railroad. Contract talks scheduled to resume later in the morning. The long, troubled voyage of the Hantavirus cruise ship is finally over. The vessel has docked at Rotterdam for disinfection. All four crew members ejected safely after two Navy jets collided midair. Happened during an air show yesterday at a western Idaho military base. And on Wall Street, the Dow futures down 348 points. NASDAQ futures off 95. More details, srnnews.com.
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12: Slick spots this morning. Areas of standing water going to slow down our morning drive. Westbound I-70 construction in the right lane before E-470. Work on the westbound C-470 off-ramp to northbound Santa Fe continues. And the snow up in the mountains leaves us with traction law on US 6 over Loveland Pass, on I-70 between the Eisenhower Tunnel and Georgetown, and on US 40 this side of Winter Park. I'm Danny Christos.
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13: We're under a freeze watch for late Monday night through Tuesday morning. Areas of rain and snow mix possible towards morning. Overnight lows upper 30s and lower 40s. Monday, rain, maybe mixed with some thunder and wet snow at times in the afternoon with highs only low to mid 40s, brisk northeast winds. Monday night, a chance of snow showers, then clearing late. Lows upper 20s, possible freezing temperatures. Mostly to partly cloudy Tuesday and cool, highs near 50 with a chance for a few showers and thunderstorms. I'm Day Weather Meteorologist Don Day.
14: Current temperature,
15: 44 degrees.
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16: God wants to bring revival to our culture. And today, Pastor Greg Laurie says that plan involves you. But don't let that scare you.
17: God is not looking for ability as much as he's looking for availability. He's just looking for someone, well, like you, to say, Lord, here I am. I want to be an influence in my sphere of influence. I want to make a difference in the place you've called me to. So revival starts with us.
11: This

0: Smokey the Bear? His correct name is Smokey Bear, a fictional spokesperson for the U.S. Forest Service. It's a only you can prevent forest fires. Fires can start by one careless person. But when it comes to the fire of revival, that fire can start with one person who does care. And today on A New Beginning, Pastor Greg Laurie helps us be that kind of person who lets God use them to share the love of Christ in a world that needs that message.
1: Turn in your Bibles to the book of Nehemiah. We're going to start a brand new series, and the title of this series will be From Rubble to Revival. And the title of my message is Revival Starts Here. So, I've told you this story before, but maybe some of you haven't heard it, about a woman who was walking down the beach here in Southern California. She saw something embedded in the sand, and she reached down and brushed the sand off it, and it turned out to be a lamp, and a genie appears. This is a true story, as I often say when telling genie jokes. And so the genie says, "Oh, master, I will grant you one wish." So this woman literally pulls a map of the Middle East out. She says, "You know what, genie? If I only have one wish, I'm going to go big. I'm going to ask for peace in the Middle East. They're always having conflict in that part of the world. I want peace." And then she thought about it for a moment and thought, "Well, wait, if it's only one wish, let's go even bigger. I want global peace. I want peace all around the world, genie. That's my wish." The genie says, "Are you insane? I can't grant a wish like that. That's too big. Come up with something else." She said, "Well, I've always wanted to find a good man. You know, a man that would smother me with affection and tell me how beautiful I am, a man that would help me with housework, a man that would actually pick up after himself, that would not sit on the couch and watch sports all day long, just a nurturing, loving, caring guy. That's what I want, genie. I want one good man." The genie said, "Let me see that map again." Okay, so kind of a put-down joke for men. Okay, so some things seem impossible, but with God, all things are possible, right? And our nation is a mess right now, as you all know. We have continuing violent crime on the rise. We have families falling apart. It seems like the very foundation of our nation is crumbling. And of course, we want to see America strong again. Yes, we want to see America prosperous again. Yes, we want to see America great again. But more importantly, I want to see America godly again. That's the key. And that's only going to happen as a result of a spiritual awakening, or what we often call a revival. So the book of Nehemiah is about a man named Nehemiah that played a key role in rebuilding the walls of Jerusalem, but it's not just about rebuilding the walls of a city. It's about restoring a nation's heart to God. Effectively, the book of Nehemiah is a blueprint for what happens when people cry out to God, confess their sins, and return to Him with all of their hearts. And so it's a good book to look at because God has given us a template for revival that we often quote. And it's 2 Chronicles 7:14, which was given initially, originally to Israel, but in principle it applies to any nation, including ours, when God says, "If my people, which are called by my name, will humble themselves and pray and seek my face and turn from their wicked ways," God promises, "then it will hear from heaven, forgive their sin, and heal their land." So we want to see our land healed, and God tells us what we need to do. So revival starts with us. That's why I'm calling this series From Rubble to Revival. But before we dive in, we need a little history lesson so we can understand what's going on in Israel as we enter into this story. So at this point, Israel has been a nation under the leadership of kings like Saul and David. Saul was the first king. He was rejected, replaced by David, who was the greatest king in the history of Israel. David was followed by his son and successor, Solomon. And during this 40-year reign, it thrived. These were the glory days of Israel and the glory days of Jerusalem. So God promised Israel. He says, look, if you obey me and walk with me, I will continue to bless you. But if you disobey me and turn from me, I will scatter you to the ends of the earth. And it really started with Solomon. He didn't take the sage advice of his father on his deathbed, who said, Solomon, my son, know the God of your father and serve him with an undivided heart. Soon Solomon's heart began to go astray, and he turned to immorality and even open idolatry, and it went from bad to worse. So when Solomon died, the kingdom split in two. The northern tribes are ruled by a guy named Jeroboam, and the southern tribes by Rehoboam, and both tribes turned to idols and false gods. So the northern kingdom fell first, and they were taken captive by the Assyrians. The people of the northern kingdom were absorbed into the various cultures of the world. But the southern kingdom fell later as they were sent into exile to Babylon. Babylon at this point was a powerful world power, and so they took control of the Jews. Why Babylon? Well, Babylon was idol central. So effectively God said, you guys want idols? I'm sending you to Babylon for 70 years. Let's see how that works out for you. And that's exactly where Israel finds himself. And so while they were in Babylon, God still was at work. He raised up Daniel as a prophet. You remember the story of Daniel and how he spoke boldly to the kings Nebuchadnezzar and his grandson Belshazzar. And an amazing thing happened. Nebuchadnezzar actually became a believer. It's the most radical conversion in the Old Testament. Completely unexpected. A world leader becomes a believer in the Lord God of Israel. But his grandson, as I mentioned, Belshazzar, didn't follow the advice of old grandpa. And he went his own way. And you remember the story of the writing on the wall that happened with Belshazzar as he was going out of his way to worship the false gods of his people. And God wrote on the wall, your days are numbered and your kingdom is divided. And along comes Cyrus and the Medo-Persian forces, and they conquer Babylon. And now Cyrus is ruling. And Cyrus tells the Jews they can go home again. So in 536 BC, the first wave of Jews returns to Judah under a man named Zerubbabel. Now, I know some of you are going, oh, this is boring. Greg, where are the jokes? We need jokes. Okay, I got a joke for you. Ready? Knock, knock. Ach. God bless you. Okay, one more. Knock, knock. Boo. You don't have to cry about it. Okay, so there's your jokes. Now let's go back to the story. Why should we study history? Well, because history is his story, speaking of God. We can learn so much from the past, for the present, and for the future. And Malcolm Muggeridge once said, quote, all new news is old news happening to new people. So there's a lot to learn as we study history, especially biblical history.
0: Pastor Greg Laurie will have the second half of his message in just a moment.
1: You know, I've heard people describe a trip to Israel as seeing the Bible actually come to life. Hey, everybody, Greg Laurie. And I've been to Israel many times, and I've led a lot of tours, and I have to say that's absolutely true. Listen, when you're walking on the same stones that Jesus himself walked on, well, that's something that's enriching to your faith. It's not just a travel experience. It actually energizes and enhances your study of the Bible. Think of it this way. It's a vacation with a purpose. And we're going to be taking a tour of Israel April 6th to 15th, 2027. 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
0: Step right into biblical history. Join Pastor Greg for a tour of the Holy Land, April 6th through 15th, 2027. Get details at Israel.harvest.org. Well, we're opening the book of Nehemiah in Pastor Greg's current study series called Rubble to Revival. Let's continue.
1: So we have the first wave of Jews returning to Israel under Zerubbabel, and they have a good start. And then Ezra enters the scene. Ezra is a priest that turns the people to God. But there, he found problems. So the first wave comes and they don't really get the job done. Ezra now comes after Zerubbabel and he sees that the Jewish people have intermarried with the other people living in the land, and it's caused a breakdown and a compromise. And this can happen today, of course. You know, intermarriage. Now, God is not against interracial marriage, but he is very against interfaith marriage. So let me say a word to you if you're single and you're thinking you'd like to get married one day. You never want to marry someone who is not a Christian. You, and not that only, but someone who is godly, who is a real follower of Christ. That's what you want to look for above all other things in that person that you may end up spending the rest of your life with. Hopefully you will. And so, when you marry a non-believer, let me take it a step further. When you even engage romantically with a non-believer, you're not going to pull them up. They're going to pull you down. Oh, no, I'm doing missionary dating, you might say. But here's the problem. The Bible says, don't be unequally yoked together with non-believers, for what fellowship does light have with darkness, or righteousness with unrighteousness? You see, the problem is they're going to pull you down far more often than you're going to pull them up. I could illustrate it if I pick someone from out there and I said, come up here and see if I can pull you on the stage. Now, despite my massive strength, even someone relatively small could yank me off the stage. And the reason for that is because I'm 72 and very feeble. No, that's not the reason. Now, the reason is because you have gravity on your side, you see. So when you have a relationship with a believer and a non-believer, it's far easier for you to go backwards than for them to go forward. So you want to look for a godly person. Well, that's not what they were doing. They'd intermarried, and now soon the Israelites are worshiping this false god. So Ezra calls them out. He tells them to repent, and they did. And they start rebuilding the walls of the Jewish temple because everything was lying in shambles. And walls really mattered back in these days. I don't think we understand how important walls were. The walls of the city is where the elders would meet. It's where justice was meted out. The walls of a city in ancient times were the center of power. Now, we have a lot to talk today about our border and having a secure border and how important it is to have a secure border. And by the way, that's biblical. Because in Acts 17:26 it says, from one man he made all the nations that they should inhabit the whole earth and mark out their appointed times in history and the boundaries of their land. So a nation needs secure borders. A nation needs to protect itself. And Israel needed that as well. But their walls were down and their borders were broken and ungodly influence was coming, and it was getting worse and worse, and the problem was growing greater. And by the time Nehemiah enters the scene, it's just a complete disaster. The once proud, strong walls that surrounded God's city of Jerusalem are now lying in rubble and ruin. And so Nehemiah is such an interesting person for God to choose, because Nehemiah wasn't an architect. He wasn't a builder. Nor was he a priest or a prophet. He was a different guy altogether. But what he was he was available. He was available to God. And as I've often said, God is not looking for ability as much as he's looking for availability. He's just looking for someone, well, like you, to say, Lord, here I am. I'll do whatever you want me to do. I want to be an influence in my sphere of influence. I want to make a difference in the place you've called me to. So Nehemiah was called to a very unique position. He was called the cupbearer of the king. Cupbearer means he tried the food before the king ate it, because people would want to poison kings back in those days. So he'd try the food. So your job could end really quickly. One bad meal, party's over. And, you died? Well, I need a new cupbearer. But the fact of the matter is, because you would be around the king every time he ate, you soon would have the king's ear. You would be advising the king. Bottom line, this was a really cushy job. Not a job that you wanted to miss. But despite this luxurious life Nehemiah was living, he was a Jew and he had a heart for his fellow Jews, and he wanted to do something about helping them. He wanted to be with them. In fact, he wanted to be with them in their struggles even more than he wanted to be in the luxuries and the comforts of the palace. Reminds us of Moses, who of course was adopted into the Pharaoh's home, and some believe he was being groomed to become the next Pharaoh of Egypt. But we read, Moses chose to suffer affliction with the people of God rather than to enjoy the pleasures of sin for a season. So, of course, Moses ultimately led the Israelites out of Egypt into the promised land. But Nehemiah, it's similar. He's thinking, what can I do to help the Jews? What can I do to help God's people? Because I want to do something. I care. I want to be with God's people. Is that how you feel? Are you glad you're in church right now? That's good. We should look forward to going to church. Like the psalmist said, I was glad when they said unto me, let us go to the house of the Lord. Not I was mad when they said, oh, church again? Or I was sad, oh no. No, you should be glad. You should be joyful. And when you're living a godly life, you will want to be with godly people.

0: Good insights from our study of Nehemiah today here on A New Beginning. Pastor Greg Laurie is presenting an encouraging message called Revival Starts Here. And there's more to come as this lesson continues. 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And then, Pastor Greg, I know you had a further word you wanted to share.
1: So as you've been listening today, maybe you've thought to yourself, man, I wish I had this relationship with God that is being talked about. Well, you can. He's only a prayer away. You see, becoming a Christian, it doesn't take years, it doesn't take months, it doesn't take weeks, it doesn't even take hours. It can happen in a moment. That's how it happened for me. I just heard the gospel, and all of a sudden I realized this is all true. And maybe you've realized that as well. Let me ask you, would you like Jesus Christ to come into your life? Would you like him to forgive you of your sin? Would you like this relationship with God we've been talking about today? If so, why don't you just pray a simple prayer with me? Say this to God, Lord Jesus, I know that I'm a sinner, but I know that you're the Savior who died on the cross for my sin and rose again from the dead. Jesus, I turn from my sin and I choose to follow you from this moment forward as my Savior and Lord, as my God and friend. Thank you for hearing this prayer. And I ask this in Jesus' name. Amen. Hey, did you just pray that prayer? If so, I want to send you at no charge what we call a New Believer's Bible. Here's Dave to tell you more. And let me just say, congratulations. You've made the right decision.
0: Yeah, that's right. And listen, to help you begin to live this new life, this life where you're at peace with God and can begin to enjoy the peace of God, let us send you Pastor Greg's New Believer's Bible. 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Well, Pastor Greg, in your new book called Am I Doing This Right, you write about friendship dying in marriage.
1: Yeah.
0: What's one simple friendship habit that you and Kathy still do together? I know it's not jigsaw puzzles.
1: Well, Kathy loves jigsaw puzzles, and yeah. I'm mystified by that.
0: Yeah.
1: Like if you walk into a hotel lobby or someone's home,
0: yeah,
1: and there's a pieces of a puzzle at a table, she'll immediately go there and start assembling it. I'll walk right by. I could care less.
0: She's just drawn to it, huh?
1: She just likes puzzles.
0: Yeah.
1: It's a good thing. But, you know, but we have different interests, but we just spend a lot of time together, Dave. You know, every morning, obviously, we have coffee, we have breakfast together. But then as we're out and about doing what we do, we're in constant communication. We have dinner together every night. But, you know, I like to just be with my wife. She is my most valued counselor. She always has an interesting perspective on things. And so I think it's just, you know, really, what is marriage all about in the very beginning? God said it's not good that man should be alone. And so the Lord brought woman to him. So it's really about companionship, first and foremost. Yes, there's love, and yes, there's sex, and yes, there's children, and all the beautiful things that come as a part of that marriage. But the thing that really is at the very basis of it is friendship. And friends love each other, and friends like to be around each other. And I've heard that the number one reason people get divorced is deficient communication. So when there's a communication breakdown, it affects everything in the marriage. So I would just say, spend time together, take walks together, explore things together, take an interest in what she wants. Girls, take an interest in what your husband wants. And you know, the best thing you can do for your family is have a strong marriage.
0: Mm.
1: You know, sometimes, strangely, even in a family, the children can become more important than the spouse. And you say, no, it's all about the children. Actually, It starts with the man and wife. The best thing you can do for your kids is to love their mother or love their father. That gives them a sense of security, because I know kids that are adults who had their parents divorced later in life, and it affects them even as adults. It's just something wonderful for the kid to know, even if they're an adult kid now and even have their own family, they just know mom and dad are together and they're having dinner at home right now. And that's sort of like your foundation that you built your life on, your family foundation. So don't let anything undermine that for the sake of your children and your grandchildren. Put your spouse first, keep your marriage strong, and then you'll be a better mother and a better father, as well as a better husband or a better wife. These are simple principles, and there's a lot more like it in this new book, Am I Doing This Right? 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So if you just send a little, you'll get your copy of this book. Some can maybe send a little bit more. 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So order your copy of Am I Doing This Right? And we'll get it to you as quickly as possible.
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9: With SRN News, I'm Rich Thomason in Washington.
8: A defiant Iranian leadership suggests it's ready to fight again, and President Trump seems more than willing to oblige.
9: President Trump posting on social media, "For Iran, the clock is ticking, and they better get moving fast, or there won't be anything left of them." Shortly after a call with Israeli Prime Minister Benjamin Netanyahu Sunday, after he addressed his cabinet. This came after a drone strike targeted the UAE's Seoul nuclear power plant in what authorities said was an unprovoked terrorist attack. No major damage was reported. The incident highlights the risk of renewed war as the U.S. and Iran signal they would be ready to fight again, and tensions continue over the Strait of Hormuz. I'm Julie Walker.
8: On Wall Street, the Dow futures are down 337 points. This is SRN News.
10: The word on traffic for your morning commute.
11: Good Monday morning, a spring storm is moving through today. Rain showers, wet roads for us, some light snow up in the high country. It's a good drive out here so far. Speeds down a bit. Watch for some areas of standing water, splashback. No problems or delays. I-70 looks great headed to the airport. No trouble on Penny Boulevard. That's 15 minutes. I-70 to the terminal. Good drive on 225, C-470. I-25, no trouble. Downtown at the tech center. With traffic, I'm Susan Thielen.
12: Denver weather.
13: We're under a freeze watch for late Monday night through Tuesday morning. Areas of rain and snow mix possible towards morning. Overnight lows upper 30s and lower 40s. Monday, rain, maybe mixed with some thunder and wet snow at times in the afternoon with highs only low to mid 40s, brisk northeast winds. Monday night, a chance of snow showers, then clearing late. Lows upper 20s, possible freezing temperatures. Mostly to partly cloudy Tuesday and cool, highs near 50 with a chance for a few showers and thunderstorms. I'm Day Weather Meteorologist Don Day.
14: Current temperature,
15: 44 degrees.
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16: It's not running water or still water. 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
17: 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In today's episode, Pastor Brian shares a lesson from Ephesians 4. Dr. Chappell highlights how, despite all our differences, God unites us all as one body, for Christ is all in all. 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And while you're there, look for Pastor Brian's commentary on the book of Ephesians, which he wrote for the Reformed Expository Commentary Series. Dr. Chappell reveals how when we lift our eyes beyond ourselves to share Paul's expansive vision, then we too will join his doxology for God's amazing grace that transforms the world. Let's hear now from Dr. Brian Chappell as he shares the lesson, The Same, Only Different.
16: It was a different time in many ways, reflected in our own era as we think of aggressor nations taking over parts of the world that we never would have thought would have happened even a few years ago. But the year was 1805. And the aggressor at that point was the Emperor Napoleon. He had taken over much of Europe and had his sights set on England. And to stop him was a man named Horatio. Admiral Horatio Nelson, sent to meet Napoleon's navy off the coast of Spain. It seemed highly unlikely that any great victory could occur. After all, France had at that point aligned with Spain, and as Admiral Nelson looked at his own small fleet, he recognized he was outmanned 2-1. How could they have any hope of victory? They recognized in the strategy sessions that they had that the Franco-Spanish ships were large, they were heavy, And while their armaments far exceeded that of the English, the Spanish ships could be faster. And so the battle plan was simply to take advantage of the wind. For months they trained, equipping the English ships with even more sails, counting on the wind to enable them to divide the French and Spanish armada in such a way that the large ships, now divided without the advantage of speed, could be overcome. Great plan. And as the day came in 1805 and the smaller English ships sailed right toward the French and Spanish armada, it looked like a great plan until the wind died. One of the sailors on an English ship later put in his journal, "There was now ample time for meditation." Which meant they were going, "Oh no! The wind has died. What will happen to us now?" Well, there was just a little wind that came back. And what they did not anticipate was that little wind gave the English ships such an advantage, because the large French and Spanish ships could not maneuver at all. And in the great Battle of Trafalgar, Admiral Nelson became a hero. And you and I were determined to speak English instead of French, where we are right now. It was a great victory, but there was a time in which, of course, panic was spreading. When the wind had died, when men wondered, can we have any chance of success, there was a famous message that went up on the signal ship of Admiral Nelson. As men who had ample time for meditation, he sent them this message: "England expects every man to do his duty." The Apostle Paul is saying something quite similar here. "I expect," he says, "that through the work of the church, the Spirit of God will so be powerful and active that ultimately the message of Christ will fill all in all. Christ himself will at one point be known and cover this earth as much as the waters cover the sea. Christ will triumph." But of course, when the wind is out of our sails, when we just look at the few of us, when we look at nation or nations that seem to oppose the gospel, we wonder, how could this possibly be the case? How could God possibly use us and give us the means to ultimately fill all and all as the body of Christ? In order to unite us, the Apostle Paul has a simple message to begin. He says, listen, if you are going to fulfill the calling that Christ has given you, you must remember something. You're all the same. In order to play on the same team, in order to work together, you need to remember, you're all the same. Just think of the opening words of chapter 4. "I therefore," Paul says, "a prisoner for the Lord." He's in prison elsewhere, but he urges those at Ephesus, "I urge you to walk in a manner worthy of the calling to which you have been called." First thing to note, the "you" is plural. For those of us raised in the South, he is saying, "I am saying to y'all, to all of you, to walk worthy in the manner worthy of your calling." What is that calling? Look at chapter 1, verses 22 and 23. Chapter 1, verses 22 through 23, the apostle's reminding us who our Savior is. It says in verse 22, "God put all things under his feet and gave him," that is Jesus, "as head over all things to the church, which is his body, the fullness of him who fills all in all." Christ is the head of the church, but he has been given to the church so that ultimately his church, his body, fulfill his purpose of filling all in all. That ultimate victory, ultimate triumph is in Christ, but through the church. Now the apostle says, "I'm saying to you all, if that is your calling, to be part of the great gospel work of Christ in all the world until he fills absolutely everything, then walk in a manner worthy of your calling." Now he has to say "you all" to remind everyone that you can't check out of the battle. After all, when Admiral Nelson sent up that famous message, "England expects every man to do his duty," he wasn't just talking to English sailors. There were sailors from Scotland and Ireland and Wales, as well as England. But if you've done that many signal flags, you know, you've been sitting in the water waiting for the message to go by. So everyone is grouped under just the pattern of England. We're all in this together. We're all in the same sail, all under the same banner. And that banner is expressed here when we are told we all have the same calling. But if it's to fill all in all, you know, everybody just goes, how could we possibly do that? And the message is you can't do it by yourself. So verse 3 says, be eager to maintain the unity of the Spirit in the bond of peace. Hey, if you're in this great battle, if there's so much to be done, you need to be eager to work together. This is more than any single person or single group can do. You're going to need each other. So be anxious to keep the unity of the Spirit and the bond of peace. How will you do that? Verse 2, with all humility and gentleness and patience, bearing with each other in love. What's the hard part of that verse? I got to bear with you. And you got to bear with me. Because if we are going to move forward into the great battle for Jesus Christ's purposes, we recognize we are made different. Even as those at Ephesus were from different backgrounds, some of them have been former ethnic enemies. They're certainly from different races. They are different ethnicities. They are different demographic categories, young, old, rich, poor. And he said, you're going to have to learn to get along here. Because the battle is too great for you to think that you can operate separately and accomplish the purposes of God. So be eager to bear with one another, keeping the unity of the Spirit in the bond of peace. What will keep that happening? Verse 4, remembering there is one body and one Spirit, just as you were called to one hope that belongs to your call. There's one spiritual body. And that body we are all part of. And we are all indwelt by the Spirit that has brought us together. So that we have one hope of fulfilling the purposes of God, which is fulfilling that calling. It's a simple reminder as we start. There are no independent Christians. You were baptized into the body of Christ. We are called together for a purpose that we cannot fulfill individually. We become part of a church, not because we want to fill up the membership roles, not the purpose, but rather to say, who's on board? Who is here for the purposes of God? Are you in here to say, I'm part of what God is accomplishing? Because listen, I can't do this by myself. You can't do it by yourself. We need each other. And so every now and then we take assessment to say, are you on the team? Are you part of this? And our identifying ourselves as members of the body of Christ is simply saying, this is too great a task, either to check out or to think that we can do independently.
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3: It's not about personal success or failure. It is not about anything else that the ego wants. The life in Christ is about the Spirit of God setting us on our feet and telling us this calling is yours to do. You have been called together as the Church of Jesus Christ to accomplish the purposes of filling all in all. Now, to do that, to work together, we recognize is difficult, and surely the apostle recognizes it is difficult. And so he reminds people of the basis of their unity. Verse 5. There is one Lord, one faith, one baptism, one God and Father of all, who is over all, through all, and in all. There is one Lord that you are all responsible for. Remember, Jesus, we are told, was the head of the church. And so we are to be responding to live by his commands, to walk in a manner worthy of our calling. One Lord calls the shots. I don't call the shots. Society doesn't call the shots. You don't call the shots. Jesus calls the shots. There's one Lord. Then there's one faith, that all of us who recognize what Jesus calls us to do, to live holy lives, to honor him, is beyond us. And so there's one faith. Paul has already described it. By grace you are saved through faith, and that not of yourselves. It's the gift of God, not of works, lest any man should boast. My faith is not in what I do. My faith is in what Christ has accomplished. I look to him. His grace is what makes me right with God. I walk under his commands, and even as I do so, I recognize my inability, my shortcoming, and the necessity of my faith in another. And so as I recognize there is one Lord, one faith, I recognize there is one baptism. Now, just to be clear, you know we covered this a couple of weeks ago for a very important purpose. When the apostle says there is one baptism, we would just be naive to think that our baptism issues were not going on in the time of the apostles. Right? We already know, even in the time of Jesus, there were people saying, well, should I get Jesus' baptism or John the Baptist's baptism? In Paul's time, well, I was baptized under Paul. Well, I was baptized under Apollos. Which one's better? We know from the Old Testament there were various forms of baptism ceremonies. It's just silly to think that even in Paul's time, people were not arguing about baptism. So Paul says, listen, there's one baptism. That baptism is the one whereby you acknowledge it's the cleansing of Christ's blood that makes you right with him. It's not running water or still water. It's not magic water. It's not the amount of water. It's the recognition that you are made right by the work of Jesus Christ. His blood cleanses your sin. You have a Lord whose commandments you have not met. So you have to have faith in his work in your behalf, and you acknowledge that when before the world you say, it's Christ's cleansing that I acknowledge in my baptism, and that one baptism identifies that we have one Father. Isn't that precious? That we have one God and Father of all. When we have been cleansed by the recognition of what Christ has done on our behalf, God says, you're mine. Now and forever, you are mine. Do you recognize what the apostle has done? Even as you look at verses 5 and 6, he has explained the gospel in a nutshell to these people again. There is one Lord, one faith, one baptism, one God and Father of all. There's one Lord. He's given commands. But you haven't kept them. Not perfectly, not as a holy God requires. And so you have to have faith in another. One faith in his grace, not in your works. And because you have faith in that, you look to his cleansing in your baptism, claiming for yourself and as a testimony to the world, saying, he makes me right with him. I can't do that. And as you claim the baptism of Jesus Christ as the signification of your own faith, then God says, I'm your Father. You're in the family now. You're mine. I love you.

0: We face holiness with a need for humility, which follows with a need for cleansing, and comes finally with the promise of the hope of heaven given by a great Father. That's the gospel, and it ultimately unites all of us. We are one under that banner. Some of you will go with me and some others to the Holy Land this spring. And when we go, one of the places that we are going to visit is the Church of the Nativity, a great castle, virtually, built over the place supposedly that Jesus was born. You can't prove it, but it's where it's honored. And as we go to that great church, it's going to surprise some of you because we're expecting a church to look like this, or maybe like a big European cathedral. But the Church of the Nativity was built during the Crusader era, and therefore it looks much more like a fortress. Think of the Alamo, right? Church and fortress at the same time. And because it was a fortress, it was built to withstand the armaments and the military of that age. So as you walk up to the Church of the Nativity, you walk to this great kind of stone wall, and to get into this majestic place honoring the birth of Jesus, you have to walk through this humble little small door. You can't stand up and go through it. Why was that? Because horses couldn't go through it either. Because men in armor couldn't go through it either. Because to go through that door, every single one has to bow and expose his head and neck to the people inside first. It was defense, but a great message. When you come into the realm of Jesus Christ, every single one of us is the same. We have to bow to the one Lord, to our faith in him, to our recognition of his baptism is what cleanses us. His blood washes us, not our works. And because of that, we have a Father in heaven who holds us. It's the gospel. Not what is in us, but what he has provided makes us right with him. And it's that unity that is our message that makes us one before Christ. We are one, says the apostle, one in Christ, one by his work, one by his gospel. We are one. Are you ready for whiplash? After saying all this about we are one, we are the same, what's the apostle about to say? By the way, you're different. You're the same, only different. How are you different? We're actually told the ways in which this happens. Look at verse 7. But grace was given to each one of us according to the measure of Christ's gift. Now, this is not talking about the volume of grace that is given to us. It's not like some get a little grace and some get a lot of grace, but rather the kind of grace that is given by the different gifts that come. Verse 8. Therefore it says, when he, that is Christ, ascended on high, he led a host of captives, and he gave gifts to men. In saying he ascended, what does it mean but that he also descended into the lower regions of the earth? He who descended is the one who also ascended far above all the heavens. Here comes the calling again. That he might fill all things. When Lord Nelson went into that great battle, he needed signal ships. He needed some ships with cannons. He needed some ships to command. He needed different kinds of ships, but for one great purpose. Now we're being told by the Apostle Paul there are different kinds of gifts that have been made available through another battle. When Jesus ascended, says the Apostle, that is, after his death and resurrection, after he had defeated the demons of earth, he ascended. And when he ascended, he gave gifts to men. Think of the picture. If you were an ancient king or general, as you came home from a great battle, you might have captives in your train. You might have those in ropes or chains behind you. But at the same time, you would have the spoils of battle. And so to celebrate the great victory, you would not only show the subjugation of the enemy, you would be distributing the gifts, not candy like at Thanksgiving Day parades, right? But wealth and gold and riches that you would be distributing as the city or the nation cheered. And now, says the apostle, Satan has been defeated. The forces of evil have been put down. God is now going to accomplish his great battle. It's not that there are no guerrilla warriors left back on the field, but God has had the great victory through Jesus Christ. And now as he ascends to heaven, he is giving gifts to his church. And they're different kinds of gifts. He describes how they are different. Remember, he says, verse 11, he gave the apostles, the prophets, the evangelists, the shepherds. Hey, it's okay to be different. There are different kinds of tasks, so there are different kinds of people. And as the apostle begins to say, listen, here's just the example first. He gave gifts to men, different kinds of people, do different kinds of things. That is the recognition that we have the same calling of filling all in all, but we are called to do it in different ways. That means everyone in Christ's church has a different purpose for your personality, for your giftedness, for your talents, for your situation, but all to be given to the purposes of Christ.
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0: KSRN News, I'm Rich Thomason in Washington. A defiant Iranian leadership suggests it's ready to fight again, and President Trump seems more than willing to oblige. Mr. Trump says time is running out for Tehran to get serious about a peace agreement with the U.S. North America's largest commuter railroad is not running today, the first weekday morning of a strike that has shut down New York's Long Island Railroad, serving an estimated 250,000 commuters every day. More contract talks slated later today. The shootings were random. In Austin, Texas, 10 attacks injured 4 people over the weekend. Police have arrested 2 teenagers and are hunting for a third individual. Mid-air collision of 2 Navy jets at an Idaho air show over the weekend. All 4 crew members ejected safely, and they are in stable condition. On Wall Street, the Dow futures are down 345 points. More details, srnnews.com.
1: Good Monday, rainy morning. I'm Tom Moeller. 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The Word, rain today, you know that if you've looked outside. Temperatures aren't going to get out of the 40s today. We're going to have a high only in the mid-40s. Ed Taylor is teaching through the Apostle Paul's letter to the Galatians. The Galatians had drifted and turned away from the truth. They needed to be reminded that there is only one gospel, and that's a message our world needs to hear today as well. There are many today who had turned away from the truth and are believing lies. Ed Taylor opens our teaching schedule detailing God's abounding grace on today's Morning Word, followed by Alistair Begg next half hour. The Bible teaches that godly discipline for kids is more loving than rule-free parenting. Alistair speaks about that at 6:30.
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3: Rain showers, wet roads for us here this morning. Areas of splashback, bit of a sloppy drive. Snow showers up in the high country, sticking to the grass. There's some slush up at the tunnels, as well as those higher mountain passes. Traction loss in place. Roadways are getting a little busier out here. Speeds down a bit because of the wet conditions. There's no crashes, no problems. Starting to see some heavier traffic, but no big delays. With traffic, I'm Susan Phelan.
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5: Jesus Christ died for your sins, and when you believe in him, you are completely forgiven. He died, he was buried, he rose again. The summary of the gospel is right here. It is the good news. You know, God, he is the author of the greatest true story ever told. That you and I, we're forgiven by grace. It's a gift of God. We don't earn it. We don't deserve it. We don't work for it. And when we're saved, listen, when we're saved, we're not saved in little degrees where you get a little bit here and a little bit there and a little bit there. And if you're good the rest of your life, you might get it all. No way. When you are saved, you are wholly, completely saved from the beginning. You're a new creation in Christ. New hope, new strength, new life. That's the good news. This

0: Welcome once again to Abounding Grace with our pastor and teacher, Ed Taylor. We're just getting our feet wet in the epistle of Galatians. Now, the Galatians had drifted and turned away from the truth. They needed to be reminded that there is only one gospel, and that's a message our world needs to hear today as well, as there are many who have turned away from the truth and are believing lies. Here is Pastor Ed.
1: Open your Bibles, would you, to Galatians chapter 1. Galatians chapter 1. I've entitled our Bible study, Only One Gospel. Because there is only one gospel. As we read in the psalm today, the enemy loves to attack foundations. He loves to attack the foundation of your faith, the foundation of your home, the foundation of your marriage, the foundation of your parenting, the foundation of your singleness. He loves to go after the foundations. It's important that we keep our eyes wide open to the schemes and the attacks of the enemy. I even think some of you, you have the foundation of your sanity being attacked, where you're wrestling in the realm of mental health and the enemy's just going after you and confusing you and causing you to doubt the word of God and to believe lies. And you just need to know that in Christ, he is your strength and he provides clarity where clarity is needed. And he can heal. He can heal your body. He can heal your muscles, your ligaments. And you know what? He can heal your brain as well. Isn't that good? You can just trust the Lord. All those errant thoughts, all those thoughts of condemnation, all those thoughts of regret and beating yourself up, there is wholeness and clarity and forgiveness available to you through the blood of Jesus Christ. By faith, you can trust him. And today we learn with the Galatians that there's only one gospel. There are not two gospels or three gospels or four gospels. There's only one. Or you could say it this way. There's only one way for a man or a woman to be right with God. Only one way. There are not two ways, three ways, five ways, 10 ways. There is only one way that you and I can be made right with God. And that is the gospel, the good news, that your sins can be forgiven by the blood that was shed by Jesus Christ. Jesus said it this way, there are two ways of life. There is a wide gate, a wide path, and there's a narrow path. If you choose the narrow path, few, he says, will go through it, but that is the path of life. Whereas most people are on the wide path, doing their own thing, following their own theology, their own belief system, doing their own thing, that will not lead to life, but to death, and to death eternally. The Galatians have been ripped off by false teachers. They received the gospel, beginning to live by grace, and then they started believing lies. And they drifted away and departed from the faith. And over the years, many Christians have drifted away from the foundations of their relationship with Jesus. And it started out so good. I mean, for those of us that got saved later in life, I mean, you can remember, it started out so good. I mean, there was an encounter with God and the Spirit of God, and you were born again, and everything changed. You started reading your Bible. You started making wise decisions. Addictions were being broken. Families were being saved. Relationships reconciled. And then something happened. It's the same for many. It's different for others. But somewhere along the way, you began to drift and to depart. Some backslid and never returned. They apostatized. They left the faith. Paul here is brokenhearted over a man, over a church, over many in the church that turn their backs on God. In 2 Timothy chapter 4, he describes a fellow ministry partner. He says in verse 10, "For Demas has forsaken me, having loved this present world, and has departed for Thessalonica, Crescens for Galatia, Titus for Dalmatia." He looks at a brother and he goes, "You know what? I used to serve with this guy. I used to go and we would do ministry together. But you know, Demas has left. He's gone. And why? We know what it was for him. He loved the world more than he loved God. But it wasn't always that way. There was a time in his life where he loved God more than the things of this world, but something happened. And he took a hard turn away from God. Drifting that leads to departing has a beginning, you know. It just doesn't come out of nowhere. Somewhere along the way, there's a distraction, a diversion, a temptation. And before you know it, he or she is gone. They're gone. I was thinking of this, you know, when I first taught Galatians, the church wasn't more than a year old, year or two old. And I was teaching it, and when I was teaching through, I was teaching what I learned. I was teaching what I heard. I was teaching what I studied. And I still teach that way today. However, I have something else to add to you in my teaching. Besides my studies, besides the spiritual, I have something else to add, and that is experience. And when I look out on the church today and I see a few empty chairs along the way, it reminds me of many that have come through this church that have drifted and departed from the faith. I mean, I have a photographic memory, so I began to think of people, and I could see them in my mind, of men that I served with closely. I mean, I remember one episode in particular where me and this brother were out street witnessing, and the way that God used him was unbelievable, and I actually have a picture of it to remind me to pray for him, because he no longer walks with the Lord. He's no longer married. He's remarried, but it's like his life just was a disaster. But it wasn't always that way. And I think of people that were even on staff. They were even here taking of the tithes and offerings of this church to provide for their family, that today they're full-blown atheists. And you're like, what in the world happened? And I don't know everything that happened between in their hearts and what they experienced. I actually don't know. But I do pray for them, and I pray for myself as well. Because whatever happened to them, I don't want to happen to me. I want to be able to say, no, Lord, I'm stronger today than I was 5 years ago. I was 10 years ago. Because departing is real. And those that you know in your life that have fallen away, you need to keep praying for them, praying that God would apprehend them, grab them, bring them back. Because even in Hebrews chapter 2, remember, it says in verse 1, therefore we must give the earnest heed to the things that we have heard, lest we drift away. And the Galatians, or many in the churches throughout Galatia, hadn't just drifted, they actually turned away from the truth. They removed themselves from a place of pursuing Christ, which is a very dangerous way to live your life. Remember, there was a group of false teachers. We know them as the Judaizers. Today we may use the label legalists. A group of legalists came into the church and began to add to the gospel of grace, which we'll learn in a moment wasn't actually the gospel at all. But they added to it and were drawing back and saying, you're not saved, that's not right, you're not doing it right. What you need to do is believe in Jesus and keep the law. And you remember, with this particular group, what was very important to them, number one on the list was this: you need to believe in Jesus Christ and adult males be circumcised. And you're like, whoa, no thank you. I believe in Jesus. I don't need to go through the ritual of circumcision because Jesus fulfilled the law. But many of them were troubled in their hearts and began to follow false teaching, which led them away from the truth. Now here at Calvary, if you're interested on who we are, where we came from, where we're going, on our website, on our app, which we just recently redeveloped and changed and updated, you will come to a page that will give you all that information. It will tell you our doctrinal statement. It will tell you the history of our church. It will give you our philosophy of ministry, the principles, the axioms by which we live by. There's a lot of information that define who we are, where we came from, where we're going. And at the top of the page, there is a little paragraph that I brought with me from the church that I came from, that he received from the church that he came from, that was written by a man by the name of Chuck Smith. Chuck Smith is the man that God used to begin the Calvary Chapel movement of churches, of which we are a part of. And he wrote this little paragraph. He used to put it in his paper bulletin, which is how he defined himself. And we're like, oh, this is so good. I want to read it to you. It says this, and I quote, our supreme desire is to know Christ and to be conformed into his image by the power of the Holy Spirit. We are not a denominational fellowship, nor are we opposed to denominations as such. Only their overemphasis of the doctrinal differences that have led to the division of the body of Christ. We believe that the only true basis of Christian fellowship is his agape love, which is greater than any differences we possess, and without which we have no right to claim ourselves Christians, end quote. What a great definition for a church. We love the Lord. We're going to be conformed to his image. There's a lot of differences in the body of Christ, but we're not going to overemphasize them. There's a lot of secondary issues that people make big deals. We're not going to do that. We're going to keep the main things the main things. What happens with the Galatians is that this is not a secondary issue. It's a primary issue. I mean, it is the foundation. It's the question, how is a person saved? On those matters, we're going to put up a strong fight. We're going to make sure that we stand for truth and righteousness. But you know, all these other things, these secondary things, we want to be able to say, hey, in love, we love you. We may disagree. We may have a strong position biblically. We believe what we believe, but we're not going to allow these divisions to weaken the strength of the overall church. I love it. It brings great comfort to my heart to know that for us as a church, we want to keep things simple. That's our goal. That as a team, as a staff, as a group here, we work very hard behind the scenes to keep things simple. So that when you show up to a gathering like this, that you can enjoy, that really this room can become a sanctuary for you. A sanctuary, you know what that word means? It means a place of refuge. That in the hustle and bustle of your life, and all the things that you're going through, and all the fights, and all the difficulties, and all the trials, and all the tribulation, we work behind the scenes very hard, very intentionally, to keep things simple here, so that when you come, you can lift up your hands and sing and worship and receive the Word of God, your kiddos can receive the Word of God, and that your family can be strengthened. Why? Because the enemy is really good at disrupting the peace of a church. The enemy loves to disrupt peace. And one of the ways, one of the many ways that he does that is by scattering false teaching and false teachers in a group of real, true believers. That's what's happening with the Galatians. They started out so well, and the false teaching was taking root and ripping people off. Notice with me in verse 6 of chapter 1. Paul, he writes, I marvel that you are turning away so soon from him who called you in the grace of Christ to a different gospel, which is not another, but there are some who trouble you and want to pervert the gospel of Christ. Now, if you like to write in your Bibles, you can circle that word in verse 6, gospel. You can circle it again in verse 7, gospel of Christ. What is the gospel? This is so important that we understand we're using this word, but what is the gospel? What is the good news? Notice with me, turn over to 1 Corinthians, so it's backwards from Galatians. Turn over to 1 Corinthians chapter 15. Let's define our terms so that we understand. And the best way to define terms is, what does the Bible say? And this is a great definition of the gospel right here, 1 Corinthians chapter 15. What is the gospel? What is the true, real, only one gospel? Verse 1. Moreover, brethren, I declare to you the gospel, which is preached to you, which is also you received, in which you stand, by which you're also saved, if you hold fast that word which I preached to you, unless you believed in vain. Verse 3. Here it is. For I delivered to you, first of all, that which I also received, that Christ died for our sins, according to the Scriptures, that he was buried, and that he rose again the third day, according to the Scriptures. That, my friends, is the gospel. Jesus Christ died for your sins, and when you believe in him, you are completely forgiven. He died, he was buried, he rose again. The summary of the gospel is right here. It is the good news. You know, God, he is the author of the greatest true story ever told. That you and I, we're forgiven by grace. It's a gift of God. We don't earn it. We don't deserve it. We don't work for it. And when we're saved, listen, when we're saved, we're not saved in little degrees where you get a little bit here and a little bit there and a little bit there. And if you're good the rest of your life, you might get it all. No way. When you are saved, you are wholly, completely saved from the beginning. You're a new creation in Christ. New hope, new strength, new life. That's the good news, that your sins can be forgiven and God has a life for you, a full life. You know how the Bible speaks of eternal life? Eternal is not just a word in the original language that speaks of time, although it does. It also speaks of substance. When you enjoy eternal life, you enjoy an age-abiding life. You get the fullness of life. Remember what Jesus said? That if you believe in Him, that out of the abundance of your heart, rivers of living water, that God has an abundant life for you and me. Legalism is not good news. It's not good news. What the Galatians were brought into is not good news. I mean, from God's perspective, you could put it this way. You could put it this way. God's saying to you in the gospel. He's saying to me. The gospel says from God, I accept you. I love you. I loved you even when you were in rebellion against me. I sent Jesus for you. That if you believe in Him, you'll be in right relationship with me. Don't let anyone trouble you or twist up the true gospel. Because the moment someone tells you differently, reject them. Reject that false message. The issue before the believers in Galatia is very simple. It's of utmost importance. How can a person be saved? And you notice in verse 6, Paul starts out, and typically in his letters, he would give the typical greeting and then he'd have something encouraging to say. He's got nothing encouraging to say to the Galatians. Instead, he has a very strong rebuke. And he starts out with that word marvel. You might want to mark it. Remember I shared with you guys that the book of Galatians, as we get into the epistles or the letters, they're very different than the book of Acts, which is narrative. When we're going through the book of Acts, we go sentence and paragraph before we ever stop at a word. But in the epistles, we're going to stop at words often because they have great meaning. We're no longer just in narrative. We're actually looking at the heart of for this example, you get the heart of a pastor. You get a little bit of insight of a pastor when he says, I marvel. Mark that word. It means to be amazed, or it means to be shocked. It has the idea of astonishment, strong rebuke, and even disappointment. It's like Paul is saying, what are you guys thinking? I can't believe what I've heard about you. Are you kidding me? Are you really? I can't believe that I haven't been on that long and you're already turning away from the gospel. That's what he's saying. It's strong. It would be the idea if you had a good close friend and you just took him by the shoulders and you're just trying to shake some sense into them. It's like, come on now, listen to me, look me in the eye. I can't believe that I'm dealing with this. What has happened to you guys? Why have you made these bad choices? You could step back and even say this. This is a strong rebuke for their very foolish decision. And do you know that when you make foolish decisions, it is not unusual to receive a strong rebuke? That's sometimes what you need. You don't need someone to come alongside of you and coddle you and, you know, it's going to be okay, although there are times for that. There are other times where you're like, are you out of your mind? What has happened to you? Like, where are you at now? And it usually comes through relationship. Or in a Bible study like this. And by the way, in my notes today, I knew as we go along that this will be a rather challenging Bible study. So around my notes on every page, I put a little smiley face so that when I'm saying something hard that I can come up and say it this way. Make sure there's a little bit of smile here for you because these are strong things. Because I know there are some listening to me that will receive today's message as a rebuke. Why? Because you've been making some foolish decisions. And it's not the type of Bible study. It's, oh, come on, everything's going to be okay. Sometimes you need to hear it's not going to be okay unless you repent. It's not going to get better. It's going to get worse. When you choose to sow to the flesh, you're going to reap corruption. And Paul writes right in the beginning, he doesn't have anything good to say to them. I can't believe what you guys are doing. I'm so disappointed in you. Why would you listen to them? I mean, you think about from the church perspective, the Galatians had the second best Bible teacher on the planet Earth, second only to Jesus himself, who came, rolled into town and planted the churches and discipled the leaders and raised up already a next generation to take the church when he leaves to go to the next city. God used him in miraculous ways in their lives with healing and life and amazing things, and they're still turning away, and it was hard for him to stomach, and they needed to hear that. I want you to notice as well in verse 6, he says, I marvel that you're turning away so soon from him. Don't miss that word, him. They weren't leaving a set of church doctrines. They weren't leaving traditions. They weren't leaving a message. They were leaving a person. The gospel is a person. Now, of course, it's communicated through words and sound doctrine and theology, yes. But the gospel is a person. Christianity is summed up in a person, in a relationship with Jesus Christ. He is who we follow. It's his words, his teachings, his models, his examples. And he says, I can't believe you guys are leaving Jesus. Why would you follow these guys? Why would you listen to them? Leaving Jesus along the way. On top of that, he says, hey, you're leaving him who called you in the grace of Christ to a different gospel, which isn't even another gospel. There is no second message or third message. There is no little detour that you can take. There's only one message. It's found in Christ. And he says that there are some in verse 7 who trouble you and want to pervert the gospel. Now, circle the word pervert. You might already have a note in your Bibles that means to distort, or it means to twist. It's a word that really, when it's defined, this word pervert means to take something and make it the exact opposite of what it is, which means it's no longer what it is. This Greek word was used in Acts chapter 2 to describe sun turning to darkness. This word was also used to describe in James chapter 4, laughter being turned to mourning. It's a complete opposite change. And he says, you guys, you're following something that's not even the message I gave. You're following a false message.
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2: With SRN News, I'm Rich Thomason in Washington. The clock is ticking for Iran. That's according to President Trump. He's taken to Truth Social to warn Iran's leadership it better move fast to make a peace deal with the U.S. or there will not be anything left of them. Republican Senator Lindsey Graham says negotiations with Tehran have hit a brick wall.
3: President Trump's very frustrated. So what to do next? I think it's going to be very difficult to get a deal with the current regime.
2: And he tells NBC's Meet the Press, you're not going to get a deal with this crowd until you hurt them more. The administration is working to verify voter eligibility nationwide, checking tens of millions of registrations against federal databases in effort to ensure election integrity ahead of the upcoming midterms. On Wall Street, the Dow futures down 345 points. NASDAQ futures are off 109. This is SRN News.
4: It's a rainy day today. Temperatures only in the mid-40s, high temperatures. It's human nature to push against rules and authority. That, of course, makes it challenging to raise children. I've always joked that original sin starts at age 2. The Bible teaches that godly discipline is more loving than rule-free parenting. Find out why, as Alistair Begg points us to Truth for Life, coming up next on The Morning Word.
5: The Word on Traffic for your morning commute.
6: Rain showers, wet roads, sloppy drive here, speeds down a bit. We got a first trouble spot driving into downtown. This is a crash, northbound I-25 ramp to eastbound 70. Right lane is blocked. That's causing that backup there on northbound 25. Southbound I-25 getting a little busier from 120th into downtown at about 15 minutes. We got a minor crash in westbound 76 at 270. That activity on the shoulder. With traffic, I'm Susan Thielen.
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0: Raising children is a challenge. We face both our children's natural resistance to authority and pressure from a culture that prizes autonomy. But God gives us grace as parents to meet the challenge. And today on Truth for Life, we'll learn why godly discipline is more loving than hands-off, rule-free parenting. Alistair Begg is teaching from Colossians chapter 3.
1: Well, let me say a word or two about the responsibility of the parents. Parents are to bring their children up in the nurture and admonition of the Lord. But how can children be expected to know their boundaries if their parents are clueless? How can they be expected to know what they're supposed to do or what they're not supposed to do if their parents are neglectful of their responsibilities, clear responsibilities, as delineated in the Bible? And whatever decision Christian parents make about the ongoing education of their children, and there are many within our congregation that adopt all kinds of approaches, and we understand and recognize that. But whatever that decision is, one thing is true of every mom and dad in the congregation, and that is that they are responsible for the instruction of their children in the Word of God. It is their responsibility. The task is to be exercised by the parents in the face of all of the challenges of a world that doesn't agree. The insinuations of the evil one that come to us and say, you know, you shouldn't listen to all this stuff. It's old-fashioned. The Bible, if somebody had written the Bible at this point, they would never have included this. That's the kind of thing you hear. Or they'll say, but you need to be a pragmatic person. You just need to be as realistic as you can. And frankly, this doesn't work. Or you have them saying, you know, what you really need is self-help in this. You don't need Bible help. You don't need the Spirit's help. Psychology will be of far more help to you than theology. And at the heart of all of those kind of insinuations, which come ultimately from the evil one, at the heart of it all is the undermining of the Word of God. The design of the evil one is to get God's people to live their lives paying scant attention to the truth of the Bible, being prepared to affirm its authority, as we said at the end last time, being prepared to say we believe it entirely, and then to do absolutely nothing with it when it comes to the issues that we're dealing with now. Instruction begins at home. It has to do with creating a climate in which our children recognize that we are depending on the Bible and depending on the help of the Holy Spirit to try and do our level best to raise them according to the structures and definitions of the Bible, that we are on our best days sinful as well. I guarantee you that the child nurtured by a biblical view of the origin of life will enjoy in life a security that can never be experienced by the youngster schooled, for example, in evolutionary theory. How happy the son who can say, when I was a boy in my father's house, still tender and an only child of my mother, he taught me and said, lay hold of my words with all your heart, keep my commands, and you will live. So the responsibility of the parents is essentially twofold. It is, first of all, that, the instruction of their children, and then the disciplining of their children. Here's where it gets challenging, isn't it? Disciplining our children, according to the Bible, is not an option. And doing it in the way that God says, is absolutely essential. The social and political climate is one in which the rights of the child have been set out in such a way as to severely limit the potential of parental jurisdiction, the exercise of discipline. Old files from my drawer go way back, actually. 1996, the Supreme Court of Italy declares all punishment by parents of children as unlawful. The judgment states that the very expression correction of children expresses a view of child rearing that is both culturally anachronistic, historically outdated, and should in fact be redefined. Now what's happening here, you see, is the question is, does the creator of the universe know what he's talking about when he says this is how it works, or does he not? But as soon as you've removed the creator, then you have no one to whom you have to defer. You know, if God is dead, as Dostoevsky said, if God is dead, then all things are permissible. You know, all the bets are off. So this is not just a sort of cultural challenge to a small group of people who've got a weird perspective on the raising of children. This is actually a challenge to God Almighty. And you can go through the whole thing. Supreme Court of Israel declares it unlawful. 2000, South African Constitutional Court. Christian schools challenge it. Christian schools are told, you know, go home and don't come back. Well, here's the challenge. What are we going to do? Because if upholding and applying biblical guidelines takes place, then we face the challenge, don't we, of being hateful or abusive towards our children. That's what they say. The reason you couldn't do this is because it is inevitably hateful, it is abusive. But actually, nothing could be further from the truth. Surely there is a way to be abusive and hateful towards our children in any kind of structure, not least of all within the framework of a biblical parameters. And we see evidence of that. We read it every so often in the press, where people are just completely off the rocker and they've taken these things to extremes that are malevolent and bad and worthy of punishment. Absolutely no question about that. But you can't throw the entire thing out on the basis of the fact that people made a complete mess of the guidelines. No. Because the exercise of discipline is motivated by love. It's motivated by love. It's a love that seeks to prevent our children from reaching the end of their lives in a sorry state. And finding that the reason they end up in that sorry state is because they hated discipline, they spurned correction, they paid no attention to their parents. And of course, the Bible is very clear. Solomon is very clear. He who spares the rod hates his son, but he who loves him is careful to discipline him. It is only irresponsible parenting that leaves children to fend for themselves. When the writer of Hebrews picks the principle of disciplining of children up, he applies it to the nature of the work of God within our lives. He says, if you had earthly parents, you know you were disciplined by them for your good. This, and they do this because this is how God treats you. He disciplines you for your good. All discipline in the moment is painful, but later on it yields the peaceable fruit of righteousness. But if what you want is peace at any cost now, you can't expect the peaceable fruit of righteousness then. The first comes the pain, and then comes the pleasure. So the challenge is huge. I must say, you know, now as a grandfather, you live this thing at least twice. You live with your own mistakes and disappointments and chaos, and then you watch as your children try their journey. And you have to stand back and go, bite your tongue, and say, no, that's not good. You say, yeah, it's a tough one. But listen, when parents do not establish this framework out of the gate, the challenge becomes greater with every birthday. I guarantee you. They are not all of a sudden going to roll over in their bed and go, you know what? Yeah, I love you, and I'll do everything you say. Now, the foolishness that is bound up in the heart of a child, which expresses itself in rebellion, will take more than words to dislodge. Now, how do I know that? Because the Bible says that. So, taking the responsibility seriously is tied to the Lordship of Christ. And therefore it falls to the children to also take this seriously. Let's say a word or two under this third heading. Proverbs again, listen to your father who gave you life, and do not despise your mother when she's old. I take it actually that Paul assumes that children were present when this letter was read certainly when the letter would have been referenced in the context of house gatherings and so on. It's worth noting in passing that age-based education within the framework of the church is a relatively new phenomenon. It's not a bad idea, but it is a different idea. And when you read in the Old Testament, you find that families were together under the instruction of God's word. For example, in Chronicles, where Jehaziel has the responsibility of delivering the Lord, the word, it says, all Judah stood before the Lord, their little ones, their wives, their children. And classically, when Ezra is invited to bring out the book and speak from it, he brought the law before the assembly, both men and women, and all who could understand. Now, this is of great importance because our children are sensible. They're bright. They're capable of understanding, and they are capable of understanding the clear instructions of the Bible and whether we as parents are actually embracing them, engaging with them, and being prepared to do what it says. And the instruction along these lines for children is not in the small print. It's not as if it's away at the end of something, hidden away. For example, when Moses is addressing the people in Leviticus 19, it says, and the Lord spoke to Moses, saying, speak to all the congregation of the people of Israel and say to them, you shall be holy, for I, the Lord your God, am holy. Full stop. Next sentence. Every one of you shall revere his mother and his father. That's the first thing. Say to Israel, you are to be a different kind of people in the world. Every one of you shall revere his mother and his father. Now, it's not an absence of clarity, I say to you again. It is the duty of children, or as you say, the duty. It is the duty of children to honor, respect, and obey their parents, to submit to their correction, to accept their instruction. My son, give me your heart and let your eyes observe my ways. Give me your heart and let your eyes observe my ways. There's the rub for some of us. For their eyes observe our ways, and our ways are at cross purposes to the instruction. I wonder if you ever had one of your kids say to you, I don't think you love me. And then they said to you, because you'd never discipline me. That's why I know you don't love me. They don't say, because you didn't give me things. Now, we must draw this to a close, and we need to say a couple of things importantly. First of all, we recognize that parents are not infallible. Parents are not infallible, but the Word of God.

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3: Flynn. Children, obey your parents in everything. Everything? Does that mean if they tell you to go steal things from Target, you're supposed to? Clearly not. Obedience is only in such things that concur with the law of God. Who is sufficient for these things? My heart goes out to our young families. It does. Those of us who have been around a little while understand this. I mean, this is a Friday, August the 13th from Scotland. The latest piece from the Scottish government. Children as young as 4 will be allowed to change their name and gender at school without their parents' consent under new guidelines issued by the Scottish government. So you can send your children into an alien environment and they can do whatever they jolly well please there. You don't have to be contacted about it. They will come home and tell you, and their teachers will reinforce it for you. Can it possibly be? Children, what a gift. And they are a gift. Let's remind ourselves of that. Let's remind ourselves that our children are only loaned to us for a little while. They say, well, I can tell you're getting old now, you call it a little while. Because 0 to 5 seems like eternity. Yeah? But 5 to 18 is a moment in time. Let's remind ourselves that they're cute, but they're also corrupt. That they're lovely, but that they're lost. They're estranged from the womb. They go astray from birth, speaking lies, which is, of course, a problem, isn't it? Unless, of course, you're reading the Sunday Review on January the 5th, 2018. Is your child lying to you? That's good. Why do some children start lying at an earlier age than others? What separates them from their more honest peers? The short answer is they're smarter. It comes down to the Bible again, doesn't it? The Bible says this is a problem. Some crazy psychologist says this is actually the answer. So they need God's law to show them where they're wrong, to show them that they can't climb up a ladder to God's acceptance, to show them that they are in need of God's grace, to help them understand that when they make a hash of it, when they stumble and fall on their face, there's more grace in Jesus than there is sin in their little hearts. And we finish this up acknowledging that we live in a culture that is increasingly corrupt. We live in an environment, big church, that is in many ways in danger of becoming entirely compromised in these things. And that is why our children are confused. For confused they are. And that's why I say to you, if the parents don't get it, if the parents are clueless, you're going to live with confused children. There's no possibility of it being otherwise. And that's why we need the clarity of the Bible. Last week, in the people that I met, there was a fellow from California, big tall man, a basketball coach apparently, and his 12-year-old son. So I said to him, I said, hey, I said, I used to be 12. He looked at me like, oh, really? I said, yeah, it was 57 years ago. And the father said, is there something that you would say to him as a 12-year-old boy? So because I had just been preaching along these lines, yeah, I said to him, I said, yeah, keep your story simple. Keep your story simple. Look entirely to Jesus. The guy said, is that it? I said, that's it. It's fascinating, isn't it? That from the birth narratives,

0: You've got this long period of silence. And then Jesus reappears at the age of 12. He's in the temple. He's in discussion with the people. He's really missing from his family retinue. They search for him. They find him. You remember that encounter. It's described for us there. And it says then that he went down with Mary and Joseph and was submissive to them. And he increased in wisdom and in stature and in favor with God and with man. The lady who wrote Once in Royal David's City captured something of this when, in above verse 3 of that, having introduced us to Jesus and his birth, she writes, "For he is our childhood pattern. Day by day like us he grew. He was little, weak, and helpless. Tears and smiles like us he knew. And he feeleth for our sadness, and he shareth in our gladness." In short order, young people, Jesus, who is for you, as you trust in him, the author and finisher of your faith, he understands better than you can ever know what it is to be an obedient son.
1: Listening to Truth for Life with Alistair Begg. He'll return in just a few minutes to close today's program. We hope you have been benefiting from this series titled The Christian Family. As we're learning, parents are responsible for training children in the truth of Scripture. And to do this well, it's important to know God, know His Word, and to be able to teach and apply the lessons from Scripture in a clear and understandable way. The book we're recommending to you today will help you do that. It's titled, How to Teach Kids Theology, Deep Truths for Growing Faith. It's written for families, but it's being used by Christian school teachers and children's ministry leaders as well. And instead of focusing on Bible stories, this is a book that guides you to teach your children the deeper understanding of who God is and what He's done. As the authors point out, we can't teach kids kitty-cat theology and expect them to have lion-like resolve. For their resolve to be great, they will need to be shown that God is great. And this comes by teaching good theology to kids, a knowledge of God that is true. How to Teach Kids Theology walks you through how to share foundational biblical truths with your family, whether you have young children, teens, or even college-age children. 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
0: Father, steer us away from any thoughts of moralism, pulling up our socks. We all know we need to do better, but we all know that all day, every day, we're entirely dependent on the work of your Spirit. Forgive us for our failures. Forgive us, Lord, for listening to the chatter of a surrounding culture rather than listening to the voice of you who created the children. Help us as boys and girls who are present in under the sound of my voice right now to realize what an adventure it is to live in the light of God's Word, to trust in Jesus as Savior, to submit and live for Him, and in so doing, to obey our mothers and fathers. Thank you, Lord Jesus Christ, for your example of humility and servanthood. And in your name we pray. Amen.
1: 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None of us are perfect parents. Tomorrow we'll learn how to address some of the most common mistakes well-meaning parents can make. The Bible teaching of Alistair Begg is furnished by Truth for Life, where the learning is for living.
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10: With SRN News, I'm Rich Thomason in Washington. The clock is ticking for Iran. That's according to President Trump. He's taken to Truth Social to warn Iran's leadership that it better move fast to make a peace deal with the U.S. or there won't be anything left of them. The Trump administration is working to verify voter eligibility nationwide. It is checking tens of millions of registrations against federal databases, part of a bid to assure election integrity ahead of the upcoming midterm elections. On the National Mall yesterday, it was Rededicate 250, a national jubilee of prayer, praise, and thanksgiving. And the hantavirus-stricken cruise ship is docked in Rotterdam, where the remaining crew members on board will be quarantined and the ship will be thoroughly disinfected. On Wall Street, the Dow futures down 192 points. More details, srnnews.com.
11: Good morning, I'm Tom Moeller. Rain today and a high only in the mid-40s. Boys are growing up in a world where disrespect toward women is rampant. The guests on Focus on the Family with Jim Daly are parents of four boys who share biblical truths that will help you raise sons to value true biblical manhood. That's coming up next on The Morning Word.
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12: Driving the highway is getting heavier here. Do have some light rain depending upon where you're traveling. It's a splashback. Areas of standing water out here. Speeds down a bit. Roadways are getting heavier. Did have a wreck on I-76 at 270. That has been cleared out. I-76 getting busier as well as that 270 drive. I-25 crowding up through downtown. We have some slower traffic on Penny Boulevard both directions, but no problems. With traffic, I'm Susan Phelan.
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16: And I'm saying the choices you're making right now are shaping the man you're going to be. The choices you're making right now, even the ones that seem insignificant, from the friends you're hanging around, to the words you speak, to the way you treat other people, it's putting you on a path that's going to lead in any number of directions. And if you make wise choices now, it's going to put you in a place of wisdom later on in life. And just raising up the value of the decisions they make, because life is telling them, oh, you're young, you're a teenager, you can do whatever you want, it doesn't really matter. And we're trying to give the opposite message that, no, what you say, what you do right now, it matters so much.
17: That's Dave Willis, and he and his wife Ashley join us today on Focus on the Family with Jim Daly, and I'm John Fuller.
18: You know, John, as parents, we carry a pretty big responsibility, if not the responsibility, to help shape the next generation, our children, maybe even some of their friends that come over to the house to play ping pong or do the things that they do. And it means we have to teach our boys how to respect girls, right? And in this culture today, that's a tough task because there's very little supporting girls and women. Just think about it. You know, the whole Title IX issue and what has happened to women's sports with the trans issue and so much more. It's just, there seems to be a slow and sometimes fast degrading of women in the culture. And, you know, boys and men have a responsibility to say, no, we're going to respect girls and women. And today we're going to talk about that subject with experts who have four sons of their own.
17: Dave and Ashley Willis are conference speakers, relationship coaches, and podcast hosts. And they've been in full-time marriage ministry for about 10 years now and have four sons, as you said, Jim. Dave has a terrific book on this topic called Raising Boys Who Respect Girls, Upending Locker Room Mentality, Blind Spots, and Unintended Sexism.
18: Dave and Ashley, welcome back to Focus on the Family. Good to have you here.
19: Good to be
16: Thank
19: here.
16: You
19: Thank you,
16: guys. Oh, we love
18: we
16: being
18: didn't
16: here.
18: Pay you to say that, did we?
19: Right, right.
18: Okay. Just want to make sure. Now, this question, this is the way to get out of the gate. Your son Cooper once came home from school asking if girls liked it when boys sent them indecent pictures. When I first read that, I was like, what?
16: Yeah.
18: It's a different era now.
16: It's a different era.
18: I mean, that would have, when I was a boy, that never would have popped up.
16: Oh, my goodness.
18: We wouldn't even thought of that, but that's kind of the question we've got to deal with with our sons today.
16: A lot of eye-raising moments, shocking moments that we didn't grow up with the technology that made these things possible.
18: What did you say to him?
16: Well, we've kind of made a pact early on that we're not going to freak out in the moment, no matter what our kids ask.
18: That's the first good parenting
16: first
18: tip.
16: Good parenting tip.
18: Don't panic.
16: Don't freak out in the moment. You can freak out with each other later, but in the moment, you got to be calm and be a safe place for them to share, because as you're a safe place for them to share, the more they're going to share. Mm-hmm. So he came home from his first day of eighth grade, and I said, how was your day? It was fine. And he asked that question. Hey, just out of curiosity, do girls really like it when boys send these like indecent pictures of themselves? And I'm like, well, why don't you unpack that for me? You know? And he said, well, on the bus, on the way home, some of the boys on the bus were taking inappropriate pictures of themselves and trying to show the other kids on the bus pictures of what they've taken, and saying, girls love it when you send them pictures like this. And they were laughing about it. And Cooper said it felt so inappropriate, but it gave us an opportunity to just unpack it one step at a time. Say, buddy, listen, you're going to be exposed to a lot of things that just aren't right, aren't healthy. In this case, what those boys are doing is actually illegal. That's mm-hmm. child pornography. So to possess that or share that is illegal. But it gave us a bigger just time to talk about God's design for respecting one another and for the sacredness of sex and all these things. And he was really receptive to it, but it was a wake-up call for us of just what our kids are being exposed to.
18: Well, and the other thing too is, man, don't think because you have your kids in a Christian school or they're going to church every Sunday that they get this. I mean, it's sad, but now your other three boys coming along, you probably before the first day of eighth grade said, okay, I got to talk to you about something.
19: This could happen.
16: Right, yeah.
18: I mean, that's one of the difficulties as a parent today is trying to get ahead of, especially the sexual discussions, because it just, the culture reeks of sexualization. And for boys, we got to, and some girls now too.
19: Yes.
18: We got to get, you know, ahead of that to help have those discussions. So as a mama, Ashley, I mean, how did you respond to that question?
19: Well, I'm going to be honest, like my first like instinct was to freak out. Like literally like, what are you talking about? Like I wanted to, and Dave could see it. Like Dave could see it on my face, and he just gently grabbed my hand and was like, this is what we wanted. We wanted him to come to us, you know?
18: Yeah, but that's typical. Let me say, if you're that mom panicking and freaking out, that was Jean as well. Mm-hmm. I mean, this is kind of the normal thing. And the husbands at this point are going, okay, this isn't unusual for boys, you know?
16: Yeah.
18: But we got to deal with it. So continue. Sorry.
19: Yes.
18: Little infomercial for moms freaking out. Okay, that's every mom I've ever known.
19: This is the truth. And so it was really not so much towards Cooper himself. It was more like, what in the world? Like, I can't believe this is going on at this age. And I just wasn't ready for it because he's our firstborn. And so this was the first time we were hearing this from one of our kids. But very quickly, with Dave's help of helping me to remember that we want him to come to us with these things, I just really wanted him to hear as a woman how that would make me feel. And I was like, I can tell you 100% that that is so disrespectful. Mm. Like, that is not good. And then there's girls who feel pressured to also send pictures. And I know this from being a youth leader for years, that girls feel like, oh, that's what boys want. And they're having the same questions.
18: Yeah.
19: And then it perpetuates just this really just unhealthy and like Dave said, illegal correspondence between these kids, and they don't even know what to do with this.
18: So your book, Raising Boys Who Respect Girls, I mean, it's beyond just this topic. That's just a wow kind of opening question.
16: Yeah,
18: so we covered that. If you want more information, get a copy of the book. Mm-hmm. But moving into more general context of teaching your boys how to respect girls, how do you go about doing that, being mindful of that as a dad, as a mom? You're both, because of the fact that you're a woman and you're a man, you're going to bring different attributes in your parenting to that. What are some of the core things we need to think about?
16: Well, as parents, if you're married, I would say realize that you're modeling for your kids what healthy behavior and interaction looks like. So dads, if you're listening, the way you treat your wife is showing your boys how they should treat women, and it's showing your daughters what they should expect from men someday. And so if our example isn't the right example, then we need to take a step back and say, Lord, help me to do this. And I know for a lot of guys, that's hard because maybe we didn't have an example ourselves. Mm-hmm. And so even if you didn't have that, the way that my own father didn't have that, but he chose with God's grace to break that cycle and to become that, as imperfect as all of us are and as imperfect as he was, he really modeled respect toward my mother and, mm-hmm. and I caught that. And I want to do the same for Ashley. I think it starts just in
18: it's good.
16: How we're treating each other in marriage, because your kids learn a lot more by watching than they do by listening to your advice most of the time.
18: It's so true.
19: They do. And one of the biggest things that I think dads can do, especially for their sons, is be very, very mindful of where their eyes go. Because having mindfulness about where your eyes linger is everything. And do not make the mistake of believing your sons don't see it, because they do, and your daughters see it too. And so we've got to get a grip on where our eyes go. I mean, we can't help, as people, men and women, seeing someone attractive walk by, but we get to choose if we keep on staring.
18: Yeah, it's so true. You know, you mentioned in the book that Jesus is a wonderful role model about how to treat women. Mm-hmm. You know, you think about the culture he was born into. It was very demeaning toward women in many ways. I mean, the Roman Empire, right? And yet Jesus came onto the scene and gave women dignity, Mary Magdalene and other women. Mm-hmm. Speak to that difference that he made coming onto the scene and raising women to a status of equality, made in his image, male and female.
16: I'm so glad you brought that up. It's my favorite chapter in the book. And I almost laugh when I hear people in the modern context say, oh, well, I could never be a Christian. It's so oppressive to women. And I laugh and I think, you don't know history. I'm like, in all of human history, there has never been anyone who's done more to elevate the status of women than Jesus Christ did. And when you look in the Gospels of how he did that and how countercultural it was, and it wasn't just about women being over-sexualized, which they were, and they had that kind of exploitation, and they had so few rights, but it was also, there was a misogyny and a distrust toward women. A woman's testimony was not valid in a court of law. But when you look at Jesus taking time to intentionally pursue women, not only women of high respect in society, but women like the Samaritan woman at the well, mm-hmm. that society had forgotten and ostracized, and he's pursuing them. He's elevating their value. When Jesus would tell his parables, he intentionally made women the heroes of so many of those stories, whether it's the persistent widow and her praying or other examples in the gospel, the times that he healed them, the friendships that he formed with women like Mary and Martha, allowing them to be even the first to see the resurrection, the first ones to
18: it wasn't men.
16: Experience
18: right.
16: The first ones. Yeah, the first word the resurrected Christ spoke was saying Mary's name, Mary. And she recognized him and was able to go and share what she saw. None of that is by accident. Like, Jesus is giving us a model that was so countercultural and elevates, and still to this day elevates, women to the God-given sacredness that they have.
18: I think the other aspect there is Jesus's relationship with his mother, Mary.
19: Yes.
18: Ashley, as a woman, as a mom, I mean, what do you, when you read scripture in that context of Jesus lifting up women, what do you see?
19: I mean, I just see a respecter of women, and I love that. And I do think it goes against what some people are trying to spread as a narrative today about him holding women down. And I mean, probably one of my favorite stories is the woman at the well. I just love how he went against really the cultural norms of his day to go and talk to this woman and minister to her, and not bring necessarily like shame on her like others had done, but to show her that she didn't have to keep living in shame. She didn't have to keep living life this way, and that there was this living water that only he could offer her. And I just think it was just so beautiful. And I think it's important that we remember that, and that Jesus loves women, and he wants women to be respected, and he is the model that we all should follow.
18: Yeah, so good.
17: 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And we've got that book here at the ministry. 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What do the conversations sound like with your boys, given everything you just said? Because this is a big topic, and we can't protect them 24/7, but how do you process the inevitable time when guys are together and they're swaggering or they're sharing things that are degrading? How do you help your boys get ahead of that?
19: Yeah.
16: Yeah, I think we try to tell them to lead by example. And if you can't change a conversation and it's clearly going in a direction and staying in a direction that you're uncomfortable with, then to just excuse yourself from that setting. You don't have to stay there. You get to choose what rooms you're in. Mm-hmm. And there, it takes a lot of courage sometimes to walk away from settings, and sometimes even walk away from relationships where there's a pattern of really unhealthy behavior, because you're going to be like the people you hang out the most. The Bible talks so much about choosing the right friends, and that bad company corrupts good character. And we've got to be intentional, not in a judgmental way or an elitist way, but in a really discerning way, to choose our friends wisely, because we're going to become like they are.
19: It's so true. I remember one time one of our sons was talking about how he like had a friend come up to him and he was like, hey, we have this list of girls and we're like rating them based on looks and this and that. And at first he thought it was funny. And I was like, rewind this back and tell me what you just said and think about it. If you were like, there was guys and the girls were rating you, would you think that was funny? And he was like, what? He goes, well, they're not doing that. I don't think they're doing that. And he kind of started having a whole different attitude. And I was like, what makes this any different, buddy? And I'm like, it's your friends who you love. And so it's kind of shadowing the truth of what's going on here. I'm like, how is this a good thing? And he kind of backtracked from it and was like, oh, yeah, that's probably not good. And I was like, yeah, because you're not only is it mean to these girls, but you're also minimizing them to just bodies. And all these kind of things inevitably get out and somebody's going to get hurt. And I'm like, do you want to be associated with this? Do you want to really be part of this? And the more he thought about it, the more he was like, yeah, I don't want to be part of that. Because he's like, that's really terrible. I would never want someone to do that to me. And I think sometimes when we do get into these, you know, quote unquote locker room settings, I think that guys, and I'm sure girls can do this too in our own way, but I think guys forget that these are real women who have, you know, souls and have hearts and minds that can be so hurt.
20: Yeah.
19: And they just sometimes when they're together can forget about that. And so we try to remind our kids of that.
20: Yeah, you're developing empathy.
19: Yes.
20: Which is a good thing.
19: Yes.
21: Yeah. Dave, you made reference to kind of an older generation and how men used to care for and respect women. And we're missing that mark pretty wildly, it seems, in the general culture. How do you bring forward people like your grandfather, I think it was, that you wrote about in the book, and say, this is the kind of person to emulate?
16: Yeah, absolutely. I'm thankful to have some great examples in my own life from that. But I also want to just acknowledge that it's a complicated time for young men to know how to show respect to women. Because on one hand, when you try to show chivalry, there are certain women that might be offended by that, to say, well, I don't need your help. I don't need you to hold the door open for me. And a young man's just being polite, and he's thinking, wow, I feel like I can't win here. And so I think it's still the right thing to do, to serve and to help people. But when we do it, however we're doing it, we try to do it the way that Jesus said to do it, which is the golden rule. Treat other people the way that you'd want to be treated. And I think that goes for how we treat other men and how we treat women as well. But even in these confusing times, even when trying to be, you know, chivalrous, trying to embody some of those positive masculine traits that God gave us can get you some backlash sometimes, I still think that it's the right thing to do. And if criticism comes for that, to say, look, I didn't mean to offend you. This is how I was raised. I was just trying to be polite and to show deference and kindness in those situations, which usually diffuses the situation. And just know there's a lot of anger out in the world right now, and a lot of it is because we've misunderstood so much of these issues.
20: Boy, it's so true. In your book, Raising Boys Who Respect Girls, you mentioned 7 lessons that turn boys into men. I sent those to my 2 sons this morning early, like 6 a.m. I don't think they were up quite yet, but I did just check my phone. They hearted it back to me.
16: There we go.
19: Oh, yeah.
20: So I think they thought those were right on. Let's hit that, and we'll dig into a couple. One, have the courage to fight for what's right. Boy, do we need people. Men, yes, but everybody pulling for what's right. Seek responsibility instead of running from it. That'll resonate with the guys. I think boys and young men want that challenge.
16: Yeah,
20: and they don't get that challenge in today's modern culture. You know, I want to be somebody who is choosing what is right and being responsible for my decisions. Third, work hard at whatever you do. And when you have a family, work hard to provide. Boy, there's a big one. That is an antiquated idea, but I think it's a good one. 4, show patience and restraint. You know, Trent, who is my oldest son, big guy, 6'7", weightlifter, he says, you know, Dad, when it says in the Bible to be meek, you know what that actually means in the Greek? What? To be ready, but to choose restraint.
16: That's good.
20: Yeah, he's ready. Let
16: he's
20: me
16: ready.
20: Tell you.
19: Right, right.
20: And I'm so glad he's choosing restraint.
16: I am too. I'm glad he's on our side.
20: But that's the point. Patience and restraint. That's manhood. Next, you said respect your wife before you meet her by keeping yourself from sexual sin. Respect your wife after you're married by remaining faithful. Boy, that's so good. Next, keep your word. Next, trust God. And let his word be the roadmap of your life. I mean, those 7 are really solid. Did you write
16: that?
20: Ashley, did you write that?
19: It was definitely Dave, and I love those. Yes.
20: Yeah. Do they resonate
19: callings.
20: For you? As
19: absolutely.
20: A woman?
19: Yes. And I mean, when I hear that as a woman, you know, that makes me just feel so good about the future of men if we're raising men in that way. And it also, as a mom of men, I really want to instill those things in them alongside Dave. And I know it's a high calling. And again, as parents, we can blow it so easily. There's times we just don't get it right. I mean, because we're imperfect. But I think when we're aiming for those things and teaching our boys those things and modeling those things ourselves, because even as women, we can model many of those things. I think that, you know, more is really caught than taught. And I think in those moments when we don't get it right, being that open, safe place to talk about it,
20: yeah,
19: that goes a long way too.
20: Absolutely. You know, you have your boys, you have a little gap between number two and number three and four. So what are the ages?
19: So right now they are 10, 13, 18 and 20. So two in college and then two in school.
20: Yeah, that's so good. So, I mean, you've got the gambit still and you're And I think the big issue here is for the parents, but let's say the dads that feel like they have blown it, they haven't set the right example. You can still come back and set that record straight. In the book, in fact, you're talking about you start this stuff at preschool. Start to talk about these things really early. But I'm thinking, you know, we sometimes need that punch list. I mean, guys, we're thinking about everything. Okay, they got to be taught how to respect women and girls, and then we got to help them respect the Word of God, and you're thinking of devotions. And I mean, that list can get a little overwhelming for the guy who wants to come home from work and just plop down, watch the news maybe, or just chill out. So how do we get out of that lazy zone, if I could be bold enough, and say we have to be engaged? Maybe take a 10-minute break or whatever, but you got to engage those kids, and it starts early.
0: It does start early. And we need rest too. So I'm not beating up on somebody that needs to chill. The older I get, the more chill time I acquire.
20: Amen, brother.
19: Yeah, that is the truth.
0: Like our last kid, I feel some ways I feel wiser and more patient with him. In other ways, I feel so much more tired than I was.
20: True.
0: He just gets away with more. You got to be engaged. You just have to be present, right? Connecting with them in their world, and then just looking for teaching opportunities along the way. That's really what's going to resonate with them.
20: Yeah. You know, you had an example in the book of your youngest son playing basketball, and it was, I don't know the number of guys, but there was also a girl on the team, and he had a little encounter with her. What happened, and how did you help straighten that out?
0: Yeah. He got mad when she didn't pass him the ball or something, and he said, "Well, you shouldn't even be here. You're a girl." And we like really had a huddle. And she's such a
20: great. And this they is were like 8-year-old basketball.
0: Yeah, seven,
20: right?
0: Eight. You know,
20: it's amazing.
0: And
20: they
0: it really
20: were moving
0: hurt her feelings. I mean, she already, I'm sure, felt being the only girl, felt a little bit out of place. But she was such a great player, a hard worker, just brought such life and spirit to the whole team. And we huddled up and talked about respecting each other, the value every person has. Everybody's part of this team. We all belong on this team. And we talked about it that. And I afterwards, of course, had that parenting moment to say, "Buddy, listen, that was disrespectful to single her out, to make her feel bad. And she works so hard. She's doing so much. And to make her feel like she doesn't belong on this team. Imagine if someone did that to you." And we really had it. So I made sure he apologized to her the next practice and all of that.
20: Did it resonate for him?
0: I think it did. Yes. I think it was a good teaching moment. And they were friends by the end of the season, which was really, really important.
20: You know, one of the mistakes I think we make as parents is, it's no big deal. Just look the other way. But these are great moments to be able to say, let's think about what happened there. Mm-hmm. And tell me what you're feeling and why you did it. And But just, you know, to use those moments for teaching time.
0: Yeah.
20: And hopefully, again, develop that empathy for, do you really know the power of what you said and how that would affect her?
19: Right.
20: You know, to alienate her, to carve her off and separate her from the team.
0: I think he was probably insecure. Mm-hmm. She was taller than him. And I think that's what I think it was coming down to.
20: That's typical at 8 years old.
0: Yeah, at 8 years old, he was like feeling a little bit insecure, but right. no excuse.
19: Exactly.
20: As your sons grew older, you have two older sons now that are 20 and
19: 18.
20: Mm-hmm. So, I mean, you've gone through those teen years. Mm-hmm. Those discussions change. You know, it goes from like the 8-year-old co-player, but now you're talking about, junior in high school, and some of that gets a lot more serious. Mm-hmm. How does that conversation change with older young men?
19: Well, I know for us, the conversations look different once they started dating. You know, I remember our second son, when he started dating someone, it was about like, okay, here's what you do on a date to show respect to your date, and some of those chivalrous things. And just also in conversation, I talked a lot to our son about, you know, be sure that you don't go and talk, you know, disrespectfully about her, just like anyone else, but don't talk disrespectfully about her to your friends, like she's a bad kisser or whatever. You know what I'm saying? Because I remember one of our sons overheard this girl that he was interested in. He was like really interested in her, but he overheard her and another girl talking badly about this guy that one of them had dated and how he wasn't a good kisser or something to that effect. And it made him not want to date her because he was like, I don't want to, he goes, she could talk that way about me and say something embarrassing. And so in the same way, we try to tell our boys, you know, be careful about how you talk about your girlfriend, your relationship, and just always come from a place of kindness and respect.
20: Yeah, that is so good. So right here at the end, for the parents that really are going, wow, we've really blown it, what's one thing they can do to say, okay, let's help our 14, 15-year-old get a little reorientation around respect for girls?
16: Well, I think it, like with most things in parenting and life, it comes down to intentionality. Like, I want to be intentional about this. Maybe admit I've kind of gotten on autopilot with this, and this is too big a deal to be on autopilot. So I want to have these conversations. They'll lean in if in those conversations you talk about mistakes you've made in your own past, which I know is super scary for parents, but our authority as parents doesn't come from having lived perfect lives. It comes from being authentic and honest and real and saying, you know, this, and I've made plenty of mistakes, and I've tried to, as our boys got older, talk about, you know, pornography and how that wrecked me, and trying to prevent them from making those same mistakes and other mistakes that I've made. I try to be honest about that. And I come back to this principle. I say, never trade temporary pleasure for permanent regret. So there are going to be so many times in your life, in different scenarios, where you might in a moment do something because you think it's going to feel good in the moment to do this thing. And that one moment of pleasure could lead to regret that just stays. Now, because of God's grace, you know, God wipes away every sin. Jesus paid for it on the cross. But even with the forgiveness and grace that God gives, there's still some baggage that we can carry because of our decisions. And I want to prevent them from carrying unnecessary baggage. And I'm saying the choices you're making right now are shaping the man you're going to be. The choices you're making right now, even the ones that seem insignificant, from the friends you're hanging around to the words you speak to the way you treat other people, it's putting you on a path that's going to lead in any number of directions. And if you make wise choices now, it's going to put you in a place of wisdom later on in life. And just raising up the value of the decisions they make, because life is telling them, oh, you're young, you're a teenager, you can do whatever you want, it doesn't really matter. And we're trying to give the opposite message that, no, what you say, what you do right now, it matters so much.
20: That shapes who you are.
16: Yeah, exactly.
20: You know, this has been great. What a good reminder of some of the tasks we have as parents, and that is a big one, to help our sons particularly learn how to respect women and girls. And I think it's a great reminder of something we need to do. Let me turn to you, the listener. Focus on the Family is here for you. We want you to have a rewarding and God-honoring relationship with your son. And when that's in place, concepts like respect come much easier. We have lots of great resources to help. You can take our parenting assessment. It's free, it's online, and it's quick. It helps you to better understand those things you do well and those things that might need a little work. Another solid place to start is Dave's book, Raising Boys Who Respect Girls, Upending Locker Room Mentality, Blind Spots, and Unintended Sexism. 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
10: With SRN News, I'm Rich Thomason in Washington. A cruise ship at the center of an international health alert has finally ended its long, tumultuous voyage.
2: The cruise ship, hit by a deadly hantavirus outbreak, has docked at the Dutch port of Rotterdam for disinfection, wrapping up a troubled journey that has put international health authorities on alert. The NV Hondius was carrying 25 crew members and two medical personnel as it reached Rotterdam on Monday morning after all the passengers disembarked elsewhere. AP reports people boarding the boat were wearing white hazardous materials suits. A short distance from where the ship docked, authorities had set up white containers along the water in between a line of windmills. The crew will enter immediate quarantine. I'm Charles Delesma.
10: On Wall Street, ahead of this morning's opening bell, the Dow futures down 3 points. And this is SRN News.
11: Good morning. I'm Tom Mueller. 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You can also buy the book if you'd like by clicking a link right there. Another video is with Bill Sinyard, the author of Before the Couch, Simple and Surprising Help for Christian Couples, a book for marriages to consult before seeing a counselor or a lawyer. Click the picture of the book, of the cover of the book. It'll link to my video interview with that author. Going to have rain today. Temperatures aren't going to get out of the 40s, high in the mid-40s today. Life has its situations, broken bones, bitter losses, enemies you never saw coming. But the most dangerous enemy may be the one you're feeding inside your own heart. Chuck Swindoll delivers a sobering warning from the Book of Esther about the deadly cost of an unforgiving spirit. Insight for Living from Chuck is next here on The Morning Word.
8: The Word on Traffic for your morning commute.
12: Might rain this morning, wet roads, depending upon where you're traveling. There's some snow up in the high country with some slush. Some of those higher mountain passes now getting word of a rollover crash on westbound 70 approaching the tunnel. And the metro highways continue to heavy up out here. Typical drive, starting to deal with some delays. I-76 in from 104th, that's about 15 minutes. That drive on 270 through Commerce City, 10 to 15 minutes. With traffic, I'm Susan Phelan.
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22: If you looked up the word life in Heaven's Thesaurus, one of the first synonyms you'd find would be this one, pain. Yes, life has broken bones, bitter losses, and enemies you never saw coming. Today on Insight for Living, Chuck Swindoll points to Esther chapter 3, where a trusted official named Haman nursed an old grudge until it became a blueprint for genocide. Here's the point. Unchecked evil grows, and the only power strong enough to stop it is the grace of Jesus Christ. Beginning with Esther 3, verse 5, Chuck titled his message, An Evil Interlude.
23: When Haman saw that Mordecai neither bowed down nor paid homage to him, Haman was filled with rage, and he disdained to lay hands on Mordecai alone, for they had told him who the people of Mordecai were. Therefore, Haman sought to destroy all the Jews. Wait a minute. In Haman's mind is a learned trait. I hate the Jews. And he realized if he could ever be placed into power and ever have an opportunity to do something about it, He would not stop with one who wouldn't bow. He would exterminate the race. I have circled in my Bible, Haman sought to destroy all the Jews. Because you see, that's the way evil is. It grows in an exaggerated manner. He's not satisfied simply to kill Mordecai or to make his life miserable. Now he must kill the people of Mordecai. The plan for extermination unfolds rather quickly. The mind is very creative when it is spurred on by evil. Imagination runs creatively when evil is behind it. Watch. In the first month, which is the month Nisan, in the 12th year of King Ahasuerus, Pur, that is, the lot. We'll read later of the Feast of Purim. Purim is the plural of Pur. Lots. We'll read of that later. Lots were cast before Haman from day to day and from month to month until the 12th month, that is, the month Adar. We would read verse 7. In the first month, that is January, lots were cast, and they were cast through the month of December. Then Haman said to King Ahasuerus, I've got an answer. There is a certain people scattered and dispersed among the peoples in all the provinces of your kingdom. Their laws are different from those of other people, and they do not observe the king's laws, so it is not in the king's interest to let them remain. That's nothing more than extermination talk. And he's telling the king what the king wants to hear. He doesn't tell him the whole story. He doesn't mention the prejudice and the grudge, the long-standing anti-Semitism that goes back to his Amalekite roots. Doesn't mention that. What's this about lots and casting lots and months and days and all of that? In a book, unfortunately, that's now out of print, Ray Steadman, The Queen and I, on Esther, I find these words. What a strange procedure. But the casting of lots to determine a lucky day on which to do something was common practice in Oriental kingdoms. It is very similar to the practice today of shooting dice in order to select a propitious day for some activity. When the record says they cast it month after month till the 12th month, it doesn't mean they shook dice for a whole year in front of Haman. It means that every cast made stood for a different day. A cast was made for each day of the calendar, and if a propitious number, we might say, an evil omen, or some sense of significance aroused by the throwing of the dice, turned up that day was regarded as a lucky day. Thus, they went through 365 casts before they found the lucky day. When they found it, it was in the 12th month called the month of Adar. The whole process made it possible for Haman to go to the king and say, look, if you really want good luck in your life, if you want fortune to smile on you, there's only one way to do it. Get rid of these people. And the king bought it hook, line, and sinker. He loved the idea. Of course, it appealed to his conceit. Verse 9, if it's pleasing to the king, let it be decreed that they be destroyed. Did you hear what I read? Let's kill all these people. Let's finish them off. When you are in a closed setting and you have a prejudiced counselor and those are the only people that are giving you information, you come up with plans that are destructive. All the more reason to live an accountable life and to include in your circle people who are strong enough to tell you no, unwise, not good, too far. The king had none of that. And he said, let it be decreed that they be destroyed, and I will pay 10,000 talents of silver. Are you ready for how much silver that is? 375 tons. That's a lot of loot. Where would Haman get it? Probably from the homes that he would confiscate once he killed the Jews. He said, I will take all of this silver, and I will place it in the hands of the king's treasuries. The king took his signet ring from his hand. That's the way they signed documents, in soft clay. Documents were written, rolled up, a piece of soft clay sealed it, and then the inscription from the king's ring was placed in the soft clay. It sealed it with the king's, let it be written, let it be done. He gave him the ring. Then the king, listen to how the writer, whoever this writer was, we're not sure. Listen to how he adds a thought in verse 10. Then the king took his signet ring from his hand, gave it to Haman, the son of Hammedatha, the Agagite, the enemy of the Jews. He had an old grudge. He had a long-standing hatred for the Jews. The king didn't need the money. He said in the next verse, the silver's yours. The people also. Do with them as you please. That is unbelievable. Sounds like Hitler in the 1930s, doesn't it? Somewhere at some time in that madman's mind, there was a break with logic, and he could say with the passing of his hand, just finish them off. Now, again, before all of our thoughts turn to those few notorious people we could name, let's not get far from home. Are you nursing a grudge? You have a face on your dartboard? You have a soul, an organization, former mate, former pastor, a church, a boss, a coach, someone that you revered and trusted who used you and or abused you. You have someone who has made it hard for you. And whatever the intricacies of the encounter, they're now gone. They're past. But you are determined to hold on to them. And someday, I'll get back. You say, well, Chuck, I'm a Christian. I know. Some of you who say that are. You think you still haven't the old nature? When you give vent to your old nature, can you not lust as you once lusted? Can you not be as selfish as you have ever been selfish in your life? Can't you be as vile with your lips? You know you can. And so could I. This nursing, this lingering grudge, this refusal to forgive grows and grows. It's silent. Oh, it's so quiet. You read nothing of Haman before chapter 3. He's not even in the picture. He's an adult by the time we meet him. But he comes ready to pounce. It is his moment. Life and pain are synonymous. You cannot escape the pain. If you're not careful, you will carry out the most heinous of sins. These are days of treacherous, terrible criminal cases in the courts. We read of night slashers, night stalkers, and homosexual killings. And we read of a man whose background now includes apparently over 60 murders of the worst kind, the kind I couldn't even read to a child. We watch them as they smile through their court proceedings, and we think, what an animal. And true. But that same animal nature resides in me and resides in you. It is there. It is wicked. It is vile. And were it not for the very presence and grace and deliverance of Jesus Christ, it would consume us and we would kill and not give it that much worry. How absolutely powerless we are to solve our own problem of evil. Were not the power of Christ
3: given to us in daily doses, literally moment by moment doses. My grudge, my lack of forgiveness could grow to a grudge and grow to such thoughts as would shock you. And yours would shock me. There's no waiting. The plan is all set. Scribes are poised to write in whatever language for whatever province. Verse 12, scribes were summoned on the 13th day of the first month. He wrote it on the first month, and he let them live in the misery of it for 12. If he had his way about it, he would have them tortured, waiting those 11 long months for the gallows to be built and the graves to be dug. It was written just as Haman commanded to the king's satraps. He had thought this through. To the governors who were over each province, to the princes of each people. According to the script, each people according to its language. Whatever language, he had the scribe ready to write it.

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3: That's how it all started. Why don't you bow down to Haman, the prime minister? I am a Jew. My devotion to my Lord is such that I dare not do that. There will always be someone who will resent your independent devotion to the Lord. It will weaken your will if you forget that. Expect it. I've seen it in the military. I've seen it in neighborhoods. I've seen it in ministry. There will be resentment if your devotion to the Lord is too independent and you don't play those political games. Second, Haman. Never underestimate the diabolical nature of revenge. Listen to this. Never underestimate the diabolical nature of revenge. Don't underestimate your own ability to connive and get back. It'll poison your life if you do. Many, many a divorcee lives today consumed in the poison of an unforgiving spirit. Third, from the king, never overestimate the value of your own importance. Some wise counselor should have come up alongside Ahasuerus and said to him, "What is this you're allowing? It isn't worth it. Not even you are that important." It'll blind your mind if you do. There is an evil interlude in the lives of every one of us. Every one of us. You know, the Jews have never forgotten Haman. They're reminded of it at the Feast of Purim every year. Listen. During the dramatic reading of the Book of Esther in a Jewish synagogue at the Feast of Purim, the congregation will be found taking the part of a chorus and exclaiming at every mention of the name of Haman, "May his name be blotted out! May his name be blotted out! Let the name of the ungodly perish!" While boys with mallets pound stones and bits of wood on which that odious name is written. Did you know that? While the congregation is answering in antiphonal voice, "Let the name of the ungodly perish, may his name be blotted out," little boys are pounding on pieces of stone and wood that read, "Haman, Haman." He is to them the personification of vanity and cruelty. What do you do with all this? I think some of you are hearing this kind of teaching for the very first time in your life. For the first time, something from the Bible has grabbed your attention. And you may even be astounded that it's spoken so directly to where you live. First of all, let me say that you are in the company of other people who understand those kind of feelings. It's happened to all of us. At one time or another in every one of our lives, we have been shocked with the relevance of Scripture. It has cut like a hot knife through butter right into our hearts. And I want to warn you that if you don't do something about your grudge and your plan for revenge, either you will be eaten alive by it and do that which is horrible, or it'll take your life. You'll be turned over to torturers. Internal torturers. And not even the finest counselor in the world can free you. At the risk of sounding simplistic yet again, I want to tell you that it is for this very reason that there once came a day that God invaded this polluted earth. It was for this very reason that we were not able to help ourselves, that the Lord Jesus helped us and let nails be driven into his hand.

0: hands and into his feet, and that vertical post lifted and dropped into a hole as he hung and died on a cross, so that whoever would believe in him would never perish in their own grudge and sin and evil and revenge. But somehow, in some wonderful way, God says that the blood that came from his body is like an internal detergent that will wash away your sins. Isn't that great? No words I could give you or anyone could give you will do that. But the blood of Christ will. What can wash away my sin? Nothing but the blood of Jesus. What can make me whole again? Nothing but his blood. We must bow our heads. Close your eyes, please. Let the blood wash away your sins. Let it make you whole again. You can't escape the evil. It's there. I can't even promise you that after giving your life to Jesus Christ, there will never be another thought of revenge. But then you'll have some built-in controls that will keep you, just like it keeps others around you who know the Lord Jesus, from carrying out the wishes of a wicked old nature. Right where you're sitting, you can experience the beginning of a transformation. You don't have to do a thing physically. Sometimes it helps if you do that, but for this decision, it's deep and it's personal. A simple prayer will do something like this in all sincerity. Heavenly Father, I live with this evil in me and I cannot conquer it. I believe that Jesus died and he rose from the grave, and I believe that his death paid the penalty for my sins, and I take him into my life now. Thank you, Lord, for coming into my life. After making this decision, you'll need to grow, to begin a process of growth in the spiritual life, and that's what a church is all about. That's what Christian fellowship is all about, being accountable. Father, thank you for your grace that sees beyond our deepest need. Thank you for meeting us where we are, for talking straight to us in terms that even we can understand, for pulling from this tiny entry out of an ancient scroll named Esther a story as relevant as today's grudge and feelings of revenge. I pray that you would clear our hearts of all malice. Give us the ability to give that pain to you and resist all attempts at getting even, while you, through your power, deal with this unsolvable problem for us. Thank you in advance for doing miraculous things through us and even in spite of us. In the good name of our God and the great name of our Lord Jesus, we pray these things. Amen.
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7: With SRN News, I'm Rich Thomason in Washington. The United Arab Emirates' only nuclear power plant has been targeted by a drone strike. No major damage, no radiation leaks have been reported. There's been no claim of responsibility, although suspicion falls on Iran. President Trump spoke with Israel's prime minister and shortly afterward wrote on social media that Iran, quote the president, better get moving fast or there won't be anything left of them. It's a long, slow trip into work this morning for tens of thousands of commuters relying on New York's Long Island Railroad. A strike has shut down the LIRR. Another round of contract talks is scheduled for later this morning. Congo's health minister announcing the opening of 3 Ebola treatment centers in the country's east. It comes as Congo grapples with an outbreak of a rare variant that has no approved therapeutics or vaccines. More details at srnnews.com.
8: These watches are in effect for a large section of the Front Range in eastern Colorado Plains as unseasonably cold, wintry weather is being reported across the central and northern Rockies and sliding into Colorado. Expect a mixed bag of rain showers, a few scattered thunderstorms, maybe even mixing with snow at times this afternoon, with temperatures very chilly, only in the upper 30s and lower 40s. Tonight, rain and snow showers will linger towards evening, then possible freezing conditions, lows in the upper 20s to near freezing. Cool and cloudy Tuesday, a few lingering showers, highs only 40s and low 50s. Showers Tuesday night, cloudy, upper 30s. A chance of showers and thunderstorms Wednesday, highs near 60. And we've got more opportunities for spring precipitation with some showers and thunderstorms as we head on into Thursday and Friday. Although as we get into Friday and the weekend, temperatures will trend warmer. I'm Day Weather Meteorologist Don Day.
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9: 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I'm about ready to tell you something that you probably already know. It's rainy today. You know that. Temperatures aren't going to get out of the 40s today. A high today only in the mid-40s. The Apostle Paul wrote in the letter to the Ephesians, "For by grace you have been saved through faith, and that not of yourselves. It is the gift of God, not as a result of works, so that no one may boast." The tabernacle, detailed in the Old Testament, which existed thousands of years before Paul wrote those words in the New Testament, pointed to that truth. Rabbi Kurt Schneider speaks to that coming up on Discovering the Jewish Jesus, next here on The Morning Word. 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
10: One problem this morning out west is a rollover westbound 70 up the Loveland Pass exit around exit 216. That is causing a delay. Metro highways are busy. We've got slowdowns anywhere you're traveling. Earlier problems cleared out. Drive on I-70 is slow. Getting out to Penny Boulevard, 225, passing Iliff into the tech center, pretty heavy, as well as I-25. Downtown in the tech center, about 30 minutes. With traffic, I'm Susan Thielen.
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11: 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The gospel begins with the fact that sin has separated man from God.

0: 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I'm your host, Dustin Roberts. And today, Rabbi Schneider, he goes into the Mishkan, the Hebrew word for the tabernacle, to show us why every detail that God gave Moses, from the fence to the brazen altar, it was all pointing to Jesus. 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And now let's get started. Here's Rabbi with our series on the mystery of the tabernacle.
1: We're going to be talking about a foundational topic in the Word of God today. We're going to be talking about the tabernacle that the Lord instructed Moses to build. And this tabernacle is a pattern, the book of Hebrews tells us in Hebrews chapter 8, of heavenly realities. Today we hear many different gospels being preached, but if you want to know for certain what the true gospel message is, all you have to do is look at the pattern that was revealed to Moses and the children of Israel 3,500 years ago when God gave them the blueprint for the building of the tabernacle. In Hebrew, we call it the Mishkan. So we're just going to take a second and we're going to pray. Father, in Yeshua's name, in Jesus' name, we thank you for your word. We love your word. Father, we declare that your word is truth. It's a light unto our path and a lamp unto our feet. God, would you help us today to perceive deeper in the realm of eternal reality as we study the tabernacle in Yeshua's name. Amen and amen. As I began to minister the Word of God all those years ago, one of the first things I began to teach as I was teaching on the Jewish roots of the Christian faith was the tabernacle. Let's begin just by setting the stage. Don't let this pass over. Don't let it roll off your back. Listen carefully because this is so important. Hear the word of God. I'm going to Exodus 25. I'm going to begin reading there in verse number 1 and 2. The grass withers and the flowers fade, but the word of Yud-Heh-Vav-Heh, the word of the Lord, the word of Yahweh, abides forever. Hear the word. Then the Lord, then Yahweh, spoke to Moses, saying, tell the sons of Israel to raise a contribution for me. From every man whose heart moves him, you shall raise my contribution. Now, what was the contribution for? What was the contribution going to be used for? We're going to continue now in verse number 8 and 9, where the Lord tells us, let them construct a sanctuary or a tabernacle or a mishkan for me, the Lord said, that I may dwell among them. So somehow, in order for the Lord to dwell intimately with his people, this tabernacle had to be built. Let's read the next verse. The Lord continues, according to all that I'm going to show you, as the pattern of the tabernacle and the pattern of all its furniture, just so you shall construct it. So the tabernacle was the place where Israel came to meet with the Lord. In fact, for the 40 years that Israel was in the wilderness, from the time that they left Egypt until the time that they entered the promised land 40 years later, there was a visible cloud that hovered over the Mishkan or tabernacle by day. And then as it began to turn dark outside, the cloud would transform into a fire. So the visible presence of the Lord hovered over the tabernacle for 40 years. In fact, the way that it operated, that 40-year wilderness journey, whenever the cloud and the fire remained over the tabernacle, Israel would stay at that place and remain camped. And they didn't move as long as the fire and the cloud over the tabernacle didn't move. But eventually, the cloud or the fire would move. And when the cloud and the fire would move, Israel would pick up camp. And they would follow the cloud, they would follow the fire to wherever it stopped. And when the cloud and the fire stopped, then they would pitch the tabernacle there again. So this is just an extremely important thing to understand, that God's presence is intimately connected with this tabernacle. And not only is it intimately connected with it, but even more so, it is intricately connected to the pattern by which the Lord instructed Moses to build it by. So listen again. Let them construct a sanctuary for me, that I may dwell among them, and get this now, according to all that I'm going to show you as the pattern of the tabernacle and the pattern of all its furniture, just so you shall build it. I want you to understand this. Listen. Every part of the tabernacle meant something. It all had spiritual significance. There's an interpretation to it. Why was it so big? Why was it so high? Why did certain pieces be constructed of this material? Other pieces constructed of a different material? What did all the different pieces of furniture symbolize? It all means something, and that's what we're going to go into. If you're interested in more details, I advise you to get my book, The Mystery of the Tabernacle. It's available where books are sold online. You can find it. So let's begin by talking about the tabernacle and how do you enter it? Well, the first thing that we want to point out is that there was a fence all around the tabernacle. You couldn't just wander into the tabernacle from 360 degrees any direction, no. There was a fence all around it. The fence was 150 feet long and 75 feet wide. It was 7.5 feet tall. Now let's think about this. Remember, God said, I want you to build this exactly according to the pattern that I'm showing you. The Lord told Israel to build a fence around this Mishkan, or around this tabernacle. Now before I explain anything further, I want you to also hear me when I say that the book of Hebrews, chapter 8, tells us that this Mishkan, this tabernacle of Moses, was a pattern, Hebrews chapter 8, of heavenly things. So what does it mean? What is the heavenly thing that we understand by the fact that there was this fence all around the tabernacle so that people couldn't just approach it from any direction? The fence, beloved, symbolizes that there's a separation between entering the divine presence and mankind. Let me state it another way more simply. People can't just approach God on their own terms. We can't just approach the Lord any way we want to. We can't just be creators of our self-styled spirituality. No. There was only one way in through the fence. We're going to study that next. There was a fence around showing the separation between God and sinful humanity, and there was only one door in through that fence. You see, a fence keeps something out. If you have a property and you're in a neighborhood where you feel you're vulnerable, you might build a fence around your property to keep out what you don't want in. Thus is the case with the Lord. God is holy. We can't just approach Him in the way that so many contemporary people, especially in the U.S., do. No, there's a separation between God and man, and there's only one way in. There was only one door into the tabernacle, and that symbolizes that Yeshua is who He said He was when He said, I am the way, I am the truth, I am the life, and no man cometh to the Father except through me. Jesus said, everybody that came before me was a thief and the robber. But I am the door, and if anybody enters through me, they'll be saved. Jesus came in the love of the Father to bridge the gap and to become the door through which we can enter. See, when Moses met the Lord and the Lord appeared to him in the burning bush, God said to Moses, take off your sandals, for the place where you stand is holy ground. He's a holy God. God's a holy God. The fence shows us we just can't approach God sitting drinking our cappuccinos in the pew and using God to achieve the American dream. It's a whole wrong concept of the gospel. No, the first thing we need to understand is that man's sin has separated him from a holy God. There's a fence. But in the love of God, He's made a way in. Jesus is the door, and Jesus is the way.
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2: The tabernacle isn't just ancient history. 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But unless you understand the pattern, the path to the Holy of Holies and God's Shekinah glory remains hidden. In the mystery of the tabernacle, Rabbi Schneider unveils truth that will bring you into personal intimacy with God. Discover the meaning of the menorah, the priestly garments, the altar of incense, and more. 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Move beyond the veil.
0: 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And now, back to today's lesson. Here's Rabbi Schneider.
1: You know, as believers in Him, we declare that we believe that. We declare that we believe, I am the way, Jesus said. I am the truth and I am the life, and no man cometh to the Father but through me. If someone's a Bible-believing Christian, they would affirm that. But the truth is, don't some of us lack backbone? How many of us are reluctant to state that Jesus is the only way to the Father? How many of us are timid about saying to the outside world the words of Jesus? Jesus said, unless you believe that I am He, Yeshua said, you will die in your sins. There was only one door into the Mishkan. It was a small door, relatively speaking. Jesus said, broad and wide is the way that leads to destruction. Straight and narrow is the way that leads to life. And few there be that find it. And so we assert this as a declaration of the Christian faith. But the truth is, many people that self-identify as Christians, they're not really convinced that Yeshua is the only door. And this is proven by the fact that many of us don't share the Lord with other people. We're commanded to. Jesus said, go into all the world and preach the gospel. His last marching orders to the church were, preach the gospel to all creation. Be witnesses. Tell people how to come into a relationship with the Father. Tell people how they can be delivered and made whole and healed. Tell people how they can have hope. Tell people how they can find peace and joy. Tell people how their life can come into order. Tell people how they can develop a personal relationship with God through the one way God has made, through His Son. But many of us, because we don't really believe it enough, we don't tell people about it. But Jesus said He was the only way in. And the fact that there was only one door into the tabernacle was a prophetic foreshadow of Jesus coming. He truly is that door. And when people enter through the door, they came to the tabernacle, because once again, if you wanted to have a relationship with God 3,500 years ago when God gave Moses instructions to build this tabernacle, if someone wanted to have a relationship with God, if they wanted to experience God, how did they do it? They had to come to the tabernacle. That's where the visible presence of God was manifest. When they came to the tabernacle, again, they saw the fence, but there was a way in. There was one door in. And when they entered through the door, the first thing they saw, the first piece of furniture, was a brazen altar. Now, what was that about? Remember, Hebrews 8, the tabernacle that Moses built was a shadow or a type of heavenly things. So somebody came because they wanted to draw near to the divine presence. They wanted to meet with Yud-Heh-Vav-Heh, which is the God of Israel. They came to the tabernacle, they walked through the door, who's Jesus, and they came to a brazen altar. What did they do at the brazen altar? Well, when they walked through the door, they brought a sacrifice. The sacrifice was to die for the worshiper's sin. See, the scripture tells us the soul that sins, it shall die. God said to Adam, Adam, the day that you eat from the tree, you shall surely die. Once somebody sins, once somebody comes into contact with sin and receives it into themselves through their own actions, and then also because we've inherited from Adam, what happens is a separation from God instantly, and spiritual death is the ensuing result. The only way that can be resolved The only solution and remedy for that problem is if an innocent one dies on behalf of the guilty. Why is it necessary for an innocent one to die on behalf of the guilty? Because the penalty for sin is death. And so the only way that you or I cannot die for our sin is if an innocent one would die in our place. He becomes the ransom. It's a sacrificial atonement, a substitutionary sacrificial atonement. Someone dies on our behalf. Of course, we know this is what Yeshua did. But in the tabernacle, we see it demonstrated in prophetic form. Because what happened at the tabernacle is when the worshiper walked through the door and came to the brazen altar, he brought his sacrifice with him. And it depended on how much means, how much monetary wealth an individual had that determined what sacrifice they would bring. Not everybody could afford the same type of sacrifice. But a person would bring their innocent animal, and the worshiper then would lay their hands on the head of their animal. We read about this in the book of Leviticus chapter 1. And when the worshiper laid his hands on the head of the animal, the Hebrew conveys that he didn't just lightly touch the animal's head, but the worshiper literally pressed his weight into the sacrifice, symbolically teaching us that the worshiper's sin was being translated into the animal that was about to die on the worshiper's behalf. Then, after the worshiper laid his hands on the head of the animal, the priest would then bind the animal to the horns, the four horns, at the brazen altar. Then the priest would put the sacrificed animal to death, and they would take the blood of the animal of the sacrifice and smear it around the four corners of the altar upon which the animal had been laid. The point? The worshiper was now able to continue in relationship with the holy God. Why? Because God loved him so much, or her so much, that he dealt with the worshiper's sin through the sacrificial system. Do you see how plain and easy, beloved, it is? Is that the gospel that you've been taught? Because many of us have not really been taught about how important it is to repent of our sin, to understand that we're sinners, to confess our sin to God, to turn away from it. We think that God exists only to bless us, to give us a bigger house, to give us a better job, to help us get pregnant, to give us a husband, to give us a wife, to solve this problem, to solve that problem. And thank God he cares about everything in our lives. He's a loving father that gives good gifts to his children. But beloved, that's not where the gospel begins. The gospel begins with the fact that sin has separated man from God. That's why there's a fence around the tabernacle. But because God loves us, whom he created in his own image, mankind, he made a way into a relationship with him through the grace of providing for us a sacrifice, which was illustrated in primitive form in the tabernacle when the innocent animal died in the worshiper's place. It shows us the consequences of sin. And it also helps us understand, as we continue here in the next episode, it also helps us understand that sin must be turned away from and repented of if the sacrificial system is going to truly have merit for us. Because the Bible says if we go on sinning willfully after receiving a knowledge of the truth, there no longer remains a sacrifice for sin, but a terrifying expectation of judgment. This is the gospel, beloved. God has forgiven us for our sin through the blood of his Son, which was demonstrated in primitive form in the tabernacle. And we need to recognize the seriousness of this. And the gospel that we preach to people must be accurate. It begins with sin, repentance, and drawing near to God. Thank you for tuning in today. I hope you're enjoying this teaching. It is unique to be able to share with people the Jewish roots of their Christian faith. So many Christians are thrilled when they learn this information of how the Old Testament, how the Jewish roots of their faith support their faith in Christ. it really solidifies us to understand why Jesus is the only way to the Father, how he fulfills the Old Testament, how his blood is the fulfillment of all those sacrifices that were once offered in the tabernacle that we read about in the book of Exodus. And when God's people learn about this and receive it, what it does is strengthen them in their faith and in their understanding of God's narrative through the Scriptures. I hope that you'll support this ministry. I can't continue to do what I'm doing without your help. If you believe I'm helping the church, beloved, and God's people, would you sow a financial seed to the Lord through discovering the Jewish Jesus?
0: Amen. We are so grateful for your gifts of any amount. And as the Lord leads you to support Discovering the Jewish Jesus, would you visit us online at discoveringthejewishjesus.com or give us a call. Our number is 888-MY-RABBI. That's 888-697-2224. And I want you to know that if you become a monthly partner with us today for the first time, we'll send you a handcrafted shofar that's made in the Holy Land. 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
1: 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This blessing should touch our hearts because it's so personal. Father God wants to intimately bless you. So receive his blessing into your life today with gladness and an open heart.

0: bless you and keep you. The Lord make his face shine on you and be gracious to you. The Lord lift you up with his countenance. And the Lord give you, beloved one, his peace. God bless you and shalom.
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5: When I was a lot younger, I was a camp counselor in the mountains of North Carolina. One of the boys in our cabin was Billy, and he was only 6 years old. "Steve," one time he asked, "guess what I have in my pocket?" "Billy," I said, "don't tell me you have a snake in your pocket." "No," he said, "I mean the other pocket." Always watch the other pocket, except when it's Jesus. He doesn't have another pocket. What you see is what you get. That's when he says, "I love you. Is that okay?" And that's it. You don't have to check the other pocket. I'm Steve Brown. Think about that. Share what you just heard with a friend. Go to youthinkaboutthat.com.
6: With SRN News, I'm Rich Thomason in Washington. "Make a deal or else," President Trump says Iran, quoting here, "better get moving fast or there won't be anything left of them." The threat comes as Iran signals it is prepared to resume the fight. Senator Lindsey Graham on NBC's Meet the Press.
7: I talked to the CIA director yesterday. Is there any evidence that the crowd in charge now is any less committed to destroying Israel, going after us, the great Satan, purifying Islam? I think the answer is no. So weaken them further, and you may get a deal later. But you're not going to get a deal with this crowd until you hurt them more.
6: Tens of thousands of New York commuters have had to find other ways to get to work today. The strike shut down the Long Island Railroad. More contract talks are on tap today. Watching Wall Street this morning, the Dow is up 178 points, the NASDAQ 49 points higher. This is SRN News.
8: Rain today. Temperatures aren't going to get out of the 40s, high in the mid-40s. Have you noticed that when you're walking in step with someone, everything you do with that person is easier, even just talking? The same with God. The more intimately we walk with the Lord, the more our life reflects that we belong to Him, and the greater impact we have for His kingdom. Charles Stanley will teach us how to walk in step with God, coming up on In Touch, here in the Morning Word, next.
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10: Slowdowns out here. Good Monday morning. Do have one crash. This is up north. Westbound Highway 52 approaching I-25 out of Tacono. That's in a lane, just a slight delay. Rest of the drive, typical activity here. I-25, one of the heavier drives downtown in the tech center. 225, real slow, getting past Parker Road. And 270 runs busy. I-70, a little heavy getting to Penny Boulevard. With traffic, I'm Susan Thielen.
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8: Walking in step with Him, there is peace, there is tranquility,
11: There is contentment. There is joy. There is satisfaction. Troubles, heartaches, trials, burdens, yes, but beneath all that, I'm learning. I'm learning how to trust Him. I'm getting insight, seeing things I've never seen before. Know a different way to help somebody. In other words, when you're walking in step with Him, listen carefully, you cannot lose. You cannot lose walking in step with Him.
12: Do you have that kind of peace, tranquility, and joy that Dr. Stanley just mentioned? If not, you may be out of step with God. Today on In Touch, the teaching ministry of Dr. Charles Stanley, you'll be challenged to make a practice of aligning your life with Christ's life. Here's Dr. Stanley's message to lay the groundwork for walking in step with God.
11: Have you noticed if you're walking with someone rather briskly and you're walking in step with each other, it seems to be easier to walk, more freely, more pleasurably? There's just something about walking in step, and then somebody gets out of step, and just psychologically, something just happens on the inside of you. Well, the same thing is true when you're now talking about walking with God, walking with the Lord Jesus Christ. Walking with Him, in step with Him, is one thing. Out of step is something entirely different. And I want you to turn to the fourth chapter of Ephesians, and this is where I want us to begin in this message. And I want us just to read those first three verses of that chapter. And while you're turning there, the first three chapters of Ephesians is all about what God has done for us in our salvation experience, and then the awesome spiritual treasures that are ours as a result of that. Then when he comes to the fourth chapter, he talks about how we're to live. How we're to live on the basis of two things: who we are and what we have. Who we are followers of Jesus Christ, and what we have is we have Him living on the inside of us, living His life in and through us. And throughout Paul's epistles, he's reminding us that we're in Christ and He's in us and He's working and living His life out through us. And so when he begins his fourth chapter, this is the reason he says, therefore, based on those first two things, therefore I, the prisoner of the Lord, implore you, plead with you to walk in a manner worthy of the calling with which you've been called, with all humility and gentleness, with patience, showing tolerance. Now, that doesn't mean just tolerating somebody. It means making allowances for their mistakes and so forth, for one another in love, being diligent to preserve the unity of the Spirit in the bond of peace. Now, a lot of things we could say about the rest of that passage, but what I want us to look at primarily is this whole issue of walking in step with God. Now, we talk about walking with Him, and we say, well, I know He's walking with me because He says He'll never leave me nor forsake me. It's one thing for me to be saved. It's something else for me to walk in obedience to the Lord, in step with Him, which is what that's all about, and in a relationship with Him that makes it possible for me to enjoy life. God did not mean for us not to enjoy life. That is, righteousness and holiness doesn't mean you stop enjoying life. Righteousness and holiness and obedience, those three together make up the key to living a life that is enjoyable and is fruitful and so forth. So, in light of that, I want us to notice two or three things. And the first one, I want to clarify this whole meaning of the idea of walk. For example, when Paul uses that word, here's what it means. It means to walk about. Peripateo is a Greek word, which means to walk about. And what he's talking about is the way we live our life. And so when he says in this passage here, he says, I implore you to walk about, that is, to walk in a manner that is worthy of the calling with which you've been called, so that our lifestyle, this is what he's talking about, how do we live our life? And if I should ask you this morning, is your lifestyle one in which you are daily walking in step with the Lord as He gives you guidance and leadership in your life? Are you out of step with Him? That is, who are you in step with? So when he talks about walking here, he's talking about your lifestyle. And he says many things about walking here, but I want you to notice that first of all, and then notice what he says here when he says, in keeping with the calling with which you've been called. Now, somebody says, well, God's never called me. I'm not a preacher. I'm not this. I'm not that. That's not what he's talking about. The truth is, all of us have been called. You wouldn't be sitting here, more than likely, if you were not. And there are really four calls that God issues to every person. And the first call is the call to salvation. And that's what he's doing in a person's life when they get under conviction. They don't know what's happening in their life and can't figure it all out and so forth. So he's calling them to salvation. The second calling, once they're saved, is a call to sanctification, which means to live a godly life. It is something that happens once and for all at salvation. That is, he sets us apart as a child of God for the purpose of God. And secondly, it is a cleansing process that goes on continually. And the third calling is a call to service. There's nowhere in the Bible that God says, well, now that you're saved, relax. But he talks about our serving him. So the third call is a call to service. The fourth call is a call to accountability. And that is not only accountability in this life, but accountability of the judgment. So we all have those four calls. So I want to ask you this morning, have you heard the call to be saved and surrendered to him? Secondly, have you heard the call to sanctification, and that is to live a godly life? You say, I haven't heard that, then you weren't listening, because that began the moment you were saved. The third call is a call to service. You say, I haven't heard that one either. You haven't been listening. There's no such thing as God calling a believer to sit down and do nothing for the kingdom of God, when the way he gets the gospel to the world is through us. And the call to accountability, that's the call most folks don't want to think about. Accountability, that's way out yonder in the future somewhere. The truth is, you and I are accountable to him every single day of our life for all of our words and actions and deeds. And so when he says in this passage, when he says, therefore I, the prisoner of the Lord, speaking there because he is in prison, he says, implore you to walk in a manner worthy of the calling with which you've been called. That is, when you look at who called you, Jesus Christ, the Son of God. When you look at who called you, God, the Creator and our Father. When you look at who called you, the Lord of life. When you look at who called you, the Jesus who lives inside of every single one of his children. Think about this. He says, I implore you to walk in a manner that's worthy of that. And he says that in different ways in other epistles also. Walking in a manner worthy. What he's simply saying is this. That here is God's standard over here. This is his standard. This is who he is. Let's just put it who he is. And then here's who we are. What he's saying is, I want you to live in such a way that it's all balanced. Not that Jesus is here and you're out yonder in left field somewhere, but walk in a manner worthy. That is, you look like who you say you are. You and I look like who we say we are, who we claim to be. So let's think about that for a moment. Who are you? The Bible says that once you're saved, you are a child of God, and that you and I are representatives of his. We're ambassadors of Jesus Christ on this earth. And when he says in this passage that we're to walk in a manner that is worthy of who we are, then think about what we do. We represent him. We're his ambassadors. We speak for him. That is, he's left us here in order to do what? To live out in this life, a life, listen, that look, watch this, that looks like his. You say, oh, I can never look like Jesus. We're not talking about physical. We're talking about something that's far more impressive, far more powerful than a human physical fleshly body. We are to walk in such a manner that our character, conversation, and conduct is so much like his that somebody can't miss him who lives inside of us. Living the Christian life, and you hear me say this often, is serious business. We're ambassadors of the Son of God. We represent the Lord Jesus Christ. And when he says, I implore you to walk that way, he says it's essential, it's who we are. And if you'll think about this, we are an extension of his life. He's in heaven. We are exhibitions of his love when we love other people. We're demonstrations of his power when God works through your life and my life in the life of someone else. So we are very important in the eyes of God. And it's not a matter of prideful importance. It's a matter of submission to his will and allowing him to live and work within us. So in order for all that to happen, you and I have to learn how to walk in step with him. It's easy just to walk around, but to walk in step with someone, you keep cadence with them and so forth. And there is something, and the next time you take a walk with your husband or wife or friend, and you all take a little brisk walk, you just remember, when you're walking in cadence with the other person, it's easier. When you are here and they're back there somewhere, it's a whole different story. So I would ask you this morning, that being true, How is your walk with the Lord Jesus Christ? Could you say, man, I'm in a mess. I'm stumbling all over the place. I don't know where I am. I think sometimes I'm running in God's backyard and I'm up here. I don't know where I am in life. Well, I want you to listen carefully, because I'm going to help you if you let me. I want to show you how you can walk in step with the Lord Jesus Christ. And it's pleasant and it's wonderful. It's exciting. And you know, once you get a, listen, once you start walking in step with Him, you will never be satisfied walking out of step with Him. Because the truth is, all of us this morning are walking in one of two ways. I'm in step or I'm out of step. And so only you can decide that, and it's not for someone else to tell you what that's all about as far as your personal life's concerned. So let's think about, what does that kind of walk look like? And as Paul says, when you walk in step with Him, your life is going to look different. In fact, he says in the 6th chapter of Romans, he said, once you and I trust Jesus as our Savior, we begin to do what? To walk in newness of life. Not like we used to walk. We're not walking in step with the ones we used to walk in step with. It's a new kind of life. And somewhere along the way, I think a lot of believers have forgotten the fact that it's a new kind of life. What makes it so new is this, that now it's not God up yonder and me down here doing the best I can. It's Jesus living on the inside of us through the Holy Spirit and doing what? He's the one who's living it out through us. You say, well, if He's going to do it, I don't have any responsibility. Oh, yes, I do. I have the responsibility to believe what He says, trust what He says, His promises, and to obey Him. So the big question is, this is what I want to spend the rest of the time on. What do I have to do to walk in step with the Lord? Now, I could give you a lot of sentences and explain this, that, and so forth. I'm only going to give you 6 words. 6 words, all it takes. Now, is it easy? I didn't say that. I said it was just 6 words. If you and I will practice these 6 words, we will walk, listen, in harmony, in concert with, in a way that you and I can say, sure, I'm in step with God. I'm not arguing with Him. Don't have things in my life that shouldn't be there. But I want to just lay these out for you to think about, if you will. And the first word is surrender. Now, this is where, for most people, it all begins and stops, because they don't want to surrender themselves to God. But this is the first step. That is, if I'm going to walk in step with the Lord Jesus Christ, I must surrender my life to Him. That settles the issue, that now I acknowledge that, listen, that He's the one who's giving the direction about which way we're going. When He says to the left, we go to the left. When He says to the right, we go to the right. In step with Him means, listen, I'm following Him. Now, following Him doesn't mean He's out yonder somewhere, but He and I are walking in step with each other. But before I can do that, I have to surrender my will to Him, my desires to Him. It's what He wants. Now, He's the one who's leading. So it comes to a matter of surrender. And when you think about, well, what am I going to surrender? Well, it's not a matter of what you're going to surrender. It's, listen, the biggest problem we have is not things, it's self. Self

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3: To make get them saved early in life is to teach them how to listen to God. I can remember when I realized that both of them knew how to listen to God. Both times, it was in two separate times, but both times we were praying. I was praying with Beck one time, Andy the other time, and when they started praying, I remember exactly where I was and where they were. I can remember thinking, God, He knows and she knows how to listen to you. What greater lesson can you teach your children? And yet we as parents oftentimes, we don't know how to listen to them. And so if you don't know how to listen to them, how are you going to walk in step with them? Because watch this. He gives direction. In other words, God doesn't say, report for duty. We report for duty and get direction. You have to learn to listen to Him. And I wonder if you know how to listen to Him. You say, well, I just come to church and I listen to the pastor preach and I think that's all that's needed, and so I just go from there. Well, let me tell you why that won't work. I can remember, I used to be in the Air Force ROTC when I was in college, and at some point in that period of time, we had lots of drills and so forth, and one of them was to march the rest of the company around the field. And so it came my time, and I'm going along doing fantastic, and all of a sudden something gets my attention. And the moment it got my attention, I got out of step. And I had to bring everything to a halt. It was very embarrassing to me. Because here's everybody else walking in step, I get out of step, and they get confused. And I think about how many times have I been out of step. Because something got my attention. Listen, that wasn't in the pathway in which Jesus may be leading me. And ask yourself the question, how many times have you been drawn away or something came along and got your attention? Next thing you know, you're heading another direction. You can't even believe you went in that direction. You got out of step. We get on our kids because we say you're not listening. And the truth is we do the same. You cannot walk in step with God until you learn to listen to Him. You say, well, is that difficult? No. Can you do it instantaneously? Probably not, if you never have. But I'll tell you one thing. If you say to Him, God, I want to learn how to listen to You. I want to hear You. I want You to speak to my heart. When you submit your will to the Lord Jesus Christ, and you submit your will on the basis that you want to hear God, not so you can get what you want, but so you can do what He wants you to do, God's going to speak to your heart. And you've heard me say this before. I remember a gentleman in his 70s who called. I called him back the next day, and I'll never forget what he said. He said, I've been listening to you all these years and learned this, that, and other, and so forth. And he said, but yesterday, I believe God told me to call you. And so we got in a conversation, and, you know, I mentioned to him what we'd been doing and so forth, and been praying for a building, and finally told him I'd found one that cost $2 million, and I said, that cost $2,700,000, and I said, but I believe I can buy it for $2 million. He said, you think you can buy it for $2 million? I said, yes. He said, I can handle that, and wrote us a check for $2 million. Now, that wasn't the important thing to me. The important thing is just what he said. He said, you know, I'm 70, whatever it might be. He said, for the first time in my life, yesterday I knew that God had spoken to me. And I think about how many people who are Christians who can't put their finger on a time when they can say, I know that God spoke to my heart and told me what to do at this point in my life. You're going to walk with Him and walk in step with Him. You have to learn to listen. You say, well, how do I do that? First of all, you got to want to. Secondly, you got to feel like that you need to. And then you might check yourself out and ask yourself the question, why do I want to do it? And I think about what Jesus said in the 8th chapter of John.

0: 8th chapter is a fantastic chapter about what's going on in his life. And he says, for example, the 28th verse, "So Jesus said, 'When you lift up the Son of Man, then you'll know that I'm in He, and I do nothing. Listen, I do nothing on my own initiative, but I speak the things the Father taught me. And He who sent me is with me. He has not left me alone, for I always do the things that are pleasing to Him.'" You know why? Because He listened to the Father. The only way for us to walk in step with Him is to listen to Him and learn His ways.
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1: 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What can believers expect when they're walking in step with the Lord? Here's a moment with Charles Stanley.
0: Now let's think for a moment of some of the things you can expect when you begin to walk in step with Him. First of all, you get to know Him better and more intimately. Most people know Jesus as a biblical character, just like some of the other characters in the Scripture. You'll get to know Him better. What do I mean by that? You'll get to know Him in an intimate way, that He's a personal friend, that He's with you all the time, that He has the best in mind for you. You will begin to understand who He is in a way that you've never known before. You'll begin to see things from His perspective. That is, you'll see good where you've not seen good. You'll see evil where maybe you've not seen evil. You'll see things that you've never even thought were important in your life, and all of a sudden, they become very important. From His perspective, you'll go where you would never choose to go. Because you see, some people have the idea that if you walk with the Lord, it's just going to be ease, comfort, and pleasure, and prosperity. No, and sometimes you hear people talk about that. It's not true. It wasn't true in His life. It wasn't true in the Apostle Paul's life. It's not going to be true in our life. The Scripture says, "But you have been called for this purpose, since Christ also suffered for you, leaving you an example for you to follow in His steps." When we walk in step with Him, He will lead us to go into those places that do what? That deepen that intimacy, that grow us up and mature us spiritually, and that make us the men and women He created us to be.
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9: With SRN News, I'm Rich Thomason in Washington. Make a deal or else, President Trump says that Iran, quoting here, better get moving fast or there won't be anything left of them. The threat comes as Iran signals that it is prepared to resume the fight. Tens of thousands of New York commuters have had to find other ways to get to work today. A strike shut down the Long Island Railroad. Contract talks are resuming today. The long-troubled voyage of the hantavirus cruise ship is finally over. The vessel has docked in Rotterdam for a complete disinfection. President Trump has moved to withdraw his $10 billion lawsuit against the IRS, stemming from the leak of his tax returns. The president's action follows reports that a resolution of the case was close at hand. On Wall Street, the Dow is up 178 points, while the Nasdaq trading 32 points lower. More details at srnnews.com.
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12: Good morning. I'm Tom Moeller. This is the Morning Word. Rain today. Temperatures only in the mid-40s. So we never can prove the delight of His Word until we trust and obey. That's an old song some years ago about trusting and obeying the Lord. Maybe you've experienced the fact that following Jesus and obeying Him leads to greater and greater spiritual blessing. Have you stopped to think about what took place for you to really take hold of those blessings so that they continue and grow from there? John MacArthur teaches how to take hold of God's blessings and allow them to change how you think, how you speak, and how you respond to the challenges of life. It's Grace to You from John MacArthur coming up next here on The Morning Word. Well, it's just not fair. You spend your life loving others and obeying the Lord, and yet you see unbelievers receive favor and acclaim. David Jeremiah opens Psalm 73 at 9:30 this morning to address the question, why do good things happen to bad people?
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6: Wet and sloppy drive out here this morning. Rain showers, cooler temperatures for us here today. We do have some slowdowns coming up from Castle Rock, north on I-25, a little busy through Castle Pines, headed to the Tech Center in about 30 minutes. On southbound drive between downtown and the Tech Center, 25, 30 minutes. 225 jamming past Parker Road. A little busy on I-70, shouldn't have any trouble headed to the airport. Pretty good speeds on Penny Boulevard. With traffic, I'm Susan Field.
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13: Everybody in the world is captive, okay? Everybody that comes into the world is a captive, the Bible says. We are slaves. No man is free. Every person in the world is a slave in their sinful state. And to whom are they slaves? Who is the captor? Who is the captor of every man? Sin. Sin.
14: Welcome to Grace to You with John MacArthur on The Word. For over four decades, Melva Givens had an old nickel tucked away in her closet. She died assuming that the coin from 1913 was nothing more than a family heirloom. It wasn't until her children had it appraised that the truth was discovered. Only five of those 1913 Liberty Head nickels were ever minted. Turns out that old coin was worth nearly $3.1 million. Melva was sitting on a gold mine most of her life, and she didn't know it. Well, odds are you don't have a hidden treasure like that in your home, but if you're a Christian, you have access to far greater wealth. Are you taking advantage of riches beyond your imagination, or are you missing out on your spiritual treasure? Find out as John MacArthur continues his study called Richer Than You Think. Now here's John with the lesson.
13: Let's look together at Ephesians chapter 1. Ephesians chapter 1. And we're looking at verses 6 to 10. Discussing the theme of redemption as Paul speaks of it in this section. I remember some years ago when my wife used to collect blue chip stamps and green stamps, that every once in a while she'd hand me a pile of books and say we were going to the redemption center to redeem our stamps. And frequently she has coupons which she takes to be redeemed. We talk a lot about redemption, and the word redeemed is not an uncommon word in our vocabulary, but I'm quite confident that the mass of humanity that uses the word doesn't understand its theological implication. The word redeemed and the word redemption is really a very, very vital part of the very core of Christianity. And so we look at the concept of redemption. Now let me give you a definition, so that you'll understand its meaning, and then a comparison so that you can see its meaning in contrast to some other terms, and then we'll look at the text itself. First of all, what is redemption? Here's a theological definition. Redemption is an act of God by which He Himself pays as a ransom the price for sin which has outraged His holiness. Okay? Now, that's a theological definition. Hang on, I'll give it to you again. Redemption is an act of God by which He Himself pays as a ransom the price of human sin which has outraged His holiness. That's redemption. Basically, it's simply this: deliverance by the payment of a price. It is simply deliverance by the payment of a price. Now, two words in the New Testament are used in the Greek language for the word redemption. The first one is agorazo. Sometimes you have ex agorazo. And the last part of the word, agora, we have a little town out here called Agora, simply means marketplace. What agorazo means is to buy out of the marketplace. To buy out of the marketplace. To purchase something. To buy something to make it yours. But there is another word, and perhaps even a stronger word, and that is the word that is used here, and is the word lutrao. And we also have the word apolutrosis, which we translate redemption. Now that means to pay a price to free somebody from bondage. Okay? Now you might look at it this way. In those days, in this part of the world, there were slaves in the Roman Empire. Buying and selling slaves was a common thing. They did it just like they bought and sold animals. But from time to time, you may desire to purchase a slave for the purpose of setting him free. Let's say someone you thought very highly of, or someone you loved very dearly, or someone that you cared about was a slave. You could go to the owner of that slave and say, I'll give X numbers of dollars for the slave. You purchase the slave and you set him free. Say, I've just purchased your freedom. You're no longer a slave. Go free. That is lutrao. To buy somebody to set them free. And that is essentially what is the word right here. In whom we have apolutrosis. In whom we have the purchase which sets us free. Redemption then is the deliverance by the payment of a price. Now I want you to hang on to that. Now let me tell you something further. I'll give you a little more theology. Everybody in the world is captive. Okay? Everybody that comes into the world is a captive, the Bible says. We are slaves. No man is free. Every person in the world is a slave in their sinful state. And to whom are they slaves? Who is the captor? Who is the captor of every man? Listen to this. John 8:34 says men are slaves to sin. Romans 6:17 says men are servants to sin. Romans 7:14, sold under sin. Romans 8:21, in bondage to corruption. Who then or what then is the captor of men? Sin. Sin. So, sin is the captor that holds men. Now, sin demands a price to be paid to release its victim. What is that price? The price or the wages of sin is what? Death. The price of sin is death. So in order to purchase sinners from the grasp of sin, there must be death. Without, says Hebrews 9:22, the shedding of blood, which is simply a term for death, without death there is no remission of what? Sins. The soul that sinneth, Old Testament says, it shall die. All right? The wages or the price of sin is death. But Jesus redeemed us. What does it mean? He paid the price of sin to free the slave, to set him free. That's the whole point of redemption. That is exactly what he did. He paid the price to set us free. In Galatians chapter 5, in verse 1, it says, for freedom, Christ has set us free. Therefore, stand fast and be not entangled again with the yoke of bondage. For freedom, Christ has set us free. In Galatians 1:4, who gave himself, the Lord Jesus Christ, verse 3 says, who gave himself for our sins, that he might deliver us from this present evil age. In other words, Christ has delivered us from evil, delivered us from the yoke of bondage, delivered us, if you look at it in the terms of Colossians 1:13, he has delivered us from the power of darkness and translated us into the kingdom of his dear son. If you look at Romans chapter 6, essentially the very same thought is in verse 18. It says, being then made free from sin, ye became the servants of righteousness. Free from the evil age, free from corruption, free from the yoke of bondage, free from sin, by paying the price that sin demanded. That's redemption. In Galatians again, chapter 3 and verse 13, it says, Christ has redeemed us from the curse of the law by being made a curse for us. In Hebrews, and this is a great word on this, 2:14, for as much then as the children are partakers of flesh and blood, he also himself took part of the same, and that is Christ became a man, God became a man in Christ, in order that he might destroy him that had the power of death, that is the devil, now watch, and deliver them who through fear of death were all their lifetime subject to bondage. The bondage of sin and death holds men captive. And Christ comes to buy us out by paying the price. That's redemption. That's what the term means. Now, to help you get a little better grip on it, let me compare it with some other terms. And by comparison, you'll see its distinctiveness. There are five Greek words in the New Testament that come from the legal vocabulary. They have to do with legal things in the Roman world, a legal background. Let me share them with you, and then I'll show you how they differ. The first one is dikaiosis. Now, dikaiosis is a word that means acquittal. It means acquittal in the court. When somebody was acquitted of a crime, we translate it in the Bible, justification. Justification. Somebody is justified. All right? There's a second word. Aphasis. That word means to cancel a debt. To cancel a debt. Sometimes there would be a lawsuit or something, it would be wrangling in the court, and there would be a judgment that would say, you don't owe that man anything, the debt is canceled, or whatever. Retribution has been made, the price is paid, there's the canceling of the debt. Aphasis, in its legal sense, means to cancel a debt. We translate it in the Bible, are you ready? Forgiveness. Forgiveness. The third word is weathesia. And that is a word that means, in legalese, it means in the Greek world, adoption. Like a family would go to court to adopt a child. Now, the Bible really uses it to speak of sonship. Sonship. Becoming a son of God. And then there is the word katalasso, which legally means reconciliation. Sometimes people will go to court for a divorce and they will be reconciled. Or sometimes two fighting factions will be brought into a suit and there will be reconciliation brought about. Now, it means in a courtroom reconciliation, and that's exactly the way we translate it in the Bible. Paul talks about being reconciled to God. The fifth word is apolutrosis. It means to redeem, to purchase, to set free, and it is translated redemption. Now listen, and I'll show you the distinction in these words. In justification, the sinner stands before God accused, but he is declared righteous. In justification, he stands before God accused, but he is declared righteous. In forgiveness, the second word, the sinner stands before God as a debtor and receives a cancellation of his debt. In adoption, the sinner stands before God as a stranger, but he is made a what? Son. In reconciliation, the sinner stands before God as an enemy, but he is made a friend. In redemption, the sinner stands before God as a slave, and he is receiving his freedom. You see. All of those terms speak of the wondrous miracle of salvation. All of those things, justification, forgiveness, adoption, reconciliation, and redemption are provided because Jesus paid the price. Do you understand that? We are accused, but he bore our punishment so we can be set free. We are debtors. He paid our debt. We are strangers, but he is a son, and we are in him made sons. We are enemies, but he is the friend, and we in him are friends of God. We are slaves, but he has bought our freedom. You see, all of those terms are different facets of the magnificent diamond of the doctrine of salvation. And so, redemption is just one way to view the meaning of salvation. He bought us from the slavery of sin. Now let's look at this as it unfolds in our text. We see five aspects of redemption as Paul speaks. First of all, the Redeemer. Let's look together at verse 6. Grace would be the antecedent. Grace through which he hath made us accepted in the Beloved One, in whom we have redemption. Who then is our Redeemer? In whom do we have redemption? The Beloved One. That's what he says. We have been accepted in the Beloved One. You see, because we are in Christ, because by faith we are made one with Jesus, because we are his body, because we are Christ in the world, we therefore are acceptable to God in him. And it is in him that we have redemption. There's only one Redeemer, beloved, and that's the Beloved One. And the reason we can be called the Beloved of God is because we are in the Beloved One. He is the one in whom we have redemption. You know, the term beloved was God's special name for his son. We don't have to worry about who the beloved here is. It's obvious. Who is the beloved one? Listen to God himself speak and tell you in Mark 1:11, this is my, what? Beloved son. And him I am what? Well pleased. Again, God said, this is my beloved son, hear ye him. Colossians chapter 1 says that we have been translated from the kingdom of darkness into the kingdom of his dear son. It's the same concept. Christ is the beloved of God. Christ is the beloved one. And as the beloved of God, he is the recipient of all that God has to give out of his love. And the only way that we can ever receive it is as we are in the beloved one, you see. Actually, you want to get technical. There's only one individual in the entire universe, as far as we're concerned, from our vantage point, who is the recipient of all the goodness of God, and that is Christ, and we, as we are in Christ, and only as we are in Christ, become able to receive those good things. Thou art my beloved Son. So Christ is the beloved of the Father. It is by him, because it is in him, that we are redeemed. We are one with him. You see, the Son is accepted by the Father. And if the Son is accepted by the Father and we are in the Son, we are accepted by the Father. Incredible thought. Think of it this way. Christ wants us to have every good thing. And the Father loves the Son. And since the Father loves the Son, the Father will grant to the Son of his love, the thing the Son desires, and the thing the Son desires is that we have every good thing. And so they are ours in him. And that's why verse 3 says, blessed be the God and Father of our Lord Jesus Christ, who hath blessed us with all spiritual blessings in the heavenlies. And then what's the last two words? In Christ, you see. Because we are in him, we are accepted. Because we are in him, we are blessed. Apart from us, dear ones, God blesses us for Christ's sake, you see, because we're in him. Someone once wrote, near, so very near to God, nearer I couldn't be. For in the person of his Son, I'm just as near as he. Dear, so very dear to God, dearer I couldn't be. For in the person of his Son, I'm just as dear as he. He's right. There's no difference. We, in him, are accepted. Look at the word accepted. Literally, it's the word graced, and it would read this way. By grace, we have been graced. He graced us, is what the Greek says. He graced us. It's like dunking us in a big vat of grace. We've been graced. We could say to each other, instead of, now, since we've lost the term born again, we don't know what it means anymore. We might start saying, have you been graced? That's the idea. Grace by which he graced us. So God can say of every Christian, listen to this. God can say of every Christian, this is my beloved Son in whom I am well pleased. Isn't that great? You say, you mean me? I mean, me, yes, in Christ. This is my beloved Son, in whom I'm well pleased. You see, Christ paid the price, bought us out, made us one with himself. He is the Redeemer, and there is no other Redeemer, only he. Second, not only do we see the Redeemer, but the redeemed. Who are the redeemed? Who are? Well, it's very, very clear. It's the us and the we. The us of verse 6 and the we of verse 7. Us accepted, we have redemption. You say, yeah, that's good, that's a pronoun, but what's the antecedent? Who's the us and who's the we? Oh, I want you to meet the redeemed. Boy, they are really something. Let me introduce them to you. Are you ready? Turn with me to chapter 2, verse 1. Here's the us and the we. And you. Oh, by the way, it's the us and the we and the you. And you, who who were dead in trespasses and sins. That's the first thing about the us and the we and the you. We're rotten sinners. Just want to get that clear at the beginning. And here's some more about us. Verse 2. In which in time past you walked according to the course of this world, according to the prince of the power of the air, the spirit that works in the children of disobedience. That's Satan. So far, the us, the we, and the you are dead in trespasses and sin, walking according to the course of the world, according to the prince of the power of the air, who's Satan, the one who works in the children of disobedience. Beyond that, they happen to be guided by the lust of the flesh, the desires of the mind and the flesh, and are by nature the children of wrath. That's the us and the we and the you. Not a real scintillating group, frankly. In case you need a further definition, you could look down at verse 11. We are the heathen. Some of the Bibles translate it Gentiles, heathen. And then you could look at verse 12, where it says, we are without Christ, aliens from the commonwealth of Israel, strangers from the covenants of promise, having no hope and without God in the world. That's the us, the we, and the you. If that isn't enough to give you the point, look at verse 17 of chapter 4. 17 of chapter 4 says that we are the ones who walk in the vanity of our minds. Verse 18 says, having the understanding darkened, alienated from the life of God through the ignorance that is in them because of the blindness of their heart, past feeling, given themselves over to lasciviousness to work all uncleanness with greediness. That's us, folks. There we are. The lewd, the greedy, the blind, the ignorant, the alienated, the darkened, the vain, strangers, no hope, without God, on and on, evil, following Satan. That's us. Nice bunch. Wouldn't you like to hang around them? That's us. The redeemed. God has chosen to redeem sinners. That's the point. Titus 2:14, who gave himself for us, now watch, that he might redeem us from all iniquity. We are the iniquitous. That's who we are. That he might purify unto himself a people of his own, zealous of good works. He has redeemed sinners, people. Jesus said, I am not come to call the righteous, but what? Sinners to repentance. You see, it's not until a person recognizes his sin that he seeks to be bought out of the slave market and that he offers himself to Jesus to receive the gift. It's the redeemed are the we, the us, and the you, the sinners. Incredible. Unbelievable. You mean God should have looked around the world and picked out some really good people? Well, it would have had a problem. There weren't any. Because the Bible says all have what? Sinned and come short of God's glory. So he redeemed sinners. We are the chosen of God. We who've responded by faith to that elective purpose of God in the time before the world began. We are the ones accepted in the Father's love. We are the ones who, because we are in Christ, are said to be the sons of God in whom he is well pleased.
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9: With SRN News, I'm Rich Thomason in Washington. Make a deal or else, President Trump says that Iran, quoting here, better get moving fast or there won't be anything left of them. The threat comes as Iran signals that it is prepared to resume the fight. Tens of thousands of New York commuters have had to find other ways to get to work today. The strike shut down the Long Island Railroad. Contract talks are resuming today. The long-troubled voyage of the Hantavirus cruise ship is finally over. The vessel has docked in Rotterdam for a complete disinfection. President Trump has moved to withdraw his $10 billion lawsuit against the IRS, stemming from the leak of his tax returns. The president's action follows reports that a resolution of the case was close at hand. On Wall Street, the Dow is up 178 points, while the Nasdaq trading 32 points lower. More details at srnnews.com.
12: Rain today, high only in the mid-40s. It's just not fair. 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David Jeremiah opened Psalm 73 to address the question, why do good things happen to bad people? 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
19: Hey, we've had an accident on 225 northbound at Mississippi. It's kind of on the left shoulder, but the left lane's being blocked with CDOT. That is jamming back to about Iliff or so. Pena continues to run a little heavy coming out of the airport. 270 still fairly slow coming out of Commerce City, mainly through Vasquez. I-70 west, Colorado over to I-25, and in between downtown and the tech center on I-25. Still just a little bit of traffic left over. With traffic, I'm Jonathan Steele.
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20: Welcome to Turning Point. Do you feel cheated because unbelievers are the ones who seem to be having all the fun in this life? Today, Dr. David Jeremiah explains why there's no reason for Christians to feel shortchanged, and every reason to feel blessed. From his series, God, I Need Some Answers, here's David to introduce today's compelling message, Why Do Good Things Happen to Bad People?
21: And you know, over the years, you've probably heard people speak about this question, why do bad things happen to good people? Well, in this lesson, we've turned the tables because in Psalm 73, that seems to be what's going on. From this great psalm, we're going to answer some of the questions you have. When you look at people who don't know God, who look like they don't have any reason to know God or want to know God, and yet they seem to be so successful and thriving, why is it that good things happen to bad people? Psalm 73 will help us with that. And this is just one day that we're going to talk about this. So listen carefully, take good notes, and follow along in the Bible. During the month of May, we are featuring a very special resource that has never been offered before. It's brand new, just off the press. A 236-page hardback gift book called Five Psalms for a Flourishing Life. This takes you into five very well-known and important psalms and helps you understand how they can make a difference in your life. This is a great resource, the Book of Psalms, and it deals with such practical things, as we're going to find out today. By the way, if you haven't already ordered your book, Five Psalms for a Flourishing Life, be sure to ask for it when you send your gift to Turning Point today. During the month of May, only this book is available for a gift of any size. Well, let's get into this question that plagues so many people's minds. Why is it that bad people seem to be doing so good? Here's some answers.
2: I'm very glad that God allows us to ask questions, aren't you? Sometimes we almost get the impression that if we're godly and spiritual, we won't ever ask any of the hard questions. The Bible tells us we need to be more like little children. Little children are not ever afraid to ask any question. But you know what? As we get older, our questions get harder, don't they? And they get more sophisticated and more difficult to express. And surely what we have before us in the 73rd Psalm is a question like that. For the writer of this psalm, who is a man by the name of Asaph, writes from the struggle within his own heart about a problem with which he has been wrestling. And it's evident by reading the psalm that this has not been a short-term problem. He begins by telling us in verses 1 through 3 of his inner conflict. And he writes, "Truly God is good to Israel, to such as are pure in heart. But as for me, my feet had almost stumbled, and my steps had nearly slipped, for I was envious of the boastful when I saw the prosperity of the wicked." Asaph said that he understood two things. He understood that God was good and truly had been good to Israel. He believed that. And yet he looked around in his life and saw some things which seemed to him not to make sense. For while God promised to be good to those who knew and loved him, he also seemed to bless those who were ungodly and to honor those who did not name the name of God in faith. And Asaph was a faithful Jew, obedient to the law. He had a pure heart and clean hands, but he was not enjoying the goodness of God. By reading the psalm, we discover that he was in a time of pain and pressure and problem in his life. And he couldn't sort this out. This conflict was just ripping him apart in his soul. It had bothered him so terribly that it created a deep resentment in his heart. And he says in the psalm that he came close to slipping off of the foundation of faith. How could it be, he thought in his heart, that the ones who honor God with their lives seem to fare in a less beneficial way than those who he describes here as ungodly? And please remember that the definition of ungodly is not being as bad as you can be or even necessarily being bad. But to be ungodly is just to live your life without God. And Asaph is tormented in his soul because here over on this side, he has this truth, what he knows to be true about God, that he is good, that he honors those who are good. And yet he sees some people that he knows are not good, and they seem to be doing a lot better than he is. His inner conflict, you see, was based upon an outward contradiction. For in these verses that follow, Asaph describes how he views those who are ungodly. And he uses three or four words here to give us his understanding. He describes them, first of all, by way of their prosperity, and he is tremendously bothered by this. He says in verse 3, "For I was envious of the boastful when I saw the prosperity of the wicked. For there are no pangs in their death. Their strength is firm. They are not in trouble as other men, nor are they plagued like other men." To begin with, he saw their prosperity. The word peace and complacency is wrapped up in that word prosperity. The psalmist, as he writes this ode, he complains that the ungodly don't seem to have the pains and struggles that he has. They seem to be sailing right through life with no problems at all. They don't seem to have the pangs of death. They're sleek and most of the time presented as having all their problems in order and no major difficulty. They're prosperous. And then he says, if that bothered him, the thing that really bothered him was the fact that they were prideful. Verse 6 says, therefore pride serves as their necklace and violence covers them like a garment. Asaph said it would be bad enough if God seemed to be blessing those who did not honor him, but the ones who are benefiting like that are walking around boasting about all the stuff they have and all the things they have gotten and all of the progress and the prosperity they have in their life. In a sense, they're shoving it down your throat. And then he goes on to say that not only is he bothered by their pride, he is bothered by their profanity. Notice verses 8 and 9, he says, they scoff and speak wickedly concerning oppression. They speak loftily. They set their mouth against the heavens, and their tongue walks through the earth. He said, they not only boast of their bountiful blessings, but they mock God. They come up to you and say, you know, why are you trusting God? Look at us. We don't trust God. Look at all the good things we have. You people, you pray and you read your Bible and you go to church. Who are you kidding, man? You just got to get out there and do it, man. And look, you have what we have. And they mock. And Asaph says when he watches this, it just tears him up in his soul. He says he's bothered by their prosperity and he's bothered by their pride and he's bothered by their profanity and he's bothered by their popularity. These seem to be the people everyone looks to. Verse 10, he says, therefore his people return here and waters are of a full cup are drained by them. And they say, how does God know? And is there knowledge in the Most High? Behold, these are the ungodly who are always at ease and increase in riches. His problem is that Asaph has noticed that the people we treat with the utmost respect seem to be the ungodly and the profane and the gangsters. In fact, his inner conflict, which is based on this outward contradiction, explodes in verses 13 and 14. And he says this, surely I have cleansed my heart in vain and washed my hands in innocence, for all day long I have been plagued and chastened every morning. Do you get what he's doing? He's really now beginning to feel sorry for himself. He said, Lord, I'm doing right. I'm trying to live for you. I've cleansed my hands. I've tried to walk in a godly way. And look at how all these people are prospering. And look at what's happening to me, and I sometimes wonder, Lord, maybe this is all meaningless. Someone said a long time ago, there is more faith in an honest doubt, believe me, than in half the creeds. But there's probably not a Christian who at some time in his life, in a moment like Asaph is described, has asked himself that hard question. What if they're right and we're wrong? What if life is really just getting all you can get while you're here and then you die as a dog and go to your grave? What if there's nothing to live for beyond today? What if I'm living this kind of a life and it's all based on a myth? Well, the inner conflict, which is based on an outward contradiction, leads in the last part of this psalm to an upward confidence. And at the risk of being commercial, I want to tell you, this is the real turning point in the psalm. Because the psalmist now begins to climb out of this feeling that has swept over him. In fact, he takes 6 or 7 steps out of this response. And the thing I love about the psalm is this. It helps us to understand how we can work through things like this. The psalms are wonderful to help us understand that it is okay for us to express our emotion and then to work through it before God. And I want you to follow the psalmist as he works through this problem in his life, because he's going to end up in the right place, but it's not a short journey. It takes some steps back to God. First thing he does is this. It's kind of incidental, but I want to mention it to you. He resists the urge to voice his doubts to people who wouldn't understand. You know, there are some folks you just can't go to and say, let me tell you what I'm working through in my spiritual life. You tell them about your doubts and it just blows them away. Listen to what the psalmist says in verse 15. He says, if I had said, I will speak thus, behold, I would have been untrue to the generation of your children. When I thought how to understand this, it was too painful for me. The psalmist says, you know, I wanted to tell somebody about this. I wanted to express how I was feeling about the prosperity of the wicked, but I was afraid to do it because I was afraid that if I did, I would lead some of your children astray. Maybe they couldn't understand my doubts, and so I just kept quiet. Whatever else you want to say about Asaph at this point, he's got a nugget of faith there, doesn't he? There's an evidence that he's got a little bit of something going on in his life. He's at least sensitive that he doesn't want to take anybody else down the path that he's gone down in his frustration and unbelief. But then the key ingredient takes place. Step number two, he returns to the presence of God. Notice verse 17. Until I went into the sanctuary of God, then I understood their end. Surely you set them in slippery places. You cast them down to destruction. Oh, how they are brought to desolation as in a moment. They are utterly consumed with terrors as a dream when one awakes. So, Lord, when you awake, you shall despise their image. Listen to what he says. By going into the sanctuary, Asaph puts himself in the presence of God. Now, watch carefully. If you try to sort out spiritual problems through natural thinking, you will get into very difficult trouble. Up until this time, Asaph has been wrestling with this problem with God off at the side of the stage. But he says, now I go into the sanctuary, which was probably the temple. And in the temple, he finds himself in the presence of God. And now he wrestles with the prosperity of the wicked in the presence of God. And when he puts God into the equation, everything changes. Now he begins to see not just a small portion of the picture, but the scope is widened and he sees how God sees. The thing is, when you get close to God, you get God's perspective. When you get far away from God, what happens is you see as the world sees. Asaph had been evaluating life on the outward accoutrements of success and prosperity. He was looking at the assets of his friends and making subtle evaluations about the importance of life. But when God came back into the picture, something happened. He moved out of the realm of the natural and into the realm of the spiritual, and all of a sudden things started to change. What happens to us? What happens to me? Is that when I begin to have doubts like that, my tendency is to remove myself from the one place where I'm going to find the answer. You can't get out of the presence of God and work through spiritual struggles. Some of you people have gone through that, and the first thing you do is you quit coming to church. Listen to what he said. When I went into the sanctuary, then things began to make sense to me. He began to think about God's perspective. The third step is that he reviews the rest of the story. This is sort of Paul Harvey in reverse. The rest of the story. You see, what happened to Asaph was this. He only saw a little slice out of the life of these people who appeared to be prosperous. He saw their toys and their trinkets. He saw what looked like success. He saw all of the outward aspects of prosperity. And he made his judgment on the basis of that part of the picture. But when he got into the presence of God, then he began to see the lives of these people in their totality. And what he sees is this. He sees that they're on a slippery place, that they've been cast down to destruction, that they are brought to desolation as in a moment, that they are utterly consumed with terror, and it's like a dream. When the dream is over, there's no reality to what happened in the dream. Asaph saw the future judgment of these people he thought were so successful. He discovered that without God, men cannot have inner strength, and that what looks like success is often just a mirage. And so the psalmist is trying to help us get a picture of the real story. He tells us, step number four, that when he made this evaluation, he reevaluated his own life. Verses 21 and 22, he says, thus my heart was grieved and I was vexed in my mind. I was so foolish and ignorant, I was like a beast before you. You know, one of the things that's good is when you realize you've made a mistake or you haven't thought through something correctly, it's good when you realize that, to realize why you did it so you don't do it again. So you're not like the person who, instead of having 25 years of experience, had 1 year of experience 25 times. You know people like that? A lot of folks live their Christian lives like that. You know, they get 1 year of Christian experience 25 times because they keep doing the same thing wrong, one time right after the other. Well, the psalmist is not going to do that. He's going to

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3: The future glory that he has planned for him. And he said, God, I realize now that I'm the object of your love, that you have loved me all of this time. Nevertheless, I am continually with thee. And then step number 6, he reestablishes his faith in God. Verses 25 and 26, whom have I in heaven but you? And there is none upon earth that I desire besides you. My flesh and my heart fail, but God is the strength of my heart and my portion forever. The psalmist comes back to the real bottom line fact of life, doesn't he? Hey, if you've got God, you've got everything. Amen? You say, well, Pastor, I sure would like that BMW. Well, try driving it to eternity. It won't get you there. Amen? I'd like to have that big house. Well, if you're like Randolph Hearst and you can't sleep in it, what good is it to you? You know, I'm not trying to be foolish, and I'm not trying to say that nice things don't matter. All of us, because of our humanity, need to understand that God has given us all the good things to enjoy, and there's nothing wrong with them unless that becomes the focus of our life. And I want to tell you something. If you get in the game of comparison, which is what Asaph was doing, there's always somebody who's got a little bit more than you have. There's always somebody who lives in a little nicer house and drives a little better car and's got a little better job and a little better benefits. And if this is a game of comparisons, there's no way you can ever find peace. The psalmist comes back and he says, you know, I realize that I've just missed out in evaluating my life. I've got God. And what else could I ask for? You know the difference? Here it is, folks. The world is into price tags. God is into value. Does that grab you? The world is into price tags, but God is into real value. God doesn't have price tags. God deals with genuine value. When you have God, you've got the genuine article. You don't have to be examining price tags. The world loves to show you how much it costs. God loves to tell you how much it's worth when you've got God. And you may be listening to my voice today and you say, Pastor Jeremiah, I'm so poor. I've hardly got enough to keep body and soul together. I don't know where next week's rent's coming from. I want to tell you something. I know that doesn't feel good. But if you have a Heavenly Father who knows and loves you, you know He's going to take care of you. And you know He cares about you. And you know that in Him, you have the most valuable relationship that is possible to man. So the psalmist, step number 7, resolves to stay near God. Listen to this. For indeed, those who are far from you shall perish. You have destroyed all those who desert you for harlotry. But it is good for me to draw near to God. I have put my trust in the Lord God that I may declare all of your works. Take this psalm apart and go back and read all the things that Asaph said about the wicked at the beginning, and then write down all the things that he said about them at the end. Write down all the things that he said about the godly at the beginning, and write down all the things he said about them at the end. And what you'll see is that when Asaph got into the presence of God, everything got flip-flopped. And now he sees the wicked for what they are. They're going to perish. They're not prosperous. They're going to perish. Do you see the difference? And the godly who seem to be suffering, they're going to be taken to glory by the hand of God Himself. And the only difference was that Asaph got back into sync with God. And James says it this way. Watch. Draw near to God. And He will draw near to you. I want to tell you something, family of God. We live in a world that bombards us

0: with signals that totally distort our whole priority system. Everything we watch on television, everything we interact with in our workplace, all of the value system that is communicated in the window of our world says that the only way you can be happy is to have more and to spend more, rise to power. And God comes along and washes that all away. And he said, let me tell you what really living is. Really living is to know God and his son Jesus Christ and to walk in fellowship with him every day. If you've been feeling sorry for yourself as a Christian, shame on you. But don't feel too bad, because we've all done it. Get out of that despondency and despair. Take a good long look at who you are in God. Take inventory of what you have in Christ. Be thankful for how God has blessed you, and you have been blessed, I promise you. Don't let these sorry people on the outside who are trying to sell us a bill of goods that they've got it made, don't let them tell you that they've got it made, because if they had it made, they wouldn't be doing what they're doing. They're empty inside, and they've tried everything they can to fill that emptiness, and it doesn't work. And I'm telling you, you've got God, and he fills the emptiness in your life.
1: Here's the question the scripture asks. What will it prosper a man if he gains the whole world and loses his own soul? That's not just about salvation. That's about losing who you are, your soul, your very being. Even Christians can sometimes so negate their soul that it's almost like they lose their soul. If you build everything around your outer life and nothing around your inner life, you risk the loss of your soul. And that's what the scripture teaches, not in salvation, but in everyday fellowship with God. Don't make that exchange. 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How does that happen? 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
4: These watches are in effect for late tonight into Tuesday morning. A mixture of rain showers, a few thunderstorms, and even mixing with snow at times. Unseasonably cold today, upper 30s and lower 40s. Lingering rain and snow showers this evening. Then partial clearing. That could mean a freeze. Lows upper 20s and lower 30s. Partly to mostly cloudy Tuesday. Highs only 40s and low 50s with some showers. Showers return. Upper 30s Tuesday night. Chance of showers and thunderstorms. Highs only near 60 Wednesday. I'm Day Weather Meteorologist Don Day.
5: Current temperature
6: 40 degrees.
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8: We've heard it for years, waste, fraud, and abuse. Until now, no administration has done much about it because it isn't their money that's being wasted. On Wednesday, Vice President J.D. Vance and Dr. Emmett Oz announced a sweeping investigation into fraud within the federal health care system. It includes a six-month freeze on new Medicare enrollments by hospice and home health agencies. Vance said in Los Angeles alone, there are more than 40 hospice locations, almost no complaints after funds were cut off, leading to his view that they are not non-existent and fraudulent. While he said most of the fraud has been in Democrat-run states, there's also a lot of it going on in Republican states. He said the difference is that most of the Republican states are cooperating with fraud investigators. A few Democrat states, but not California and Minnesota, he said, are not. Vance said if they don't cooperate, the offices tasked with investigating fraud will be cut off. Attacking fraud should be a nonpartisan issue. Unfortunately, when it comes to politics, everything is turned into a partisan issue. Taxpayers should hope things will be different this time. I'm Cal Thomas.
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12: Russia and President Putin will be in Beijing this week, just days after President Trump wrapped up his own diplomatic mission.
13: The Kremlin has said Putin and Xi will discuss global issues, economic ties, and the long-standing partnership between the two countries. China and Russia's ties have deepened in the recent years, especially after Russia's invasion of Ukraine in 2022, as sanctions from Western countries pushed Moscow to lean on China for trade and diplomatic support. This visit is likely to be closely watched in Washington as China is trying to keep a stable relation with the U.S., but at the same time maintaining close ties with Russia.
12: And that is correspondent Edward Castillo reporting. Also at SRNnews.com, the Israeli military began intercepting boats that are part of a flotilla attempting to break a blockade of Gaza. This is SRN News.
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15: 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We have phone lines open for you at 1-800-684-3110. And the man who never seems to go away, James Comey, now revealing his plans. And a lot of it is to say, hold on tight, because 2028 is only a couple years away as he predicts what a future presidency may hold. We're going to get into that and so much more again on today's show. So I want you to be a part of it by either getting in the comments right now on YouTube or maybe joining us on Rumble. Maybe you're on Facebook, wherever it may be live. 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Again, that is at ACLJ.org or on YouTube where I am right now looking at all the comments coming in. Let me know if you're in, what you, where you're watching from. Will Haynes is joining us right now. And of course, again, we're talking about James Comey as he makes his plan and says it's time. We're also going to move a little bit and talk throughout the show about some of the stuff happening on the world stage, whether it happened in China, whether what's going on with Iran. Again, the clock is ticking, President Trump said, in terms of the ceasefire. So we're going to get into all that. But let's kick it off as we said, with a little conversation, Will, that happened with James Comey over the weekend.
9: That's right. James Comey was on Meet the Press. As you said, he never seems to go away. He's trying to get as much attention as possible. This is the indicted James Comey for that Instagram post that said 8647, that was taken as a threat against the President of the United States. But here's what he had to say. And when you have the whole context of who James Comey is and everything he did as the FBI director, it's a little unsettling when you hear this. And this is just yesterday on Meet the Press. Let's play bite four.
17: If you're bragging about forcing out career prosecutors and agents because the president doesn't like a lawful investigation they conducted, something is seriously broken at the top. But I have great confidence in the people down below who are just trying to hang on. And I'm urging them, hang on 2.5 years and then we can rebuild these institutions. But we need good people in those roles. America does.
9: Once again, he says, hold on, I'm urging them 2.5 years. And then we can rebuild these institutions. We're going to get into some of the history of that, what the FBI under James Comey looked like and what he wants to rebuild to. Because I have a feeling most of you watching this aren't looking for a return of the Comey era FBI and the shenanigans that we saw that came out of the FBI under his leadership. But I mean, just hearing that he also uses the term we can rebuild it. What is he looking for? What is he angling for with that? We'll get into some of that discussion and hypothesizing in the next segment as well. But join us and call us. What do you think he meant by we can rebuild the FBI?
15: 1-800-684-3110. James Comey's only 65 years old. He could have a big future in front of him if he wanted. Are the American people ready for maybe a rebuilt FBI by James Comey? Maybe a CIA? Or maybe, just saying, a presidential run? You never know what could happen. He's still qualified as of right now to be able to make that run. Pretty much anybody can. What do you think? Could that actually be in the cards? And do you see the American people falling for it? Now, again, American politics, as we know, goes back and forth all the time. He may be right. Then 2.5 years, you could have someone much further on the other side. Look what's happening in New York. Look what's happening all over the country right now. I want to hear from you about it. 1-800-684-3110. Have your voice heard on the air today. That's again 684-3110. And if you're watching, you can get your comments in also on YouTube or on Rumble. We'll be monitoring those as well. But it's a great time to call in. I always like to say that. And right off the top, great time to do it. 1-800-684-3110. Go spend a little time on ACLJ.org when you can. 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
18: All right, still in pretty good shape, despite one accident on 225. This is northbound at Mississippi, left lane, but minimal delays at this point. It is jamming through that immediate area. The rest of the way through Aurora looks good. Pena still running a little heavy coming out of the airport, along with 270 out of Commerce City and I-25 south. Looks like into downtown through Spear, a little bit of traffic coming up out of the tech center, also pushing up towards Colorado. Into the foothills on I-70, got a big stall eastbound at Evergreen Parkway, reduced the highway to one lane. With traffic, I'm Jonathan Steele.
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15: Welcome back to Seculo. 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Great time to call. We're going to reset. We're discussing, though. You may be seeing the headline right now. A lot of you are just joining us. You know, we always know that. The first segment of the show, if we're talking about our social media followers, those that watch us, whether on Facebook or maybe you watch us on YouTube or Rumble, a lot of times everyone tunes in the second segment. So we always have to kind of reset. So people ask that. They're like, Logan, you always repeat yourself after the first segment. Well, we know a lot of people rush in, but then a big, you know, jump in within 5 minutes of starting. So we got to restart and really talk about James Comey, who's on Meet the Press, saying, you know, if you are in one of these positions, hold tight, because we only got 2.5 more years and we're going to rebuild this thing in my image, essentially, is what he had to say. Let's hear again from James Comey, Byte 4.
17: If you're bragging about forcing out career prosecutors and agents because the president doesn't like a lawful investigation they conducted, something is seriously broken at the top. But I have great confidence in the people down below who are just trying to hang on. And I'm urging them, hang on 2.5 years, and then we can rebuild these institutions. But we need good people in those roles. America does.
15: Well, of course, you know, we can all agree with the last segment of that, which is we need good people in those roles. America does. But that's not what he's talking about here.
9: And what is so frustrating when you hear him have airtime on Meet the Press and be able to go out there and share this message is that this is the man that sent agents into the White House to entrap people, to try and get information that could lead to prosecutions of a new administration back in early 2017. And when asked about it, it was like, why, well, how did these agents end up there? He said, I sent them. He bragged about it. He bragged about being above the executive branch, outside of it. So when you hear all of the, you know, we need a independent FBI, independent Department of Justice, this is what you get. You get unelected bureaucrats that feel like they are outside of the constitutional framework of the United States. He sent spies into the White House to try and get people. He leaked secret memos and notes, contemporaneous notes of his, to get a special counsel.
15: And remember, admitted these things. Like, not all of this is like...
9: bragged about it.
15: This isn't like hyperbole. You know, it's hard to kind of go back in time and to think about it going, these aren't allegations. These are admissions. And again, like I said, not admissions of guilt, admissions of doing the right thing in his eyes.
9: Well, and then he goes on and continues this entire plot after he is fired by President Trump, and rightfully so. He continues, he tries to get the special counsel, is successful at that. A special counsel appears on the scene, Bob Mueller. And what we also know is that he was a big part of that intelligence community assessment, which completely rewrote history of what happened in 2016 under the eyes of James Comey and John Brennan and James Clapper, to try and say that there was this Russia collusion narrative, which we know was a hoax. They tried to completely unseat a duly elected president of the United States. And now, fast forward, you take that entire first 4 years, he got rid of James Comey, but a lot of the rot was still there because it kind of put an entire holding pattern. When you had to go through all of the Bob Mueller special counsel issues, he couldn't do the reforms in the DOJ and at the FBI that needed to happen in the first 4 years. Yeah. We see Christopher Wray come in on the scene. And what did they do under Biden? They started targeting Christians, people of faith, sending spies into churches. And now You're hearing him in the second term say, hold on, we can get back to that business if you just wait 2 years, because the president, how dare he get rid of people at the FBI and clean house? How dare he get into this position where we can't do as we please as unelected bureaucrats?
15: I do think we do need to kind of reframe our thoughts and remember that he's not wrong in the sense that we are only 2 years away. In 2 years, in your eyes, as you get older, as you all know, is absolutely nothing. We are talking about months, really, 24 months until you have a new president, you know, at least pretty close to decided, you know, a few more months, like 30 months until there would be an election. And of course, we have midterms coming up in just a few months. Some of them already began. You've already seen some of the primaries. You've already seen all of this already happen. So to start thinking 2 years in the future, remember, when people start planning out their presidential campaigns, they start planning out a presidential campaign essentially before the last election, because the amount of money that has to be raised, the amount of things that have to get done to have a successful even go at it, not necessarily a successful election, but to just have a good enough chance, takes years and years of preparation. So when he's saying there's only 2.5 years, hold on. That is because the wheels are already in motion. There are things that we know. There are things we don't know. I don't like using the deep state words anymore. I feel like that starts to become not mean as much. Specifically when you have a presidency like you do right now, administration right now. But there are people that are working behind the scenes within the parties that certainly probably could be labeled that. And we've actually got a way for you to get involved in that right now. We have a new petition. I want you to get, you know, just go to aclj.org/sign. You can read the whole text there. But we're not backing down. We know that this happens. We know that there are still people working behind the scenes to really undermine everything that you believe in, but also undermine the next few years. It's not just going to be whether or not whatever political party wins in the midterms. It is also setting up a very small window, because obviously, depending on how the midterms go, will really determine how the rest of this presidency goes. But even if it goes the way that you want it to go, we know how quickly the American people can go one way or the other. We know where, look, right now, probably where President Trump's approval ratings are right now, whether those are accurate or not. I think we've learned that with President Trump, the polls can never be trusted. But at least we know they feel like they have momentum going into the midterms. And don't be surprised if you feel like there is that momentum. And look, don't be surprised if in 2028, we are talking about a new president who is a Democrat. Look at the world you've grown up in. It has gone back and forth our entire lives. There's no reason to believe that the next go round will be any different.
9: Well, and once again, if you look at that and you say, you know, you hate the term deep state or feel like it, maybe it's played out because of what we have right now. But think about this. He's the one saying, hold on.
15: That's what I'm
9: saying.
15: Wait, yeah.
9: But wait also on this. Guess what's happening today in court? Federal court with the ACLJ. We're still fighting for documents about him sending those spies into the White House. There is a reason that it is 2026 and we have been fighting for the better part of a decade to get these documents. It's because someone doesn't want to give them out through the Freedom of Information Act. So today, we have our attorneys fighting for still outstanding documents about him sending spies in the White House. And I will remind you, this is from 2018 with Nicole Wallace and James Comey about this very issue. Byte 14.
0: How did that happen?
21: I sent them. Something I probably wouldn't have done or maybe gotten away with in a more organized investigation, a more organized administration, in the George W. Bush administration, for example, or the Obama administration. In both of those administrations, there was process. And so if the FBI wanted to send agents into the White House itself to interview a senior official, you would work through the White House counsel, and there'd be discussions and approvals and who would be there. And I thought, it's early enough, let's just send a couple guys over.
9: And that's him responding to the question from Nicole Wallace of, you look at this White House now, it's hard to imagine two FBI agents ending up in that room. How did that happen? And he says, I sent them. It's early enough. Let's send a couple guys over. That's what we're fighting to get documents on.
15: They're not
9: something
15: organized.
9: He admits to. And just even the fact that an FBI director thinks that's okay to go around and outside the chain of command in the executive branch and say, you know what? I'm going to send agents over because they're not going to be ready for this. That goes to show his book was called A Higher Loyalty. That higher loyalty is to himself. And he has been showing that the entirety of this public life ever since he tried to unseat the president of the United States. He tried to send agents in and spies in. That's why we're still fighting this. It seems ridiculous. And to some degree it is that we still have to fight this. So we're still in court to get these documents. But when you sit there and you're like, maybe the deep state, you know, maybe that's played out. It's not, because we're still having to deal with it. And he's calling them to action in just a few short years.
15: Yeah, I mean, I see some comments coming through. They're like, Logan, wake up. You don't know what you're talking about. You know, I mean, I think that I'm being a pretty realist here. Okay, if you're talking about what a 2026 and a 2028 election's going to look like, there's no reason that your foot shouldn't be on the gas right now into figuring out what needs to be done. Do not rest on your laurels right now. You are dealing with a time in America where things are rough for a lot of people. And if you don't pay attention to how American people are reacting, you're not really paying attention to the $4 plus in the middle America for gas prices and think that that's not going to drive a lot of people to vote one way or the other, or actually to motivate people to get out or not get out to vote. You got to be clear-eyed in this. Okay, I'm not going to tell you what you want to hear. I'm going to tell you what the truth is. Phone lines are open at 1-800-684-3110. We'll be right back.
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15: Back to Seculo. I'll be honest, got a lot of people watching right now and nobody calling in. And I don't know if you just don't want to speak your mind right now. You're trying to listen in to what we're talking about here. But I'm encouraging you, if you want to be on the air, it's a great time to call in. 1-800-684-3110.
9: I have a question that may get people to call.
15: Okay.
9: Do you think that James Comey is setting the stage for himself to run for president? We know he's got an indictment over his head that's lingering over that Instagram
15: like
9: post.
15: Like, that hasn't stopped people from running for president.
9: That's fair, but, you know, say that all gets cleared up. Do you think he is setting the stage?
15: Fair enough.
9: He has written that book, A Higher Loyalty, Truth, Lies, and Leadership. That came out years ago. But that was the kind of presidential-style book that people write. We now hear him saying things like, hold out two more years, and we can rebuild. That is a call to action, and he has been doing a lot of media.
15: If we're whispering it, other people are talking about
9: right.
15: It. Look, I think what you got to understand, I don't want to act like we are some political prognosticators. If that thought has ever entered our mind, I will assure you that that has entered the mind in the conversation of not just James Comey, but the people surrounding him and the people approaching him. The amount of people that I know have been approached in real life by real, whether it's political action committees or whatever it may be, with the effort to get them to run for president. One, you'd be surprised at the people who have been approached to try to have that, you know, good run. But I guarantee you when there's movies being made about you, when there's conversations being had, you're in that mix. You're in that mix. I'm not saying that he has plans for it. I'm not saying it's even on the docket for him. But where you're right, when you're doing media, unsolicited media in some ways, when you're not out there promoting a product, you're not out there promoting something current. Sure, he could say he's currently trying to defend himself against
9: the court of public opinion.
15: In the indictment. Right. But why? Why does that matter? Why does it matter? One, we know he loves television. We know he loves to talk on camera. Nothing wrong with that. It's a commendable thing. We know he loves to meddle around with what's happening in politics, especially around election season. So whether that's midterms, whether that is the presidential season, we know he loves to get himself in the mix. So that's not shocking, to say the least. However, I do think even if it's not him running for president, that there are bigger aspirations. What that looks like, again, this is not an older guy. This is a guy who's 65. He is 15 years younger than the current president of the United States. Okay? I'm going to put that into your brain right now. Okay? Between Joe Biden and President Trump, we were talking about presidents who were in their 80s. Barack Obama was an outlier. George Right. W. Bush was an outlier to really our whole initial generation. It's a lot of been older people. And of course, now we are seeing if he's 65, now you're talking about 67, that's kind of like prime age for what seems to be the preferred presidential candidate for a lot of people. I mean, Bernie Sanders was preferred for a lot of people, and
9: right.
15: I don't know where he is age-wise, but I will tell you, it's on the older side.
9: Right. So give us a call. What do you think? 1-800-684-3110. Is he going to try to play this rational centrist kind of role? I know that he has tried to become a hero to the left with all his actions he took against President Trump, even though he was despised by them for all the things he did to Hillary Clinton during that entire campaign. People forget about that. So what do you think? Do you think he's going to try to run? Give us a call. But there is some other things we need to update people on. That's a big victory because we filed last week. We told you at the Supreme Court last Thursday, urging the Supreme Court, do not take Virginia's request to put a hold on the state courts block of their referendum, which changed their congressional map, making it a 10-1 Democrat to Republican congressional map. The Supreme Court of the United States did just what we were asking and rejected the bid from the Democrats in Virginia, trying to get them to weigh in and allow their congressional map to move forward. We were talking about that. You never know what's going to happen at the Supreme Court. But that is one of the reasons why it's so important to file, why the ACLJ was able to jump on that and get a brief in what feels like record time to the Supreme Court saying, don't take this. One, you look at what the Supreme Court did. It was a state constitutional matter. You don't need to weigh in here. It was a very brief order, one sentence order. So it didn't go into rationale why or why they didn't take it. But we do know that, at least for now, is no longer a threat, that the way they changed the rules in Virginia, the way they said we're trying to make it fair, which fair to them meant completely rewriting it and taking away the voice of almost half of their state who votes conservatively, not progressively, not on the left. So they were trying to be fair by taking away their own people's voice. You also see what they're trying to do there, where since their new governor went in place, they are trying to disenfranchise the own state's votes even more by signing off on that interstate electoral college popular vote compact, which says that if they get to 270 electoral college votes, it doesn't matter how the people of their state vote anymore. They're only going to go with what the popular vote is. Virginia consistently, with the Democrats they have elected, are trying to take away the voice of Virginians. And that should concern not just the people in Virginia, and we know we have a lot of people listening from there, but everyone around the country, because we saw what Kamala Harris said last week, that there's no bad ideas. They thought that was a good enough messaging point, Logan, from that call, that on May 15th at 5:17 p.m., I got a fundraising email from Kamala Harris saying, if you've been looking for a way to fight back against Republicans cheating across this country, this is it. Look, we've got to fight fire with fire. These folks are playing to win, so we need to play to win too. They're ruthless, so we need to be ruthless too. When the stakes are this high, there are no bad ideas. It's time for us to talk about electoral college reform, Supreme Court reform and ethics, multi-member districts, statehood for DC and Puerto Rico, and more. What we saw is like a crazy talk saying, let's just throw everything out there. They thought was a good enough messaging point and clearly did well enough with enough people.
15: Yeah, it could be because people like us are talking about
9: but
15: it.
9: But they're fundraising on it now, yeah. Which means that enough people want that. That's scary. So you've either got Kamala Harris wanting to completely throw out our entire constitutional framework, or you've got James Comey who thinks he's above it all at this point. We're going in a interesting trajectory here in the next few years.
15: Yeah, look, and we have a petition I want you to get involved in before we end this segment and head into the second half hour. We do have a few lines still open. Some of you have called in. Maybe you took Will's question, 1-800-684-3110, to get heard on the air today. But I am going to encourage you as we head to break. Some of you may lose us here. We have a new petition right now. It is directly involved with all the issues that we are talking about today. But really, you can get a part of it. You should read it. Read it in full. Make sure you're supportive. If you are, sign it right there. I think over 100,000 of you have done it already. Go to sign the petition. 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And if you go to that ACLJ.org/sign, it is directly about James Comey. So you can get involved in that petition today. That's again at ACLJ.org right now. And again, all of that happens. All the work we do here, whether it's our legal work, whether it's our media work, none of it happens without you. None of it happens, by the way, at your cost. 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You're not going to get one of those pop-ups. 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We'll be right back in less than a minute.
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6: In Washington. Russian President Putin will be in Beijing this week, just days after President Trump wrapped up his own diplomatic mission.
13: The Kremlin has said Putin and Xi will discuss global issues, economic ties, and the long-standing partnership between the two countries. China and Russia's ties have deepened in the recent years, especially after Russia's invasion of Ukraine in 2022, as sanctions from Western countries pushed Moscow to lean on China for trade and diplomatic support. This visit is likely to be closely watched in Washington as China is trying to keep a stable relation with the U.S., but at the same time maintaining close ties with Russia.
12: And that is correspondent Edward Castillo reporting. Also at SRNnews.com, the Israeli military began intercepting boats that are part of a flotilla attempting to break a blockade of Gaza. This is SRN News.
8: These watches are in effect for late tonight into Tuesday morning. A mixture of rain showers, a few thunderstorms, and even mixing with snow at times. Unseasonably cold today, upper 30s and lower 40s. Lingering rain and snow showers this evening. Then partial clearing, that could mean a freeze, lows upper 20s and lower 30s. Partly to mostly cloudy Tuesday, highs only 40s and low 50s with some showers. Showers return, upper 30s Tuesday night, chance of showers and thunderstorms, highs only near 60 Wednesday. I'm Day Weather Meteorologist Don Day.
24: Current temperature,
25: 40 degrees.
10: The word on traffic for your morning commute.
18: Yeah, wet roads keeping the speeds down a little bit. That's evident up north as you're coming in from 120th. It's real sluggish heading on down to the turnpike and then into downtown. You got a little bit of volume, although it's only 10 minutes between downtown and the tech center. Pena's still running a little heavy. We had a crash on 225. It's northbound at Mississippi. It's on the left side there with some slowing. Also one on the Boulder Turnpike. This is near Interlochen or the Northwest Parkway. Right lane was blocked on the westbound side. With traffic, I'm Jonathan Steele.
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4: If you've trusted Jesus, He's got so much destiny for you. He has so much for you. He wants to strengthen you. He wants to encourage you. He wants to favor you. He wants to bless you. He wants to help you to be the fullness of Him in you to accomplish everything He put you on the earth to do. And it thrills my heart when I see people realize that. And that's the heart of a good pastor. When you feel people's burdens deeply. Second is this. The pastor that shepherds well prepares his people for suffering. He prepares his people for suffering. Now he said he sent Timothy to strengthen and encourage them, but notice what else he says. So that no one would be disturbed by these afflictions, for you yourselves know that we have been destined for this. For indeed, when we were with you, we kept telling you in advance that we were going to suffer affliction. And so it came to pass just as you know. So he sends Timothy, and he said, we wanted to encourage you so you wouldn't be disturbed by our afflictions. We told you we were going to be afflicted. We told you that if we stand up in the culture and proclaim Jesus Christ as Lord, that we're going to endure affliction. We told you that if you follow us, there's going to be affliction. We told you if you go after Jesus, not everybody's going to be excited about you going after Jesus wholeheartedly. We told you that. And now you see it's come to pass. Now you realize it with your own two eyes. In other words, when Paul shared the gospel, he did not bait and switch anybody. He didn't say, give your life to Jesus, you're going to have perfect health, perfect wealth, everybody's going to love you, and it's going to be great. Do you know why he didn't say it? Because that's a lie. Here's the truth. Trust Jesus, you will have affliction in your life. Trust Jesus, you will suffer. Trust Jesus, you will have trials. Trust Jesus, it will get hard. And here's what I also know. I don't know how, but it will come in ways that you don't expect. And when it does, it will feel like a gut punch in the stomach that takes your wind out, and it will only be the first of many to come. And I'm telling you in advance so that you know and that you're not surprised when these things happen. Because many good Christian people, when they suffer, start thinking, maybe I did something wrong. Start thinking, why is God mad at me? Now, if you're aware of a sin in your life, confess it and move on. Repent of it and get away. But if you're not aware of it, I just want to tell you, perhaps you're not doing anything wrong. Perhaps you're doing everything right. And part of the suffering is to prepare you for what's to come. Paul told people in advance, you trust Jesus, you're going to have affliction. You trust Jesus, you're going to suffer. You trust Jesus, it's going to be hard. And you don't get to pick which ways it's hard. So don't look at other people. How come their marriage doesn't have to be hard? How come it's my marriage that hard? That's hard? You have other things that aren't hard. It's there. Everybody's got different things. And you don't get to pick. Right? For some of you, it's your finances. For some of you, it's your health. For some of you, it's your marriage. For some of you, it's your singleness. For some of it, your morality. I mean, whatever it is, you're going after God and you're doing it God's way, and it gets really difficult. And I know what it's like, because any given Sunday with me and with you, we can come in here and it can be an incredible day. And we're rejoicing. You know why? We got a raise this week. We got a promotion this week. I got engaged this week. We got pregnant this week. We had a child this week. We had a grandchild this week. Everything's on the up and up, and I could not wait to get to church to worship the Lord. And on any given Sunday, there's a number of people here saying, I love Jesus and my marriage is really, really challenging right now. And I love Jesus and my children are really, really challenging right now. And I love Jesus and I don't know how this happened, but my finances are really challenging right now. And I love Jesus and I'm doing a good job at work, but they're not recognizing me and I got demoted this week. And any given Sunday, any of those things can happen. We were expecting our child this week. The child was born still. Any given Sunday, right? Those are the things that, and it doesn't mean you did anything wrong. It means we live in a sinful world that will never, ever be perfect until Jesus comes back and rules and reigns. That's a fact. And it should bring us great comfort, because all of us like to control things to make our lives comfortable so it all feels good. And then when something bad happens, we call it a tragedy because it's really, really bad. But in essence, God's like, yeah, but if I wasn't here, those things would happen every second of every day to everybody. I'm good, right? We live in a sin-stained world because of what we brought into the world with our sin and because of how we live. That's why all these things happen. So Paul's preparing them for the affliction that they're going to have. The Bible says anyone who wants to live a godly life in Christ Jesus will be persecuted. It's a guarantee that if you're a Christian, you're going to experience affliction. There's nothing strange. Don't be surprised at the painful trial you are suffering, as though something strange were happening to you. And then Jesus tells us, I mean, it's the same thing Jesus tells us in Matthew chapter 24 when he's talking about the end. And he says this, and think about how true this is today. Things will go from bad to worse. This world's going to go from bad to worse. Who said that? Jesus. Is it going from bad to worse? Yes. Will it always go from bad to worse? Yes. And Jesus said at the end, I'm telling you this in advance. Why? So that we don't have to look around and say, what in the world's going on? He told us it was going to happen. So then why are we fighting and why are we doing this? Because we're salt and light in a world. We're called to be the light in the darkness and to preserve the evil from spreading. That's our job. Will we turn it? I don't know. But we're going to try. And we're going to continue to do things God's way until we meet God face to face. Amen? But suffering's going to be part of it. You can't escape it. It's impossible. And I'm telling you, as you love people that you're spending time with, people in your cadre or people in the core, or people in the church, you will feel their burdens deeply. But you'll realize suffering is a normal thing for everybody. Now, last week for me, it was an exciting weekend, just so you know. I mean, my heart is the heart of an evangelist. My wife and I, when I used to be itinerant, I rarely got to speak on Easter. And anytime somebody called me, said, would you preach for me on Easter? I'm like, yes. And I'd hang up the phone. I'm like, why would anybody give up the pulpit on Easter? It's like the Super Bowl of evangelism. I mean, like, who would do that? Like, unless I was dead, I wouldn't give up the pulpit on Easter. I mean, it's awesome. And as an evangelist and knowing that we're going to see a harvest, I mean, I look forward to Easter. I'm praying for Easter. It was a great day. I thought we'd have like 50 people at the 7 o'clock service and it was packed. And I mean, it was an amazing day, all three services, but it wasn't an amazing day for everybody. I have permission to tell you this. There's a couple in our church, Jimmy and Mandy. They have a son. His name's Wyatt. Saturday night before Easter, Wyatt's 18 and he was on I-70 and his car rolled over and flipped and he was shot out of his car. He was ejected, broke his spine. All sorts of internal injuries, brain damage, everything. Couldn't breathe for himself, everything. That's when his parents came to the 9 o'clock service. That's what was going on in their life. That's who I got to pray with after the second service. Now, by God's grace, they've seen some improvement this week. By God's grace, we've had many people go to visit them. By God's grace, he was able to breathe for 8 hours on his own yesterday. And by God's grace, he's having surgery tomorrow. As a matter of fact, you guys cool if we just pray for Wyatt right now? All right, I'm going to pray for him. So, Lord, we lift up Wyatt in Jesus' name. And, Lord, we just ask you to bless him and encourage him and heal his body. We ask you to provide the right doctors and guide their hands and do everything that you need to do to sustain the life of this young man. Lord, we pray that you would do a miraculous healing in him, that he would one day stand in our presence here in this church to testify to your glory in his life. And, Lord, I pray for Jimmy and Mandy and their whole family as they are dealing with this devastation and grieving severely. Lord, that you would be the God of all comfort to them in Jesus' name. Amen. The reason I tell you that is like, that's ongoing all the time in here. Like, for every celebration, there's a pain. And then what does God call us to do? Rejoice with those who are rejoicing. I was rejoicing. I heard story upon story upon story. People that were telling me how they trusted Christ last week. I'm rejoicing, but I'm also weeping with those who weep. Like, I mean, it's devastating to hear about that story about why it devastated me before the 9 o'clock service on Sunday last week. Because why? Because I care about the people that are here. Because I care about you. And you know when people care about you, don't you? But that's why the heart is the heart of God, that not only cares, but prepares people. Because I can tell you this, I can't tell you how, and I can't tell you when, and I can't tell you for how long, and I can't tell you to what measure, but I can tell you you're going to suffer. I can. Until you meet Jesus. And however you're suffering is going to be the most painful kind of suffering that you're going to suffer. It's going to be harder for you than for anybody else, where you're going to look to the Lord and be like, why do I have to suffer with this? Why couldn't I suffer with that? Because this is the kind of suffering that's going to bring God great, great glory to Him through your life. So feel people's burdens deeply and prepare people to suffer. And then do this. Delight in their faith and love. The pastor that shepherds well delights in people's faith and in their love. Notice this. In verse 5, for this reason, when I can endure it no longer, I also sent to find out about your faith for fear that the tempter might have tempted you and our labor would be in vain.
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4: The pastor that shepherds well delights in people's faith and in their love. Notice this. In verse 5, for this reason, when I can endure it no longer, I also sent to find out about your faith for fear that the tempter might have tempted you and our labor would be in vain. I can tell you this, as a pastor, when you see people walking with the Lord and then you don't see people for a while and then you wonder what happened to them. Do they still go here? Do they not go here? Do they go to church? Do they not go to church? What's going on? There's something that goes off in your heart. Like I'm responsible for them. How's it going? What's happening? Are you doing okay? Are you growing? Paul doesn't have any contact with the Thessalonians. He's wondering, okay, we came and preached. We saw you responded. We saw that you band together. We got kicked out of town. We're not hearing anything. Like, is it okay? Or did the tempter come in and tempt you to walk away? Here's what he's talking about. He's talking about the parable of the soils. We know for fact, anytime the gospel gets in good soil, it always produces 30, 60, or even 100-fold. But if it doesn't hit the heart, if it's not true conversion, if it's not true repentance, if it's not true, I want Jesus, then what happens? Hardness sets in, rocky soil sets in, it looks like great joy, but when trials come, I'm out of here. Or the sins of this world, the wickedness of this world, deceitfulness of wealth, choke it out. And Paul's saying this, I gotta know from the Lord, when we preach the gospel to you, did it hit good soil? Did it hit good soil? Because if it hits good soil, even if the tempter tempts you, you're never gonna let go. It's like being on a plane with a parachute, knowing the plane's going down, and you got the parachute. You're never letting it go, right? When you have the gospel for real, no matter what happens, you'll never ever let the gospel go no matter what. And this is what he's writing back. He's like, I got to find out. I got to see what Timothy's saying. I want to make sure that what we did wasn't in vain. What a waste of time it would be to have gone into town and preached the gospel and gone through all the suffering we did if there was no fruit for it. I mean, what would be the point? Verse 6. But now that Timothy has come to us from you and has brought us good news of two things, your faith and love, and that you always think kindly of us, longing to see us, just as we also long to see you. So, I mean, Paul's heart is great, because what does he hear about? He hears about two things, their faith and love. What does he hear about? Their faith in the Lord Jesus Christ that translates in their love for other people. And when he hears about that, it thrills his heart. That thrills anybody's heart that loves the gospel. I'm hearing about the fact you still love Jesus, and I still am hearing about the fact that because you love Jesus, it's translating into the way that you love other people. It translates in the way you love your spouse and your kids and your neighbors and the people that are hurtful to you and the people that are persecuting you. I'm seeing your faith lived out in love. And that thrills my heart. You're loving to people that are unlovable to you because your faith is so genuine. And he hears what? I'm also hearing that you're speaking kindly about us and that you want to see us. I mean, it thrills your heart when you're ministering to people. You could be leading a cadre and you got 15 people in your home. And when there's this mutuality of everybody wanting

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3: Micah, God used you. Church is formed. People love Jesus there. People are loving others there. The gospel's spreading. The people there love you. The people want to see you. And he's saying, in all my distress, in all my affliction, that's why I'm here. That's why I do what I do. That's why I'm doing what I'm doing. And by the way, just so you know, when you see somebody living for the Lord, or somebody's invested in you, or somebody's done something in your life that has helped you grow in Christ in some way, tell them. Just tell them. Because they don't hear it nearly enough. You think they do, they don't. Right? Anybody here have 4-year-olds? They're working in the nursery? Yeah, go tell those people thanks. Because your 4-year-old didn't today. Do you know what I'm saying? I mean, you can't tell people, oh, they hear it all the time, I'm sure. They don't. I can tell you, I'm a pastor of a large church. I don't hear it very often. I don't. The times that I do and I hear something from somebody that's genuinely telling me, here's how I've grown because of what God's done through you, or your wife said this to us and this changed. Oh, thank you. Needed that one, right? We all need it. Why? Because we're human and there's something that goes off when we're investing the gospel. Because even if you lead a cadre, you know what it's like. You think, oh, it's so easy to do until you lead one, and then you lead one and nobody shows up and nobody comes prepared and nobody wants to come. And why am I doing this? And then somebody comes in and says, hey, the fact that you opened your home and the fact that you did this for us and the fact that you're doing, man, it makes all the difference in the world. It's really changed me. And then your heart says, oh, that's why I'm doing this. It's making a difference. So delight in people's faith when you see it. Delight in their love for others. Faith standing strong is one of the greatest encouragements to people that are pouring into you. It refreshes the soul. It helps you stand firm against the schemes of the enemy, because I think ministry is like building sandcastles. Every time you think, man, we got to set up, we got a beachhead, here we go, whoosh, here comes that wave, right? Our marriage is totally perfect now. It wasn't before. Whoosh. Here comes the way. Hey, everything's good with our kids. Whoosh. My job's perfect. Whoosh. I mean, there's always something that comes in where you think it's going to be good from here on. And then something comes. Right? I'm not alone, am I? I mean, this is just reality. And when people can come in and say, in the middle of all this that's going on, and don't even worry about that, my faith is growing and I'm ready to meet Jesus and I'm different because of what you've invested in me, thrills your heart. And that's what the apostle's saying here. He's saying he's delighting in their faith and in their love. Nothing delights me more than to hear it. And I don't care about, you know, some of you that are older. I heard a story about a guy that tried to stand last week, that his wife was helping him stand, and he's standing up and she's like, I can help you. He's like, I'm standing myself, you know, and I'm like, yes, brother, get up. And, it's cool. And when I see our young people, you know, some of them are taking gap years and going off to serve the Lord for a year and share the gospel, it thrills my heart. When I see people like, I'm just going to live for God in my community no matter what. And even if my friends don't like me, I'm doing that. And awesome. I mean, when I see people taking steps and saying, hey, because Jesus is in my life, this is how I must live, thrills me. And it should thrill all of us. Amen. And you see that translated into a way to love other people, not bully them, not telling them they're wrong, not yelling at them. But hey, this is where we stand because of who Jesus is. And we love you even if you disagree. And Jesus loves you even if you disagree, but you need to change and all that kind of stuff. That's when we delight in those things. Amen. So feel people's burdens deeply, prepare people to suffer, delight in their faith and love. And then how about this one? Rejoice in growth, but desire more. A good pastor rejoices when people grow, but desires more. Because no matter where you are, you can grow some more. Did you know that? So you celebrate the growth, like, great, but there's more. It's kind of like when you're growing kids. I mean, when your child learns to walk, you're just like, ah! But if you're doing that 18 years later, something's gone seriously wrong. Like, there better be some new stuff you're celebrating too, right? And that's what he's talking about. He's talking about, you know, celebrate the growth, celebrate what you see, but then realize no matter where you are in your walk with Jesus, there's a deeper place to go. We never fully arrive. Here's what he

0: Here's what he says. For what thanks can we render to God for you in return for all the joy with which we rejoice before our God on your account? As we night and day kept praying most earnestly that we may see your face and may complete what is lacking in your faith. So here's what you see the apostle doing. You see him rejoicing. You see him earnestly praying. And when he gets the report back that they're loving Jesus, he is completely elated and wants to see each other face to face. So we're going to talk about prayer here in a minute, but here's what he's talking about. He's talking about rejoicing. He's rejoicing in all that God has done. Now, rejoicing means celebrating. So when the Thessalonians, when Timothy comes back and says, Paul, you got to realize the gospel's working. The church is great. They love each other. They're growing in Christ. They're living in community, even among all the opposition they have. It's really, really good. And they're longing to see you. They're so thankful for you. Paul's not saying, dearest Lord, we thanketh thee for the great report from Thessalonica. That's not what he's doing. He's rejoicing. Praise you, Jesus, that my labor is not in vain. Praise you, there's a church that's established. Praise you, you're advancing your kingdom. Praise you that you're still alive. We're going to continue to pray. Man, we're going to get together. Why? Because there's something about getting together where you can complete what's lacking in each other's faith. Now, let's talk about that for a second. We're talking about completing what's lacking in each other's faith. Do you know that when you meet a believer and you don't even know who they are, but you know right away this person's a believer, that there's kind of a mutual benefit that begins to happen? Like, we're like best friends. We like know each other. We're great. When you get around somebody that's an encourager, you feel encouraged. When you get around somebody that has compassion, you feel that they care about your needs. When you get around somebody that's an evangelist, you're like, man, they're pretty good. I need to do more of that. When you get around somebody that's prophetic, you think, man, I want to grow in that gifting as well. I mean, whoever you're around, you get around somebody that's administrative, nothing happens. But, you know, you let them be administrative, okay? But do you understand what I'm saying? There's this mutual benefit that happens back and forth. And you've been in good cadres before and you've been in bad cadres before. I mean, I've been a Christian for 35 years. I've been in good groups and bad groups. Good groups are so connected and care about each other so much that when you're with them, you look forward. And when the night ends, you're like, oh, it's one more week until we get together. I can't wait to get back. Because when she starts talking, it's so encouraging. When he starts talking, it's so truth-filled. And when he starts talking, it's so evangelistically bold. When they start talking, I mean, I need to get involved. There's something that's going on with all these people because we're all caring about each other, wanting to see each other grow. And they're filling up what's lacking in my faith. And then you've also been in cadres or groups where it's like during the night, you're trying to pray like, Lord, I hope it rains next week at this time because I'm not coming back. You know what I'm talking about? Because there's no community, there's no care, there's no mutual benefit. Nobody's talking about Jesus and nobody's pouring their lives into each other. It's just a routine that's boring, right? And what he's talking about doing is we have mutual benefit from one another. When we see things in each other, that's how we grow.
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11: With SRN News, I'm Bob Agnew in Washington. Not long after President Trump wrapped up his own visit to China, now Russia's Vladimir Putin is planning meetings with President Xi Jinping in China. And the Kremlin announced today that the top official in Russia will be making his own trip. Commuters in New York City's suburbs navigated a gauntlet of car, bus, and subway routes to get to work today. That's after a strike on the Long Island Railroad kicked in over the weekend, shutting down the nation's busiest commuter rail system, now into its third day. The administration moving forward now with a new effort to verify voter eligibility nationwide, checking tens of millions of registrations against a federal database in an effort supporters say will strengthen election security. Supporters say the program helps to prevent improper voting and ensures only eligible citizens are allowed to cast their ballots. On Wall Street, the Dow right now down 36 points. This is SRN News.
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12: These watches are in effect for late tonight into Tuesday morning. A mixture of rain showers, a few thunderstorms, and even mixing with snow at times. Unseasonably cold today, upper 30s and lower 40s. Lingering rain and snow showers this evening. Then partial clearing, that could mean a freeze, lows upper 20s and lower 30s. Partly to mostly cloudy Tuesday, highs only 40s and low 50s with some showers. Showers return, upper 30s Tuesday night, chance of showers and thunderstorms, highs only near 60 Wednesday. I'm Day Weather Meteorologist Don Day.
13: Current temperature,
14: 38 degrees.
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17: Modern day deception of Satan in the world today is to blur sin. To blur sin. See, once he blurs sin, there's no need for grace. And the consequences of sin, and the danger of sin, and the enormity of sin, and the sinfulness of sin. Watch it. Watch it in the movies. Watch it on television. It is there all the time, blurring sin. If he can deceive people into believing that God is in all of us and therefore each one of us should be guided by his or her own feelings, then there's no need for grace.
9: 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All right, right now, Dr. Youssef begins today's Leading the Way. He's called this message, God's Grace Was in the Beginning.
17: You know, today, more than any time probably in the Christian history, the word grace is no longer amazing. The word grace is no longer challenging for our Christian walk and Christian life. We have misinterpreted it. We have misused it. J.R. Packer said, today, in this kind of world we live in, grace is no longer amazing, it is boring. In this age of human rights and animal rights and every kind of rights, grace is neither needed nor appreciated. In this time, when people believe that they can be good without God, grace is no longer enthralling us. Now, whether you are a person who had grown to take grace for granted, or whether you're a person who have never understood the incredible, exhilarating power of the grace of God, this series of messages I'm beginning today is designed to challenge you. It is designed to change you for good and forever. This series of messages on grace is designed to heighten your appreciation for the incredible grace of God, the indescribable grace of God. This series of messages on grace is designed to challenge you to never, ever take grace for granted or use it as a license for sin. In fact, the series of messages on grace is designed that you will experience the grace of God every waking moment of every single day. It is my prayer. The grace that I will be talking about is that grace that God exclusively gives to those who are the followers of His Son, the Lord Jesus Christ. That is the kind of grace I'm going to talk about. Because theologians have another type of grace, they call it common grace. What do I mean by common grace? Or what do they mean by common grace? Common grace means that the sun shines, the scripture said, upon the righteous and the unrighteous. The rain comes and blesses the righteous and the unrighteous. That's common grace. Common grace is that all people enjoy the beauty of God's creation, whether they are believers or not. Common grace is that so all people enjoy the blessings of creation, the blessings of life, because of the common grace of God, whether they are believers or not. But the grace of God of which I'm speaking is that grace that is exclusively given to those who belong to His Son Jesus. That grace that is unmerited favor, that you didn't have to do anything for, that was given to you freely and free of charge. Undeserved kindness that God showed toward you and showed toward me. That is the irresistible grace, an inexhaustible grace that I want to talk about. Now, in introducing the subject, I want to tell you something about the God of grace and the grace of God. You say, what's the difference? There is a world of difference between the two. The God of grace, the grace of God. Now, I want you to keep that distinction in your mind as we go through this series of messages. God is infinite. His grace is not. God has no end, but His grace does. God is eternal, but His grace is not. There is a time that is coming upon the world when God's grace will come to an end and judgment will be the order of the day. That day is coming. And that is why we exhorted in the Scripture again and again and again and again and again and again. Please receive the grace of God while it is may be found. Today is the day of salvation. Don't harden your heart. Don't get too busy with life and forget and neglect the grace that's available to you. And I want you to listen very carefully as we keep that distinction in mind. The grace of God and the God of grace. In order to understand the God of grace and the grace of God, it will help you live above life's mediocrity. To understand the grace of God and the God of grace, it will help you live above the humdrum of life. I want to tell you something. The grace of God and the knowledge of that grace is the greatest thing that you can remember in the midst of your troubles. It is the greatest thing to remember in the midst of your difficulties. It is the greatest thing that you can remember in the midst of your disease and sickness. It is the greatest thing because it's going to lift you up so high. I know because I practice focusing on the grace of God on a daily basis. And the first time we encounter the God of grace is in the book of Genesis chapter 3. Please turn with me in your Bibles to Genesis chapter 3. And there we're going to encounter the God of grace in the Garden of Eden. Here in the garden, Adam and Eve had the perfect job. I mean, they had the perfect job environment. They had loving and caring co-workers. At least I'm assuming they loved each other. You know, Adam and Eve had to work together. In fact, I remember a lady told me years ago when her husband was retiring, she said, I told my husband, I said, I married you for better, for worse, but not for lunch. Well, Adam and Eve were having lunch every day. And in one of those lunches, they got into trouble. Here's what they were told. They were told by the Lord, everything belongs to you. Everything is yours. Run the whole thing. You are in charge of everything. Only one thing, and that is the tree in the middle of the garden. The fruit of that you do not touch. Everything in the world is theirs, except for that tree and its fruit. Let me just stop here for a minute and warn those of us, all of us, those of us who say that if I only have this or that, I'll be fulfilled. You won't. You can have the whole world, and the one thing you could not have, you want. I mean, that's what's happening here in the garden. I mean, you know, just twitching. They want the one that they were told not to have. So they ate from the tree. But you know what the bottom line is? The bottom line is that Adam and Eve were offended that God told them what to do. They did not like to be told what to do. And if that sounds familiar, write your name down. Here's what Adam and Eve were saying. Adam and Eve were saying, what do you mean we can't eat from this tree? This is my garden, and God said so. I'm in charge here, and God said so. Yes, that's half truth. That's what God said, but that's not all what God said. You see, deception always starts with half truth. God said you're in charge, but not this tree. You don't touch it. Just as millions of Christians are offended by the fact that God says, I am going to bless you and give you everything, but the tithe belongs to the Lord. Oh, they don't like that one. Beloved friends, I want to tell you, here's really the crux of the problem. God said you eat from this tree and you die. Satan said you eat from the tree and you're going to live. And you take your pick. I really don't think Eve immediately says, well, I'm going to side with Satan. I really don't think that happened because of the continuous tense there. I won't bore you with the details. I think he kept coming. He kept coming, kept telling her. But I really think Eve came to a point in her life of saying, I'm going to decide for myself. I really am going to decide. I'm going to test this and I'm going to see how it's going to work. Eve decided to put the fruit under
8: a pragmatic test. I just want to check its nutritional value. We big on that, aren't we? And then she decided to put it under aesthetic value. Would it look nice in the living room? Would it look nice in the house, you know? Then she decided to put it under an intellectual test. Will I gain experience? Will I gain new insight? Will I become wiser and more careful? Needless to say, of course, that the fruit, as far as Eve was concerned, passed all those tests. Not only that, but she shared the good news with her husband. From that time on, these facets of the one temptation are being repeated on a daily basis with precision, millions of times on a daily basis. The facets, what are they? Number one, God is not good. If He's good, He would not tell me to do something that I don't want to do. He would not tell me not to do something that I want to do. God must not want me to be happy. Facet number two. God may have given us the Bible, but the Bible is at odds with modern science. The Bible is at odds with modern psychology. Therefore, the Bible must be wrong. Facet number three. Unless I can be free to do whatever I want, I cannot be truly fulfilled in life. Mingle those in your mind, mill over them, mix them together, and you're going to find that these are the essence of temptation. Adam and Eve's temptation is precisely the temptation of today. It's not change, it's the same devil. Their disobedience and fall is the true picture of the state of all of humanity without Jesus Christ. Their rebellion is against the Almighty God, their rebellion against the Word of God, their rebellion against the authority of God, their rebellion is against the Word and the command of God. But that's not the whole story. I'll tell you something. Whether these intellectual elites who place themselves above God, like it or not, whether they acknowledge it or not, God owns the universe. And He's going to run His universe any which way He wants. And most times they ain't going to like it. But that's okay with God. You see, God's justice requires that sin must be judged. That's the justice of God. God's justice required that sin must be punished. That is the justice of God. God said to Adam and Eve that refusal to do what God said to do leads to death, and no amounts of excuses are going to help. They're just not going to help. That's the justice of God. See, you have to understand the justice of God before you can understand the grace of God. You really do. Because without understanding the justice of God, grace will be of no consequence to you. Do you know what Adam and Eve's excuse really was? I know what they said. But do you know who really they were blaming for their rebellion and disobedience? Yeah, they were blaming God. God, You gave me this woman. You gave it to me. It's your problem. It's your fault. He goes to Eve and Eve says, well, it's your fault. You created this creature. Adam said, it's your fault, God. Eve said, it's your fault, God. And you know what? We've been making those same excuses ever since. Well, I'm sure probably some of you by now are saying, now, wait a minute. Where is that grace He's going to talk about? He said He's going to talk about grace. Well, that's a good question. See, what I'm doing is I am putting up the screen of sin before I can project grace on it. I am painting the picture of sin before you can see the light of grace. For it is only in the context of sin will you appreciate, understand, be exhilarated by the grace of God. Listen to me carefully, please.
17: modern day deception of Satan in the world today is to blur sin. To blur sin. See, once he blurs sin, there's no need for grace. Am I right? So if he can get people, if he can get everybody saying, well, there's no such thing as sin. If really sin is not a sin, it's just a mistake. And who doesn't make a mistake? Everybody makes a mistake, you know. Everybody makes a mistake. I mean, you don't need grace. You just keep making mistakes. That's why he likes to blur sin. And the consequences of sin. And the danger of sin. And the enormity of sin. And the sinfulness of sin. Watch it. Watch it in the movies. Watch it on television. It is there all the time, blurring sin. If he can deceive people into believing that God is in all of us and therefore each one of us should be guided by his or her own feelings, then there's no need for grace. And then when we get into trouble, of course, we try to make excuses just like Adam and Eve did. But no amount of excuses are going to help in the day of judgment. I want to tell you three very quick things about the God of grace and see how he dealt with sin and rebellion. First, Adam and Eve did not immediately die. That's the first act of grace. Justice said they must die. God's grace came and says, yes, spiritually they will die, but physically I'm going to spare them. That's what the grace of God does. God said, the day you eat from the tree, that day you die. That's justice. But grace comes in and says, I will give you time to repent. Let grace work one more time. And God is going to give them time. Time to do what? Time to believe on the Savior that is coming to the world. You say, how can you get that from Genesis chapter 3 that Jesus is coming into the world? What is it actually in verse 15? I want to tell you something. Today, if you're not a follower of the Lord Jesus Christ and you're still alive, and I'm assuming you are because you're listening to me, you only have one reason why you're still alive, and that is that God may give you another opportunity to hear of the message of the grace of God and believe in Him and turn to Him. That's why you're still alive today. Secondly, the God of grace promised them a Redeemer. Why? To undo Satan's deception. Look at verse 15 of Genesis 3. Here is the first announcement of the gospel of the Lord Jesus Christ. Mark it there in your Bible. Verse 15 of Genesis 3. Adam and Eve at the time did not comprehend all that God is saying about the coming Redeemer, about the coming Savior who's going to be the descendant of Eve. They did not comprehend all that. But they knew enough. They understood enough. And we have several evidence for that. The reason they named their first son Cain, because Cain means, here he is. He must be the Savior that he told us is coming. It took thousands of years before you hear the fulfillment of Genesis 3:15 in the words of Gabriel to Mary. And you shall call him Jesus, because he shall save his people from their sins. God always fulfills his promises, no matter how long it take. Not only that, the God of grace did not let them die as they should have. Not only that, the God of grace gave them the promise of the Redeemer. But thirdly, the God of grace saved our first parents. How? Verse 21 of Genesis 3. We are told that after Adam and Eve believed in God, watch the sequence here, after they believed in God, the Lord made garments of skin, and he clothed them with those garments. And to do that, Adam and Eve had to witness the first slaying of an innocent animal. And the first shedding of blood in history of creation. Beloved friends, listen, the very first lesson in grace
8: was that the innocent dies for the guilty. And it was thousands of years later that we can comprehend and understand that it was the perfect, sinless, holy, righteous, innocent Son of God that would have His blood shed on Calvary so that whomsoever comes to Him in repentance and faith, believing in Him, will be saved. Amen. You and I are the guilty sinners. And the innocent was slain. And when He was slain on the cross of Calvary, He gave all those who believed in Him, all those who follow Him, a garment of righteousness. And it is that garment of righteousness that makes us acceptable to God the Father. It is that garment of righteousness that makes us justified before God the Father. Not all the good works in the world will ever get you there. Only the righteousness of Jesus Christ imputed on you and on me. Adam and Eve expected to die. Adam and Eve deserved to die. Adam and Eve should have died. But the God of grace, instead, they found life. And God is offering eternal life through His Son, even now. Being surprised by the grace of God should be the story of every one who have experienced the grace of God. Being continuously and constantly awed by the grace of God should be the lifestyle of every disciple of Jesus Christ.
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18: Life in Israel has changed. 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
11: With SRN News, I'm Bob Agnew in Washington. Talks went to strike shutting down the largest U.S. commuter rail system resumed today.
25: What do we want?
26: Striking Long Island Railroad workers outside Penn Station as negotiations continue between the five unions representing them and the Metropolitan Transportation Authority, which says it won't make a deal that implodes the budget. Workers like Byron Lee say they deserve a raise.
27: We're just asking for a reasonable cost of living adjustment on our wages. People think that, you know, we don't deserve it.
26: Julie Walker, New York.
11: The administration is moving forward now with a new effort to verify voter eligibility nationwide, checking tens of millions of registrations against federal databases. Part of an effort, supporters say, will strengthen election integrity. On Wall Street, it's a mixed bag. The Dow climbing back up into positive territory right now, up by about 4 points, but the NASDAQ is down 203. This is SRN News.
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12: These watches are in effect for late tonight into Tuesday morning. A mixture of rain showers, a few thunderstorms, and even mixing with snow at times. Unseasonably cold today, upper 30s and lower 40s. Lingering rain and snow showers this evening. Then partial clearing, that could mean a freeze, lows upper 20s and lower 30s. Partly to mostly cloudy Tuesday, highs only 40s and low 50s with some showers. Showers return, upper 30s Tuesday night, chance of showers and thunderstorms, highs only near 60 Wednesday. I'm Day Weather Meteorologist Don Day.
7: Current temperature,
14: 38 degrees.
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32: Those who are courageous learn how to develop a victor rather than a victim mindset. Like the Apostle Paul, who said in Romans 8:31, if God is for us, who can be against us? And God's word says that we need to have the attitude of a victor, not a victim.
4: Welcome to Pathway to Victory with author and pastor Dr. Robert Jeffress. Aside from Jesus Christ, no man has overcome more challenges in his life than Joseph. Yet Joseph emerged from his trials a victor, refusing to let his circumstances drag him down and hold him back. Today on Pathway to Victory, Dr. Robert Jeffress shows us how we too can embrace a victor mindset. But first, let's take a moment to hear some important ministry updates.
5: Thanks, David, and welcome again to Pathway to Victory. I'm pleased you joined us for another message in my Courageous series. In today's study, I'm going to present survival tip number 4. I want to help you understand how to cultivate a healthy mindset so that you don't slip into a common trap. It's a temptation every Christian faces, but most of us won't admit to it. When life gets hard, when the culture turns hostile, when the pressure mounts, we start acting like victims. That's a dangerous pitfall, because a victim mentality doesn't just steal your joy. It paralyzes your progress. You can't move forward in your walk with God when you're licking your wounds. Take it from me. I've made that mistake before. The alternative is found in God's plan, to face every challenge with the boldness and determination that God intended. And that's the gist of my book called Courageous, 10 Strategies for Thriving in a Hostile World. I'm going to send you a copy when you become a new Pathway partner or make a generous one-time donation. Plus, when you respond today, I'll be sure to include a collection of Courageous encouragement cards that you can either carry with you or display in a visible place at home. Let me show you how to transform yourself from a victim mentality to a victor's mentality. At the end of the program, we'll explain how to get in touch with Pathway to Victory. But right now, let's turn our attention to 1 John chapter 5. I've titled my message, Survival Tip Number 4, Develop a Victor, Not a Victim Mindset.
6: The ship was doomed. Everybody knew it, but there was nothing they could do about it. For the past year, the Endurance had been home to the captain and the 27 crew members on a voyage from England to Antarctica. The vessel had sailed 12,000 miles and then pushed through pack ice for more than 1,000 more miles. But now it was entombed in Antarctic ice, less than 100 miles from its intended destination. The currents under the frozen sea pushed and pulled against the wooden hull, slowly crushing it. Everyone on board took what supplies they could and abandoned ship, casting their lot to the same ice that held the Endurance in its frozen grip. As they watched the sides of their ship cave in from the pressure and heard the large timbers snap, the men had become resigned to what they believed was their inevitable fate, death. But their leader had a different mindset. Optimism, he would often say, is true moral courage. And if there was one thing that was true about Ernest Shackleton, it was that he was an optimist. Although Shackleton did not succeed in his mission to cross Antarctica on foot, he did save the lives of all 27 crew members. Years later, one of the men called him the greatest leader that has ever come on God's earth, bar none. He wrote, "When you are in a hopeless situation, when there seems no way out, get on your knees and pray for a Shackleton." Ernest Shackleton realized an important truth. Our attitude is key to our survival when faced with a threatening situation. And that's what we're going to talk about. You know, Ernest Shackleton had a vocabulary that didn't have room for words like quit, give up, fail, or surrender. No, he had developed the attitude of a victor rather than a victim. Like the Apostle Paul, who said in Romans 8:31, "If God is for us, who can be against us?" That's the attitude of a victor. And today, as we continue our series, Courageous, we're looking at the 10 survival tips that allow us not only to survive, but to actually thrive in this hostile environment we are living in. And we're going to look at that fourth survival tip today,
32: Those who are courageous learn how to develop a victor rather than a victim mindset. The Bible has a word for a victor mindset. The Bible calls it an overcomer. I want you to take your Bibles and turn to 1 John chapter 5 for just a moment. The mark of an overcomer is obedience to our Heavenly Father. Look at 1 John chapter 5. He writes these words as he senses that things are about to get more difficult for Christians. Look at what he says in verse 3. For this is the love of God, that we keep his commandments. And his commandments are not burdensome. For whatever is born of God overcomes the world. And this is the victory that has overcome the world, our faith. And who is the one who overcomes the world? But he who believes that Jesus is the Son of God. I want you to see several things about this passage. First of all, this idea of being an overcomer. An overcomer doesn't refer to a special class of super spiritual Christians that only some attain to. No, overcomers should be the norm for every Christian. And notice he says, for God's commandments are not burdensome. Don't let Satan deceive you. We're deceived so many times by the evil one into thinking, oh, God's commandments are so hard to follow. And if I follow them, oh, it's going to be such a burden. And I'm going to be robbed of any fun and any joy in life by following God's commandments. No, God's commandments are not burdensome. Keeping them is the key to experiencing eternal life, the abundant life God has planned for us. God wants you and me to develop that overcomer, that victor mindset. And one of the best models of how to do that is found in the Old Testament story of a man named Joseph. We find his story beginning in Genesis chapter 37. And in the few minutes we have today, I want you to notice three sources of adversity that came into Joseph's life that have probably or will probably come into your life as well. First of all, Joseph was faced with overcoming the unloving actions from family members. We find his story beginning in Genesis 37. Look at verses 3 and 4. Now Israel, that is Joseph's father Jacob, loved Joseph more than all his sons because he was the son of his old age. And so he made him a very colored tunic. And his brothers saw that their father loved him more than all his brothers. And so they hated him and could not speak to him on friendly terms. That's the way it was for Joseph. And yet in Genesis 39:2, it says, and the Lord was with Joseph. You find that continually throughout Joseph's life. No matter what comes his way, the Lord was with him. There's something about unloving actions from family members that cut us and cut us deeply. But it doesn't undo Joseph. Next, we see him overcoming undeserved accusations from others. Joseph was sold as a slave. He ended up in Egypt, where he was sold to a man whose name was Potiphar. You remember Potiphar was the captain of the bodyguard for Pharaoh. He had a very high position. And Joseph distinguished himself by his diligent work in Potiphar's house. Potiphar noticed it, and he promoted him to be in charge of all of Potiphar's household. Everything was under Joseph's control. The only thing off limits to Joseph was Mrs. Potiphar. Unfortunately, Mrs. Potiphar never got the memo because she didn't realize Joseph was off limits to her. And so she immediately started to seduce Joseph. Day after day, she would try to seduce him. On one occasion, she said to him, "Lie with me," which in Hebrew means "have sex with me." And remember his reply in Genesis 39:9, "How could I do such an evil thing and sin against God?" Whew. Joseph made it out of that one. He never had to suffer that again, right? Wrong. The Bible says that Mrs. Potiphar came to Joseph day after day after day. That's how temptation comes. And finally, on one day, when all the other servants were out of the house, she was alone with Joseph, and she grabbed him by the shoulder, and she said, "Lie with me." How did Joseph respond?
6: He said, "Ms. Potiphar, I sense you have some great unmet need in your life, and I'd like to pray for you right now. Can we just pray together here?" No. No, he knew that situation was too hot for his Hebrew hormones to handle. And so he did the most spiritual thing he could do. He ran as fast as he could in the opposite direction. In fact, he left so quickly, she was left with just a piece of his garment in her hand. And then the time of reckoning came. Mr. Potiphar came home. Notice what happened. Verse 17 of Genesis 39. Then she spoke to Potiphar with these words. "The Hebrew slave whom you brought to us came into me to make sport of me. And it happened as I raised my voice and screamed that he left his garment beside me and fled outside." Now it came about when Potiphar heard the words of his wife, which she spoke to him, saying, "This is what your slave did to me," that he refused to believe his wife and believed Joseph and said, "Joseph, because you have not sinned against me or against God, I'm going to promote you to the highest position in my whole household, and half of my kingdom belongs to you." Does your Bible say that? No. When the accusation came, "This is what your slave did to me," the Bible says, and Potiphar's anger burned. In fact, it burned so hot that he ended up throwing Joseph into prison. Joseph experienced negative consequences for doing what was right, not what was wrong. And he had to overcome that unfair accusation that changed his life completely coming from Potiphar. And that led to a third source of difficulty in his life, overcoming unfair neglect by his own friends. Joseph goes to prison. He didn't know at the time he would spend 2 full years there. But he thought probably, at least at first, "God's going to get me out of here. This is an unjust sentence. God is a God of justice. Surely he's not going to allow me to languish in this prison." And sure enough, not long after he was thrown into prison, 2 new people came to prison as well. And they both came from Pharaoh's household. One was the cupbearer and one was the baker. Remember, the cupbearer had a very prestigious job. His job was to taste the wine before the king drank it. If assassins had poisoned it to kill the Pharaoh, the cupbearer was the first to know it. He was a trusted servant of Pharaoh. And the baker, well, was in charge of baking bread. So for some reason, both men had displeased Pharaoh. So they get thrown into prison. And they make friends with Joseph. And they, one night, had a bad dream. And they came to Joseph. And they said, "Joseph, we've heard that you're able to interpret dreams. Can you help us?" Joseph says, "Sure. What's the dream?" The cupbearer says, "Well, my dream was that I was squeezing grapes into the king's chalice, Pharaoh's chalice. What does that mean?" Joseph said, "Oh, that's easy. It means in 3 days you're going to be released from prison and restored to your position." The baker raises his hand and says, "Oh, I've got one. Can you do mine next? Interpret my dream?" Joseph said, "Yeah, what was your dream?" He said, "Well, my dream I had last night was there were these baskets of bread and birds came to eat the bread." Joseph frowned and said, "Sorry to tell you, that means in 3 days you're going to be executed." And sure enough, 3 days later, the baker was executed. The cupbearer was released from prison and sent back to Pharaoh's palace. But before he left, Joseph said to the cupbearer, "I only ask that you do one thing. When you get out and you're in front of Pharaoh, don't forget me. Remind Pharaoh about me and how I've been unfairly accused." The cupbearer says, "You don't have to worry about that. After all you've done for me, how could I ever forget you?" I'm sure that night, Joseph began packing his belongings together because he knew by the next day he was going to be released. The next day comes and goes, no word. A week passes, nothing. A month, not a word, not even a postcard from the cupbearer. A year passes, Joseph realizes he's been forgotten, forsaken, forever. He was forgotten. He was neglected unfairly by a friend. But interestingly, 2 full years passed when on a day that began like any other day, the soldiers came, they put their key in the lock, unlocked the prison door and said, "Pharaoh wants to see you today." How did that happen? Joseph thought he had been forgotten by God, forgotten by the cupbearer. But what Joseph didn't realize was God was doing something over here that Joseph couldn't even see. He was doing something in Pharaoh's heart. And he sent Pharaoh a disturbing dream, and nobody could interpret the dream. And the cupbearer remembered, there's a guy I knew in prison one time who knows how to interpret dreams. You remember the rest of the story? Pharaoh was so impressed with Joseph that he promoted him to prime minister of all of Egypt. That's how God works. Joseph was an overcomer who was able to overcome adverse circumstances instead of becoming

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3: And who is it that believes? The one who keeps God's commandments. It didn't matter what situation Joseph was in. He was dedicated to keeping God's commandments. Remember his words to Mrs. Potiphar in Genesis 39:9. How then could I do this great evil and sin against God? Secondly, victors glorify God in their lives. They glorify God in their lives. That word glorify means to shine the spotlight on God. Victors are people who realize that we are here for one purpose, not to bring glory to ourselves, not to direct people's attention toward us, but to direct people's attention toward God. And it didn't matter where Joseph was, whether he was in the pit, whether he was in prison for 2 years, or whether he was prime minister of Egypt. In every situation, Joseph tried to bring glory to God. God recognized that in Joseph, and that's why he honored Joseph's life. Victors obey God's commandments. They glorify God with their lives. And finally, victors trust in God's purposes. Victors believe that God is always working on their behalf, even though in the darkness they can't always see what God is up to. And that's true about your life right now. You may feel like you've been forgotten by others, by God himself, forsaken, that God doesn't know where you are. He knows exactly where you are. He knows exactly what's going on in your life. Romans 8:28 says, and we know that God causes all things to work together for good to those who love God and those who are called according to his purpose. But don't miss the next verse, Romans 8:29, for whom God foreknew, he predestined to be conformed to the image of his son. Do you know everything that's going on in your life right now with your family, with your health, with your job, with your finances? God is using all of it for his purpose in your life, and that is to make you like Jesus Christ. Somebody once asked a gifted sculptor how it was he was able to chisel a lifelike image of a lion out of a slab of marble. He said, that's very easy. I take the slab of marble, I take the hammer and chisel, and I chisel away everything that doesn't look like a lion in that marble slab. You know, that's what God is doing in your life right now. He's taking his hammer, he's taking the chisel of difficult circumstances, and he's removing everything in your life and my life that doesn't look like Jesus Christ, so that we become like him and experience the abundant life that he experienced. That was true of Joseph. He trusted in God's purpose. Perhaps the greatest illustration of that was in the climactic verse of Joseph's story. Remember in Genesis chapter 50, Joseph is reunited with his brothers. His brothers, who years earlier had sold him into slavery and left him for dead. And when they realized Joseph was alive, they trembled in fear, knowing that the prime minister of Egypt, their brother, had the authority to put them to death. But remember his words of kindness to them, Genesis 50:20. He said to his brothers, and as for you, you meant it for evil, but God used it for good, to bring about this present circumstance, to preserve many people alive. Joseph was honest. He said to his brothers, what you did to me was wrong. But guess what? I serve a God who's bigger than you are. God was able to take your worst intentions and use them for good. Praise be to God. That's the attitude of a victor. A victor doesn't feel like that he's the victim of adverse circumstances and adverse people. He believes in a God who's working out his purpose in our life. Victors obey God's commandments. Victors glorify God in their lives. Victors trust in the purpose of God. Can you truly say that you're living like a victor and not a victim?

0: Most of us struggle to stay on the winning side unless we take intentional steps. 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
1: 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I'm David J. Mullins, inviting you to join us Tuesday for Survival Tip Number 5, Trust Your Training, right here on Pathway to Victory. 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The Apostle Paul sailed these waters, walked these streets, and the church was never the same.
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11: With SRN News, I'm Bob Agnew in Washington. The Kremlin has announced that Russian President Vladimir Putin will meet with Chinese leader Xi Jinping on a two-day trip to Beijing next week. That announcement comes less than 24 hours after President Trump finished his own state visit to China, where he also met Xi to discuss trade and the U.S. and Israeli war against Iran. Commuters in New York City suburbs navigated a gauntlet of car, bus, and subway routes to get to work today. That's after a strike on the Long Island Railroad shut down the nation's busiest commuter rail system over the weekend. It is now into its third day. The administration is moving forward now with a new effort to verify voter eligibility nationwide, checking tens of millions of registrations against federal databases. It's all part of an effort that supporters say will strengthen election security and integrity. On Wall Street, a mixed bag. The Dow up 88, the NASDAQ off 175. This is SRN News.
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12: These watches are in effect for late tonight into Tuesday morning. A mixture of rain showers, a few thunderstorms, and even mixing with snow at times. Unseasonably cold today, upper 30s and lower 40s. Lingering rain and snow showers this evening. Then partial clearing. That could mean a freeze. Lows upper 20s and lower 30s. Partly to mostly cloudy Tuesday, highs only 40s and low 50s with some showers. Showers return, upper 30s Tuesday night, chance of showers and thunderstorms, highs only near 60 Wednesday. I'm Day Weather Meteorologist Don Day.
13: Current temperature,
14: 40 degrees.
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18: Jesus Christ died for your sins, and when you believe in him, you are completely forgiven. He died, he was buried, he rose again. The summary of the gospel is right here. It is the good news. You know, God, he is the author of the greatest true story ever told. That you and I, we're forgiven by grace. It's a gift of God. We don't earn it. We don't deserve it. We don't work for it. And when we're saved, listen, when we're saved, we're not saved in little degrees where you get a little bit here and a little bit there and a little bit there. And if you're good the rest of your life, you might get it all. No way. When you are saved, you are wholly, completely saved from the beginning. You're a new creation in Christ. New hope, new strength, new life. That's the good news.

0: Welcome once again to Abounding Grace with our pastor and teacher, Ed Taylor. We're just getting our feet wet in the epistle of Galatians. Now, the Galatians had drifted and turned away from the truth. They needed to be reminded that there is only one gospel, and that's a message our world needs to hear today as well, as there are many who have turned away from the truth and are believing lies. Here is Pastor Ed.
1: Open your Bibles, would you, to Galatians chapter 1. Galatians chapter 1. I've entitled our Bible study, Only One Gospel. Because there is only one gospel. As we read in the psalm today, the enemy loves to attack foundations. He loves to attack the foundation of your faith, the foundation of your home, the foundation of your marriage, the foundation of your parenting, the foundation of your singleness. He loves to go after the foundations. It's important that we keep our eyes wide open to the schemes and the attacks of the enemy. I even think some of you, you have the foundation of your sanity being attacked, where you're wrestling in the realm of mental health, and the enemy's just going after you and confusing you and causing you to doubt the word of God and to believe lies, and you just need to know that in Christ, he is your strength. And he provides clarity where clarity is needed. And he can heal. He can heal your body. He can heal your muscles, your ligaments. And you know what? He can heal your brain as well. Isn't that good? You can just trust the Lord. All those errant thoughts, all those thoughts of condemnation, all those thoughts of regret and beating yourself up, there is wholeness and clarity and forgiveness available to you through the blood of Jesus Christ. By faith, you can trust him. And today we learn with the Galatians that there's only one gospel. There are not two gospels or three gospels or four gospels. There's only one. Or you could say it this way. There's only one way for a man or a woman to be right with God. Only one way. There are not two ways, three ways, five ways, 10 ways. There is only one way that you and I can be made right with God. And that is the gospel, the good news, that your sins can be forgiven by the blood that was shed by Jesus Christ. Jesus said it this way. There are two ways of life. There is a wide gate, a wide path, and there's a narrow path. If you choose the narrow path, few, he says, will go through it, but that is the path of life. Whereas most people are on the wide path, doing their own thing, following their own theology, their own belief system, doing their own thing, that will not lead to life, but to death, and to death eternally. The Galatians have been ripped off by false teachers. They received the gospel, beginning to live by grace, and then they started believing lies. And they drifted away and departed from the faith. And over the years, many Christians have drifted away from the foundations of their relationship with Jesus. And it started out so good. I mean, for those of us that got saved later in life, I mean, you can remember, it started out so good. I mean, there was an encounter with God and the Spirit of God, and you were born again, and everything changed. You started reading your Bible. You started making wise decisions. Addictions were being broken. Families were being saved. Relationships reconciled. And then something happened. It's the same for many. It's different for others. But somewhere along the way, you began to drift and to depart. Some backslid and never returned. They apostatized. They left the faith. Paul here is brokenhearted over a man, over a church, over many in the church that turn their backs on God. In 2 Timothy chapter 4, he describes a fellow ministry partner. He says in verse 10, "For Demas has forsaken me, having loved this present world, and has departed for Thessalonica, Crescens for Galatia, Titus for Dalmatia." He looks at a brother and he goes, "You know what? I used to serve with this guy. I used to go and we would do ministry together. But you know, Demas has left. He's gone. And why? We know what it was for him. He loved the world more than he loved God. But it wasn't always that way. There was a time in his life where he loved God more than the things of this world, but something happened. And he took a hard turn away from God. Drifting that leads to departing has a beginning, you know. It just doesn't come out of nowhere. Somewhere along the way, there's a distraction, a diversion, a temptation. And before you know it, he or she is gone. They're gone. I was thinking of this, you know, when I first taught Galatians, the church wasn't more than a year or two old. And I was teaching it, and when I was teaching through, I was teaching what I learned. I was teaching what I heard. I was teaching what I studied. And I still teach that way today. However, I have something else to add to you in my teaching, besides my studies, besides the spiritual, I have something else to add, and that is experience. And when I look out on the church today and I see a few empty chairs along the way, it reminds me of many that have come through this church that have drifted and departed from the faith. I mean, I have a photographic memory, so I began to think of people, and I could see them in my mind, of men that I served with closely. I mean, I remember one episode in particular where me and this brother were out street witnessing, and the way that God used him was unbelievable, and I actually have a picture of it to remind me to pray for him, because he no longer walks with the Lord. He's no longer married. He's remarried, but it's like his life just was a disaster. But it wasn't always that way. And I think of people that were even on staff. They were even here taking of the tithes and offerings of this church to provide for their family, that today they're full-blown atheists. And you're like, what in the world happened? And I don't know everything that happened between in their hearts and what they experienced. I actually don't know. But I do pray for them, and I pray for myself as well. Because whatever happened to them, I don't want to happen to me. I want to be able to say, no, Lord, I'm stronger today than I was 5 years ago. I was 10 years ago. Because departing is real. And those that you know in your life that have fallen away, you need to keep praying for them, praying that God would apprehend them, grab them, bring them back. Because even in Hebrews chapter 2, remember, it says in verse 1, therefore we must give the earnest heed to the things that we have heard, lest we drift away. And the Galatians, or many in the churches throughout Galatia, hadn't just drifted, they actually turned away from the truth. They removed themselves from a place of pursuing Christ, which is a very dangerous way to live your life. Remember, there was a group of false teachers. We know them as the Judaizers. Today we may use the label legalists. A group of legalists came into the church and began to add to the gospel of grace, which we'll learn in a moment wasn't actually the gospel at all. But they added to it and were drawing back and saying, you're not saved. That's not right. You're not doing it right. What you need to do is believe in Jesus and keep the law. And you remember with this particular group, what was very important to them, number one on the list was this. You need to believe in Jesus Christ and adult males be circumcised. And you're like, whoa, no thank you. I believe in Jesus. I don't need to go through the ritual of circumcision because Jesus fulfilled the law. But many of them were troubled in their hearts and began to follow false teaching, which led them away from the truth. Now here at Calvary, if you're interested on who we are, where we came from, where we're going, on our website, on our app, which we just recently redeveloped and changed and updated, you will come to a page that will give you all that information. It will tell you our doctrinal statement. It will tell you the history of our church. It will give you our philosophy of ministry, the principles, the axioms by which we live by. There's a lot of information that define who we are, where we came from, where we're going. And at the top of the page, there is a little paragraph that I brought with me from the church that I came from, that he received from the church that he came from, that was written by a man by the name of Chuck Smith. Chuck Smith is the man that God used to begin the Calvary Chapel movement of churches of which we are a part of. And he wrote this little paragraph. He used to put it in his paper bulletin, which is how he defined himself. And we're like, oh, this is so good. I want to read it to you. It says this, and I quote, our supreme desire is to know Christ and to be conformed into his image by the power of the Holy Spirit. We are not a denominational fellowship, nor are we opposed to denominations as such. Only their overemphasis of the doctrinal differences that have led to the division of the body of Christ. We believe that the only true basis of Christian fellowship is His agape love, which is greater than any differences we possess and without which we have no right to claim ourselves Christians, end quote. What a great definition for a church. We love the Lord. We're going to be conformed to His image. There's a lot of differences in the body of Christ, but we're not going to overemphasize them. There's a lot of secondary issues that people make big deals. We're not going to do that. We're going to keep the main things the main things. What happens with the Galatians is that this is not a secondary issue. It's a primary issue. I mean, it is the foundation. It's the question, how is a person saved? On those matters, we're going to put up a strong fight. We're going to make sure that we stand for truth and righteousness. But you know, all these other things, these secondary things, we want to be able to say, hey, in love, we love you. We may disagree. We may have a strong position biblically. We believe what we believe, but we're not going to allow these divisions to weaken the strength of the overall church. I love it. It brings great comfort to my heart to know that for us as a church, we want to keep things simple. That's our goal. That as a team, as a staff, as a group here, we work very hard behind the scenes to keep things simple. So that when you show up to a gathering like this, that you can enjoy, that really this room can become a sanctuary for you. A sanctuary, you know what that word means? It means a place of refuge. That in the hustle and bustle of your life, and all the things that you're going through, and all the fights, and all the difficulties, and all the trials, and all the tribulation, we work behind the scenes very hard, very intentionally, to keep things simple here, so that when you come, you can lift up your hands and sing and worship and receive the Word of God, your kiddos can receive the Word of God, and that your family can be strengthened. Why? Because the enemy is really good at disrupting the peace of a church. The enemy loves to disrupt peace. And one of the many ways that he does that is by scattering false teaching and false teachers in a group of real, true believers. That's what's happening with the Galatians. They started out so well, and the false teaching was taking root and ripping people off. Notice with me in verse 6 of chapter 1. Paul, he writes, I marvel that you are turning away so soon from Him who called you in the grace of Christ to a different gospel, which is not another, but there are some who trouble you and want to pervert the gospel of Christ. Now, if you like to write in your Bibles, you can circle that word in verse 6, gospel. You can circle it again in verse 7, gospel of Christ. What is the gospel? This is so important that we understand. We're using this word, but what is the gospel? What is the good news? Notice with me, turn over to 1 Corinthians, so it's backwards from Galatians. Turn over to 1 Corinthians chapter 15. Let's define our terms so that we understand. And the best way to define terms is, what does the Bible say? And this is a great definition of the gospel right here. 1 Corinthians chapter 15. What is the gospel? What is the true, real, only one gospel? Verse 1. Moreover, brethren, I declare to you the gospel, which is preached to you, which is also you received, in which you stand, by which you're also saved, if you hold fast that word which I preached to you, unless you believed in vain. Verse 3. Here it is. For I delivered to you, first of all, that which I also received, that Christ died for our sins, according to the Scriptures, that He was buried, and that He rose again the third day, according to the Scriptures. That, my friends, is the gospel. Jesus Christ died for your sins, and when you believe in Him, you are completely forgiven. He died, He was buried, He rose again. The summary of the gospel is right here. It is the good news. You know, God, He is the author of the greatest true story ever told. That you and I, we're forgiven by grace. It's a gift of God. We don't earn it. We don't deserve it. We don't work for it. And when we're saved, listen, when we're saved, we're not saved in little degrees where you get a little bit here and a little bit there and a little bit there. And if you're good the rest of your life, you might get it all. all. No way. When you are saved, you are wholly, completely saved from the beginning. You're a new creation in Christ. New hope, new strength, new life. That's the good news, that your sins can be forgiven and God has a life for you. A full life. You know how the Bible speaks of eternal life? Eternal is not just a word in the original language that speaks of time, although it does. It also speaks of substance. When you enjoy eternal life, you enjoy an age-abiding life. You get the fullness of life. Remember what Jesus said? That if you believe in Him, that out of the abundance of your heart, rivers of living water, that God has an abundant life for you and me. Legalism is not good news. It's not good news. What the Galatians were brought into is not good news. I mean, from God's perspective, you could put it this way. You could put it this way. God's saying to you in the gospel. He's saying to me. The gospel says from God, I accept you. I love you. I loved you even when you were in rebellion against me. I sent Jesus for you. That if you believe in Him, you'll be in right relationship with me. Don't let anyone trouble you or twist up the true gospel. Because the moment someone tells you differently, reject them. Reject that false message. The issue before the believers in Galatia is very simple. It's of utmost importance. How can a person be saved? And you notice in verse 6, Paul starts out, and typically in his letters, he would give the typical greeting and then he'd have something encouraging to say. He's got nothing encouraging to say to the Galatians. Instead, he has a very strong rebuke. And he starts out with that word marvel. You might want to mark it. Remember I shared with you guys that the book of Galatians, as we get into the epistles or the letters, they're very different than the book of Acts, which is narrative. When we're going through the book of Acts, we go sentence and paragraph before we ever stop at a word. But in the epistles, we're going to stop at words often because they have great meaning. We're no longer just in narrative. We're actually looking at the heart of a, for in this example, you get the heart of a pastor. You get a little bit of insight of a pastor when he says, I marvel. Mark that word. It means to be amazed, or it means to be shocked. It has the idea of astonishment, strong rebuke, and even disappointment. It's like Paul is saying, what are you guys thinking? I can't believe what I've heard about you. Are you kidding me? Are you really? I can't believe that I haven't been gone that long and you're already turning away from the gospel. That's what he's saying. It's strong. It would be the idea if you had a good close friend and you just took him by the shoulders and you're just trying to shake some sense into them. It's like, come on now, listen to me, look me in the eye. I can't believe that I'm dealing with this. What has happened to you guys? Why have you made these bad choices? You could step back and even say this. This is a strong rebuke for their very foolish decision. And do you know that when you make foolish decisions, it is not unusual to receive a strong rebuke? That's sometimes what you need. You don't need someone to come alongside of you and coddle you and, you know, it's going to be okay, although there are times for that. There are other times where you're like, are you out of your mind? What has happened to you? Like, well, where are you at now? And it usually comes through relationship. Or in a Bible study like this. And by the way, in my notes today, I knew as we go along that this will be a rather challenging Bible study. So around my notes on every page, I put a little smiley face so that when I'm saying something hard, that I can come up and say it this way. Make sure there's a little bit of smile here for you because these are strong things. Because I know there are some listening to me that will receive today's message as a rebuke. Why? Because you've been making some foolish decisions. And it's not the type of Bible study. It's, oh, come on, everything's going to be okay. Sometimes you need to hear it's not going to be okay unless you repent. It's not going to get better. It's going to get worse. When you choose to sow to the flesh, you're going to reap corruption. And Paul writes right in the beginning, he doesn't have anything good to say to them. I can't believe what you guys are doing. I'm so disappointed in you. Why would you listen to them? I mean, you think about from the church perspective, the Galatians had the second best Bible teacher on the planet Earth, second only to Jesus himself, who came, rolled into town and planted the churches and discipled the leaders and raised up already a next generation to take the church when he leaves to go to the next city. God used him in miraculous ways in their lives with healing and life and amazing things, and they're still churning away, and it was hard for him to stomach, and they needed to hear that. I want you to notice as well in verse 6, he says, I marvel that you're turning away so soon from him. Don't miss that word, him. They weren't leaving a set of church doctrines. They weren't leaving traditions. They weren't leaving a message. They were leaving a person. The gospel is a person. Now, of course, it's communicated through words and sound doctrine and theology, yes. But the gospel is a person. Christianity is summed up in a person, in a relationship with Jesus Christ. He is who we follow. It's his words, his teachings, his models, his examples. And he says, I can't believe you guys are leaving Jesus. Why would you follow these guys? Why would you listen to them? Leaving Jesus along the way. On top of that, he says, hey, you're leaving him who called you in the grace of Christ to a different gospel, which isn't even another gospel. There is no second message or third message. There is no little detour that you can take. There's only one message. It's found in Christ. And he says that there are some in verse 7 who trouble you and want to pervert the gospel. Now, circle the word pervert. You might already have a note in your Bibles that means to distort, or it means to twist. It's a word that really, when it's defined, this word pervert means to take something and make it the exact opposite of what it is, which means it's no longer what it is. This Greek word was used in Acts chapter 2 to describe sun turning to darkness. This word was also used to describe in James chapter 4, laughter being turned to mourning. It's a complete opposite change. And he says, you guys, you're following something that's not even the message I gave. You're following a false message.
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0: Austria, whose father locked her in the basement for over 20 years, and in that time, she had children who had never seen the sun or even breathed fresh air. Hey, this is Debbie Griffith. To them, the basement was a normal world. When the police found them, the air was so vile they had to tear down walls and bring in fans just to breathe. But it's like sometimes we too are living in a basement, a world not perfect, one infected with sin. We don't even realize we're breathing putrid air because this is our normal. But through the acceptance of God's love and forgiveness, we can believe that He's a Redeemer, working all things for the good with a purpose for us to serve eternally, breathing pure air forever. 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
6: And I'm saying the choices you're making right now are shaping the man you're going to be. The choices you're making right now, even the ones that seem insignificant, from the friends you're hanging around to the words you speak to the way you treat other people, it's putting you on a path that's going to lead in any number of directions. And if you make wise choices now, it's going to put you in a place of wisdom later on in life. And just raising up the value of the decisions they make, because life is telling them, oh, you're young, you're a teenager, you can do whatever you want, it doesn't really matter. And we're trying to give the opposite message that, no, what you say, what you do right now, it matters so much.
7: That's Dave Willis, and he and his wife Ashley join us today on Focus on the Family with Jim Daly, and I'm John Fuller.
5: You know, John, as parents, we carry a pretty big responsibility, if not the responsibility, to help shape the next generation, our children, maybe even some of their friends that come over to the house to play ping pong or do the things that they do. And it means we have to teach our boys how to respect girls, right? And in this culture today, that's a tough task because there's very little supporting girls and women. Just think about it. You know, the whole Title IX issue and what has happened to women's sports with the trans issue and so much more. It's just, there seems to be a slow and sometimes fast degrading of women in the culture. And, you know, boys and men have a responsibility to say, no, we're going to respect girls and women. And today we're going to talk about that subject with experts who have four sons of their own.
7: Dave and Ashley Willis are conference speakers, relationship coaches, and podcast hosts. And they've been in full-time marriage ministry for about 10 years now and have four sons, as you said, Jim. Dave has a terrific book on this topic called Raising Boys Who Respect Girls, Upending Locker Room Mentality, Blind Spots, and Unintended Sexism.
5: Dave and Ashley, welcome back to Focus on the Family. Good to have you here.
8: Good to be
6: Thanks,
8: here.
6: Thank you, guys.
8: Thank you.
6: Oh, we love being here.
5: We didn't pay you to say that, did we?
8: Right, right.
5: Okay. Just want to make sure. Now, this question, this is the way to get out of the gate. Your son Cooper once came home from school asking if girls liked it when boys sent them indecent pictures. When I first read that, I was like, what?
6: Yeah.
5: It's a different era now.
6: It's a different era.
5: I mean, that would have, when I was a boy, that never would have popped up.
6: Oh, my goodness.
5: We wouldn't even thought of that. But that's kind of the question we've got to deal with with our sons today.
6: A lot of eye-raising moments, shocking moments that we didn't grow up with the technology that made these things possible.
5: What did you say to him?
6: Well, we've kind of made a pact early on that we're not going to freak out in the moment, no matter what our kids ask.
5: That's the first good parenting
6: tip.
5: Don't panic.
6: Don't freak out in the moment. You can freak out with each other later, but in the moment, you got to be calm and be a safe place for them to share, because as you're a safe place for them to share, the more they're going to share. Mm-hmm. So he came home from his first day of eighth grade, and I said, how was your day? It was fine. And he asked that question. Hey, just out of curiosity, do girls really like it when boys send these like indecent

0: pictures of themselves. And I'm like, well, why don't you unpack that for me? You know? And he said, well, on the bus, on the way home, some of the boys on the bus were taking inappropriate pictures of themselves and trying to show the other kids on the bus pictures of what they've taken and saying, girls love it when you send them pictures like this. And they were laughing about it. And Cooper said it felt so inappropriate, but it gave us an opportunity to just unpack it one step at a time. Say, buddy, listen, you're going to be exposed to a lot of things that just aren't right, aren't healthy. In this case, what those boys are doing is actually illegal. That's child pornography. So to possess that or share that is illegal. But it gave us a bigger just time to talk about God's design for respecting one another and for the sacredness of sex and all these things. And he was really receptive to it, but it was a wake-up call for us of just what our kids are being exposed to.
1: Well, and the other thing, too, is, man, don't think because you have your kids in a Christian school or they're going to church every Sunday that they get this. I mean, it's sad, but now your other three boys coming along, you probably, before the first day of eighth grade, said, okay, I got to talk to you about something.
2: This
1: could happen. I mean, that's one of the difficulties as a parent today is trying to get ahead of especially the sexual discussions because it just, the culture reeks of sexualization. And for boys, we got to, and some girls now too.
2: Yes.
1: We got to get, you know, ahead of that to help have those discussions. So as a mama, Ashley, I mean, how did you respond to that question?
3: Well, I'm going to be honest, like my first like instinct was to freak out. Like literally like, what are you talking about? Like I wanted to, and Dave
0: We're
3: could
0: calling
3: see
0: the police.
3: It. Like
0: I'm
3: Dave
0: like,
3: could
0: hey,
3: see it on my
0: down,
3: face and he just gently grabbed my hand and was like, this is what we wanted. We wanted him to come to us, you know?
1: Yeah, but that's
3: and I'm
1: typical.
3: Like,
1: let me say, if you're that mom panicking and freaking out, that was Jean as well. I mean, this is kind of the normal thing. And the husbands at this point are going, okay, this isn't unusual for boys, you know?
0: But
1: we got to deal with it. So, continue. Sorry.
3: Yes.
1: Little infomercial for moms freaking out. Okay, that's every mom I've ever known.
3: This is the truth. And so it was really not so much towards Cooper himself. It was more like, what in the world? Like, I can't believe this is going on at this age. And I just wasn't ready for it because he's our firstborn. And so this was the first time we were hearing this from one of our kids. But very quickly, with Dave's help of helping me to remember that we want him to come to us with these things, I just really wanted him to hear as a woman how that would make me feel. And I was like, I can tell you 100% that that is so disrespectful. Like, that is not good. And then there's girls who feel pressured to also send pictures. And I know this from being a youth leader for years, that girls feel like, oh, that's what boys want. And they're having the same questions.
1: Yeah.
3: And then it perpetuates just this really just unhealthy and like Dave said, illegal correspondence between these kids, and they don't even know what to do with this.
1: So your book, Raising Boys Who Respect Girls, I mean, it's beyond just this topic. That's just a wow kind of opening question.
0: Yeah,
1: so of
0: course.
1: We covered that. If you want more information, get a copy of the book. But moving into more general context of teaching your boys how to respect girls, how do you go about doing that, being mindful of that as a dad, as a mom? You're both, because of the fact that you're a woman and you're a man, you're going to bring different attributes in your parenting to that. What are some of the core things we need to think about?
0: Well, as parents, if you're married, I would say realize that you're modeling for your kids what healthy behavior and interaction looks like. So dads, if you're listening, the way you treat your wife is showing your boys how they should treat women, and it's showing your daughters what they should expect from men someday. And so if our example isn't the right example, then we need to take a step back and say, Lord, help me to do this. And I know for a lot of guys, that's hard because maybe we didn't have an example ourselves. And so even if you didn't have that, the way that my own father didn't have that, but he chose with God's grace to break that cycle and to become that, as imperfect as all of us are and as imperfect as he was, he really modeled respect toward my mother, and and I caught that, and I want to do the same for Ashley. I think it starts just in
1: it's good
0: how we're treating each other in marriage, because your kids learn a lot more by watching than they do by listening to your advice most of the time.
1: It's so true.
3: They do. And one of the biggest things that I think dads can do, especially for their sons, is be very, very mindful of where their eyes go. Because having mindfulness about where your eyes linger is everything. And do not make the mistake of believing your sons don't see it, because they do. And your daughters see it too. And so we've got to get a grip on where our eyes go. I mean, we can't help, as people, men and women, seeing someone attractive walk by, but we get to choose if we keep on staring.
1: Yeah, it's so true. You know, you mentioned in the book that Jesus is a wonderful role model about how to treat women. Mm-hmm. You know, you think about the culture he was born into. It was very demeaning toward women in many ways. I mean, the Roman Empire, right? And yet Jesus came onto the scene and gave women dignity, Mary Magdalene and other women. Mm-hmm. Speak to that difference that he made coming onto the scene and raising women to a status of equality made in his image, male and female.
0: I'm so glad you brought that up. It's my favorite chapter in the book. And I almost laugh when I hear people in the modern context say, oh, well, I could never be a Christian. It's so oppressive to women. And I laugh and I think, you don't know history. I'm like, in all of human history, there has never been anyone who's done more to elevate the status of women than Jesus Christ did. And when you look in the Gospels of how he did that and how countercultural it was, and it wasn't just about women being over-sexualized, which they were, and they had that kind of exploitation, and they had so few rights, but it was also, there was a misogyny and a distrust toward women. A woman's testimony was not valid in a court of law. But when you look at Jesus taking time to intentionally pursue women, not only women of high respect in society, but women like the Samaritan woman at the well, mm-hmm. that society had forgotten and ostracized, and he's pursuing them. He's elevating their value. When Jesus would tell his parables, he intentionally made women the heroes of so many of those stories, whether it's the persistent widow and her praying or other examples in the gospel, the times that he healed them, the friendships that he formed with women like Mary and Martha, allowing them to be even the first to see the resurrection, the first ones to experience the first ones. Yeah, the first word the resurrected Christ spoke was saying Mary's name, Mary. And she recognized him and was able to go and share what she saw. None of that is by accident. Like, Jesus is giving us a model that was so countercultural and elevates, and still to this day elevates women to the God-given sacredness that they have.
1: I think the other aspect there is Jesus' relationship with his mother, Mary.
3: Yes.
1: Ashley, as a woman, as a mom, I mean, what do you, when you read scripture in that context of Jesus lifting up women, what do you see?
3: I mean, I just see a respecter of women, and I love that. And I do think it goes against what some people are trying to spread as a narrative today about him holding women down. And I mean, probably one of my favorite stories is the woman at the well. I just love how he went against really the cultural norms of his day to go and talk to this woman and minister to her and not bring necessarily like shame on her like others had done, but to show her that she didn't have to keep living in shame. She didn't have to keep living life this way, and that there was this living water that only he could offer her. And I just think it was just so beautiful. And I think it's important that we remember that, and that Jesus loves women, and he wants women to be respected, and he is the model that we all should follow.
1: Yeah, so good.
2: 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And we've got that book here at the ministry. 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What do the conversations sound like with your boys, given everything you just said? Because this is a big topic, and we can't protect them 24/7, but how do you process the inevitable time when guys are together and they're swaggering or they're sharing things that are degrading? How do you help your boys get ahead of that?
3: Yeah,
0: I think we try to tell them to lead by example. And if you can't change a conversation and it's clearly going in a direction and staying in a direction that you're uncomfortable with, then to just excuse yourself from that setting. You don't have to stay there. You get to choose what rooms you're in. Mm-hmm. And there, it takes a lot of courage sometimes to walk away from settings, and sometimes even walk away from relationships where there's a pattern of really unhealthy behavior, because you're going to be like the people you hang out the most. The Bible talks so much about choosing the right friends, and the bad company corrupts good character. And we've got to be intentional, not in a judgmental way or an elitist way, but in a really discerning way, to choose our friends wisely, because we're going to become like they are.
3: It's so true. I remember one time one of our sons was talking about how he like had a friend come up to him, and he was like, hey, we have this list of girls, and we're like rating them based on looks and mm-hmm. this and that. And at first, he thought it was funny. And I was like, rewind this back and tell me what you just said, and think about it. If you were like, there was guys and the girls were rating you. Would you think that was funny? Mm-hmm. And he was like, what? He goes, well, they're not doing that. I don't think they're doing that. And he kind of started having a whole different attitude. And I was like, what makes this any different, buddy? And I'm like, it's your friends who you love. And so it's kind of shadowing the truth of what's going on here. I'm like, how is this a good thing? And he kind of backtracked from it and was like, oh, yeah, that's probably not good. And I was like, yeah, because you're not only is it mean to these girls, but you're also minimizing them to just bodies. Mm-hmm. And all these kind of things inevitably get out and somebody's going to get hurt. And I'm like, do you want to be associated with this? Do you mm-hmm. want to really be part of this? And the more he thought about it, the more he was like, yeah, I don't want to be part of that. Because he's like, that's really terrible. I would never want someone to do that to me. And I think sometimes when we do get into these, you know, quote unquote locker room settings, I think that guys, and I'm sure girls can do this too in our own way, but I think guys forget that these are real women who have, you know, souls and have hearts and minds that can be so hurt.
1: Yeah.
3: And they just sometimes when they're together can forget about that. And so we try to remind our kids of that.
1: Yeah. You're developing empathy.
3: Mm-hmm. Yes.
1: Which is a good thing.
3: Yes.
2: Yeah. Dave, you made reference to kind of an older generation and how men used to care for and respect women. And we're missing that mark pretty wildly, it seems, in the general culture. How do you bring forward people like your grandfather, I think it was, that you wrote about in the book and say, this is the kind of person to emulate?
0: Yeah, absolutely. I'm thankful to have some great examples in my own life from that. But I also want to just acknowledge that it's a complicated time for young men to know how to show respect to women. Because on one hand, when you try to show chivalry, there are certain women that might be offended by that, to say, well, I don't need your help. I don't need you to hold the door open for me. And a young man's just being polite, and he's thinking, wow, I feel like I can't win here. And so I think it's still the right thing to do, to serve and to help people. But when we do it, however we're doing it, we try to do it the way that Jesus said to do it, which is the golden rule. Treat other people the way that you'd want to be treated. And I think that goes for how we treat other men and how we treat women as well. But even in these confusing times, even when trying to be, you know, chivalrous, trying to embody some of those positive masculine traits that God gave us can get you some backlash sometimes, I still think that it's the right thing to do. And if criticism comes for that, to say, look, I didn't mean to offend you. This is how I was raised. I was just trying to be polite and to show deference and kindness in those situations, which usually diffuses the situation. And just know there's a lot of anger out in the world right now, and a lot of it is because we've misunderstood so much of these issues.
1: Boy, it's so true. In your book, Raising Boys Who Respect Girls, you mentioned 7 lessons that turn boys into men. I sent those to my 2 sons this morning early, like 6 a.m. Mm-hmm. I don't think they were up quite yet, but I did just check my phone. They hearted it back to me.
0: There we go. Oh, yeah.
1: So I think they thought those were right on. Let's hit that, and we'll dig into a couple. One, have the courage to fight for what's right. Boy, do we need people. Mm-hmm. Men, yes, but everybody pulling for what's right. Seek responsibility instead of running from it. That'll resonate with the guys. I think boys and young men want that challenge, and they don't get that challenge in today's modern culture. You know, I want to be somebody who is choosing what is right and being responsible for my decisions. Third, work hard at whatever you do. And when you have a family, work hard to provide. Boy, there's a big one. That is an antiquated idea, but I think it's a good one. 4, show patience and restraint. You know, Trent, who is my oldest son, big guy, 6'7", weightlifter. He says, you know, Dad, when it says in the Bible to be meek, you know what that actually means in the Greek? What? To be ready, but to choose restraint.
0: Mm. That's good.
1: Yeah, and he's ready. Let me tell you.
3: Right, right.
1: And I'm so glad he's choosing restraint.
0: I am too. I'm glad he's on our side.
1: But that's the point. Patience and restraint. That's manhood. Mm-hmm. Next, you said respect your wife before you meet her by keeping yourself from sexual sin. Respect your wife after you're married by remaining faithful. Boy, that's so good. Next, keep your word. Next, trust God. And let his word be the roadmap of your life. I mean, those 7 are really solid. Did you write that?
0: I wrote that.
1: Ashley, did you write that?
3: It was definitely Dave, and I love those. Yes. Yeah.
1: Do they resonate for you as
3: a woman? Absolutely, yes. And I mean, when I hear that as a woman, you know, that makes me just feel so good about the future of men if we're raising men in that way. And it also, as a mom of men, I really want to instill those things in them alongside Dave. And I know it's a high calling. And again, as parents, we can blow it so easily.

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3: It's a little overwhelming for the guy who wants to come home from work and just plop down, watch the news maybe, or just chill out. So how do we get out of that lazy zone, if I could be bold enough, and say we have to be engaged? Maybe take a 10-minute break or whatever, but you got to engage those kids, and it starts early.
4: It does start early, and yeah, we need rest too. So yeah, I'm not beating up on somebody that needs to chill. The older I get, the more chill time I require.
3: Amen, brother.
5: Yeah, that is the truth.
4: Like our last kid, I feel some ways I feel wiser and more patient with him. In other ways, I feel so much more tired than I was.
3: Yeah, it's true,
4: like,
3: and
4: he
3: true.
4: Just gets away with more. You got to be engaged. You just have to be present, right? Connecting with them in their world, and then just looking for teaching opportunities along the way. That's really what's going to resonate with them.
3: Yeah. You know, you had an example in the book of your youngest son playing basketball, and it was, I don't know the number of guys, but there was also a girl on the team, and he had a little encounter with her. What happened, and how did you help straighten that out?
4: Yeah. He got mad when she didn't pass him the ball or something, and he said, "Well, you shouldn't even be here. You're a girl." And we, you know, we like really had a huddle, and she's such a
3: great. And this they is were like 8-year-old basketball.
4: Yeah, seven,
3: right?
4: Eight, you know.
3: It's amazing.
4: And
3: they
4: it really
3: were moving
4: hurt her feelings.
3: In the court.
4: I mean, she already, I'm sure, felt, being the only girl, it felt a little bit out of place, but she was such a great player, a hard worker, just brought such life and spirit to the whole team. And we, you know, we huddled up and talked about respecting each other, the value every person has. Everybody's part of this team. We all belong on this team. And, you know, we talked about it that. And I afterwards, of course, had that parenting moment to say, "Buddy, listen, that was disrespectful to single her out, to make her feel bad. And she works so hard. She's doing so much. And to make her feel like she doesn't belong on this team. Imagine if someone did that to you." And we really had it. So I made sure he apologized to her the next practice and all of that.
3: Did it resonate for him?
4: I think it did. Yes. I think it was a good teaching moment. And they were friends by the end of the season, which was really, really important.
3: You know, one of the mistakes I think we make as parents is, it's no big deal. Just look the other way. But these are great moments to be able to say, let's think about what happened there. Mm-hmm. And tell me what you're feeling and why you did it. And right. But just, you know, to use those moments for teaching time.
4: Yeah.
3: And hopefully, again, develop that empathy for, do you really know the power of what you said and how that would affect her?
5: Right.
3: You know, to alienate her, to carve her off and separate her from the team.
4: I think he was probably insecure. Mm-hmm. She was taller than him. And I think that's what I think it was coming
3: down
4: to.
3: That's typical at 8 years old.
4: Yeah, at eight years old, he was like feeling a little bit insecure, but right. no excuse.
5: Exactly.
3: As your sons grew older, your two older sons now that are 20 and
5: 18.
3: Mm-hmm. So, I mean, you've gone through those teen years. Mm-hmm. Those discussions change. You know, it goes from like the 8-year-old co-player, but now you're talking about, you know, junior in high school, and some of that gets a lot more serious. Mm-hmm. How does that conversation change with older young men?
5: Well, I know for us, the conversations look different once they started dating. You know, I remember our second son, when he started dating someone, it was about like, okay, here's what you do on a date to show respect to your date, and some of those chivalrous things. And just also in conversation, I talked a lot to our son about, you know, be sure that you don't go and talk, you know, disrespectfully about her, just like anyone else, but don't talk disrespectfully about her to your friends, like she's a bad kisser or whatever. You know what I'm saying? Because I remember one of our sons overheard this girl that he was interested in. He was like really interested in her. But he overheard her and another girl talking badly about this guy that one of them had dated and how he wasn't a good kisser or something to that effect. And it made him not want to date her because he was like, I don't want to. He goes, she could talk that way about me and say something embarrassing. And so in the same way, we try to tell our boys, you know, be careful about how you talk about your girlfriend, your relationship, and just always come from a place of kindness and respect.
3: Yeah, that is so good. So right here at the end, for the parents that really are going, wow, we've really blown it. What's one thing they can do to say, okay, let's help our 14, 15-year-old get a little reorientation around respect for girls?
4: Well,

0: think it, like with most things in parenting and life, it comes down to intentionality. Like, I want to be intentional about this. Maybe admit I've kind of gotten on autopilot with this, and this is too big a deal to be on autopilot. So I want to have these conversations. They'll lean in if in those conversations you talk about mistakes you've made in your own past, which I know is super scary for parents, but our authority as parents doesn't come from having lived perfect lives. It comes from being authentic and honest and real and saying, you know, this, and I've made plenty of mistakes, and I've tried to, as our boys got older, talk about, you know, pornography and how that wrecked me, and trying to prevent them from making those same mistakes and other mistakes that I've made. I try to be honest about that. And I come back to this principle. I say, never trade temporary pleasure for permanent regret. I said, there are going to be so many times in your life, in different scenarios, where you might in a moment do something because you think it's going to feel good in the moment to do this thing. And that one moment of pleasure could lead to regret that just stays. Now, because of God's grace, you know, God wipes away every sin. Jesus paid for it on the cross. But even with the forgiveness and grace that God gives, there's still some baggage that we can carry because of our decisions. And I want to prevent them from carrying unnecessary baggage. And I'm saying the choices you're making right now are shaping the man you're going to be. The choices you're making right now, even the ones that seem insignificant, from the friends you're hanging around to the words you speak to the way you treat other people, it's putting you on a path that's going to lead in any number of directions. And if you make wise choices now, it's going to put you in a place of wisdom later on in life. And just raising up the value of the decisions they make, because life is telling them, oh, you're young, you're a teenager, you can do whatever you want, it doesn't really matter. And we're trying to give the opposite message that, no, what you say, what you do right now, it matters so much.
1: That shapes who you are.
0: Yeah, exactly.
1: You know, this has been great. What a good reminder of some of the tasks we have as parents, and that is a big one, to help our sons particularly learn how to respect women and girls. And I think it's a great reminder of something we need to do. Let me turn to you, the listener. Focus on the Family is here for you. We want you to have a rewarding and God-honoring relationship with your son. And when that's in place, concepts like respect come much easier. We have lots of great resources to help. You can take our parenting assessment. It's free. 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It helps you to better understand those things you do well and those things that might need a little work. Another solid place to start is Dave's book, Raising Boys Who Respect Girls, Upending Locker Room Mentality, Blind Spots, and Unintended Sexism. 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
11: With SRN News, I'm Bob Agnew in Washington. The Kremlin has announced that Russian President Vladimir Putin will follow in President Trump's steps and have his own meeting with Chinese leader Xi Jinping on a two-day trip to Beijing next week. That announcement came less than 24 hours after President Trump wrapped up his own state visit to China. That's where he also met with Xi to discuss trade, as well as the U.S. and Israeli war against Iran. Computers in New York City's suburbs navigated a gauntlet of car, bus, and subway routes today to get to work after a strike on the Long Island Railroad that shut down the nation's busiest commuter rail system. It's now into its third day. Unions representing rail workers and the Metropolitan Transportation Agency, which runs the railroad, negotiated for much of the day on Sunday but failed to come to terms. It's been a mixed bag on Wall Street, and at this hour, now all the major indexes are into negative territory, the Dow off 107 points. This is SRN.
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12: It's a thick overcast across the Denver Metro and Colorado Front Range. We also see continued rain showers and some scattered thunderstorms for this afternoon. May have a big effect on the Rockies-Rangers baseball game that's supposed to be played tonight. Temperatures holding steady in the low to mid-40s with a little bit of light snow mixed in over the metro into this evening. Cloudy with lows low 30s. For Tuesday, we might get to the low 50s. We'll get an additional rain shower in the afternoon and evening. Daily showers and thunderstorms Wednesday through Friday. Temps rebounding to the 60s. I'm Day Weather Meteorologist Don Watson.
13: Current temperature,
14: 40 degrees.
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0: 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Pastor Nick's desire is to bring the gospel into your life so you can experience the joy and freedom that can only be found through Jesus. Today's message is from our series, Where is Jesus Now? From the book of Revelation, in which we are given insight into what the risen Jesus is doing now and what he will do in the future. Here's Pastor Nick.
1: Affected us as individuals. It's impacted all of creation. And you can see that as you look at creation. It's not just beautiful, but it's also severe in some ways. Because the fundamental order of the earth is fractured. And that's why the Bible says, like in Romans chapter 8, that all of creation is groaning and anticipating the day when creation itself will be redeemed. But notice it says this in verse 1. The first earth, where we live now, passed away. And then it says, and the sea was no more. That's an interesting detail. Some people wonder, right, does that mean that in the new earth, there will be no more oceans? Maybe. I don't really know. But it does seem that we can at least say this. The laws of nature will be different in the new earth than they are in this earth that we inhabit right now. But it is important to consider, why is that phrase there? Why does it say the sea will be no more? Well, what did the sea signify for those people back then? For ancient people, especially the Jews, who were not a seafaring people, the sea was viewed as a place of separation and evil, of chaos and danger. And you can see this throughout the Bible, and I'll just give you a few examples. Here in Revelation chapter 13, a satanic beast rose out of the sea. In chapter 20, the sea is depicted as a place that's full of death. One of the words for death in the Bible is this term called the depths, which refers to the depths of what? The depths of the sea. That's what it's referring to. You could think in the Bible, you rise to God, but you descend into the depths. So the sea represented separation, chaos, death. And that's why it was so significant when Jesus walked on the water. It was so significant when Jesus calmed the churning waves of a storm with just his word. Not to mention, think about this. Where is John right now as he's writing this letter? He's on an island where he's literally separated from his home, from those he loves, by what? By the sea. In the new earth, though, this barrier, this place of evil and death will be removed. The sea will be no more. And notice it says in verse 2, heaven is described as the holy city, New Jerusalem, which descends down from heaven, prepared for us. Jesus promised as he went away that he was going away to prepare a place for us. And here we see it's completed, coming down to us like a bride on her wedding day, walking down the aisle to meet her husband. Jerusalem as a city was designed as a picture on earth of what heaven would be like. It was a picture, it was a representation. It was the city on a hill. It was the place where God dwelt together with his people in their midst. But the new Jerusalem will be actually heaven itself. It will be those things that the first Jerusalem pictured and represented. All of those things will be fulfilled in totality in the new Jerusalem. The new Jerusalem, it tells us in chapter 22, in that place, God will not dwell in a temple or a tabernacle, but we will see him face to face in all of his glory. And it says in chapter 22 that he himself will be our light. Now, the first thing I want you to notice about the New Jerusalem is this. It's a city. It's a city. And you know what cities are? They're places full of people. Cities are places of community and activity and interaction. In other words, heaven will not be a place of isolation. Instead, it will be a renewed, beautiful city where people live together and interact with one another. In the next chapter, and in this chapter as well, in chapters 21 and 22, we're told that in this city, there will be no crime and nothing unclean. And this city is described as being like a lush garden. In fact, the way this city is described is very much like the Garden of Eden in the book of Genesis. But it's also better than the Garden of Eden because it's not just a garden, it's a garden city. It will be the fulfillment of what Eden would have become if sin and death had never entered into the world. And notice that this city, it comes down from God to us. And that's because heaven is not something that you can climb up into or work your way up to in any way. Instead, heaven comes to us from God. It's His gift to us, His grace for those who believe. It says in verse 3, I heard a loud voice from the throne saying, behold, the dwelling place of God is with man. He will dwell with them, and they will be His people, and God Himself will be with them as their God. When sin entered into the world, the greatest tragedy wasn't that thorns and thistles began to grow from the earth. It wasn't even that strife and death entered into our experience. The biggest tragedy when sin entered the world is that we were separated from God. Eden was the place where Adam and Eve lived together with God. And after Adam and Eve sinned, they were forced to leave that place. They were put out of Eden. But the gospel, the story of what God has done, is to bring us back to Eden, is to bring Eden essentially to us so that we can dwell with God again forever. And the result of everything that God has done throughout history will culminate at this point when He will bring about this new creation and we can live with Him forever. And that brings us to one of the most important aspects of this new creation, which is this. The risen Jesus will bring about a new creation which is free from sorrow. It says in verse 4, He will wipe away every tear from their eyes, and death shall be no more. Neither shall there be mourning, nor crying, nor pain anymore, for the former things have passed away. Let me ask you a question. If cows moo, and roosters crow, and cats meow, and foxes, well, what does the fox say? Okay, never mind that. If dogs bark, then what noise do humans make? Like when other animals talk to their kids about us, what do they say, right? Well, here's what I would say. The characteristic sound of humans is crying. Do you realize that? Like out of all of creation, we cry. That's what's characteristic about us. That's what's unique about us. We come into this world crying. That's the first thing we do. And when babies want to communicate, they cry. And when we experience pain, when we're emotionally distraught or even touched deeply in any way, we cry. You see, when animals talk to their kids about us, they probably say, and this one's a human, what noise do humans make? They cry. But here's the hope that God gives us, that on this day, He's going to wipe away every tear from your eyes, and crying will be no more. What is it that weighs upon your soul today? What griefs have you carried with you into this place this morning? What fears keep you up at night? The promise of God to you is this, that if your faith is in Jesus, then your pain is not permanent, and your sorrows will have an expiration date, and the worst things in this world will not be the final things. In Psalm 56, the Bible tells us that God has kept account of our tossings. He has collected our tears in a bottle, and He's recorded all of them in His book. He cares about the things that weigh heavy on your heart. And on this day that's described in this passage, He, God, the maker of galaxies, will wipe every tear from your eyes, and your crying will be replaced with shouts of joy. And death will be no more. Funeral homes will be obsolete. There will be no more cemeteries in the new world. Every broken heart will be mended. Every ruptured relationship will be healed. Those with disabilities and limps will receive new bodies fit for this new earth. There will be no more cancer, no more mental illness. And as good as those things are, still, the ultimate reward of heaven, the best part, is that we will be with God forever. And that brings us to really the final part of this message, which is this, that the risen Jesus is going to bring about a new creation. It will be free from sorrow, and it will be where the redeemed live with him forever. Verse 5 says, and he who is seated on the throne said, behold, I am making all things new. Now I want you to notice, it's not just heaven and earth that are being made new. It's all of creation. And that includes you. It includes me. Just as the heavens and the earth will first, by necessity, be destroyed and pass away and then made new, you know what? The same thing happens with us. That's why the Bible says if anyone's in Christ, he's a new creation. The old has passed away. Behold, the new has come. In other words, for those who have been redeemed by Jesus, the new creation has already started in you. Jesus is making all things new, starting with us who believe. By his Spirit, he's transforming our hearts. He's transforming our minds. He's doing a work of changing us, renewing us, making us new. Even now, it's already begun in us. And on this day that's described here in Revelation 21, it will be completed. And that's why it says in verse 6 that he will declare, it is done. You know, the greatest joy of heaven will be the reunions. I mean, part of what makes home feel like home is the reunions, right? Being brought back again with those you love.
0: Get ready, families, because the most exciting week of the summer is almost here. 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
1: And the greatest reunion of all will be union with God. One author, he put it this way, a challenging question for us all. He said, the critical question for this generation and every generation is this. If you could have heaven with no sickness and all the friends you've ever had, all the food you've ever liked, all the leisure activities you've ever enjoyed, no human conflict, no natural disasters, could you be satisfied with heaven if Jesus were not there? In other words, ask yourself this. If you could have every other blessing of heaven, eternal life, no more pain, all your loved ones, but Jesus Christ were not there, would it feel like heaven to you? You see, what salvation is about is God reuniting his people to himself. And you see, what makes heaven most heavenly is not the streets of gold. It's not the mansions. It's not that you're going to be with your cat again, right? What makes heaven heavenly is that Jesus will be there. That's what people will be enamored with in the new heavens and the new earth. And you know what else? This is what will make hell so hellish, is that God will not be there. Whereas heaven is described as a city, a community, hell is described by Jesus as outer darkness, where there's weeping and gnashing of teeth. It's outer darkness separated from the presence of the Lord forever. And that might not sound, you say, oh, okay, I'll be fine, right? No, you won't be fine. Here's why. If God is light, if God is love, if God is the fount of beauty and truth, the source of all that's good, then to be separated from God for all of eternity is to be cut off from all of those things forever. But imagine if you succeeded in smuggling some gold with you into heaven. You know what people would say when you got there? They'd say, well, why'd you bring that, right? They'd be like, having pockets full of asphalt, right? That's what we use to pave the streets around here. You see, in heaven, there's a reversal of values. And the real treasure is not gold or any material thing. The real treasure is the relationships, most importantly, most centrally, relationship with God. And the message of the gospel, the hope of heaven, is that one day we are going to experience the home that we have always longed for, but which we've never experienced fully yet. And one of the greatest joys of heaven is that we won't be pressed for time. Right? Here on earth, we're always pressed for time. It feels like everything's slipping through our fingers like sand. But in heaven, we'll have eternity to enjoy it. It says at the end of verse 5, "And he, the one seated on the throne, said, 'Write this down, for these words are trustworthy and true.'" That's an interesting statement. These words are trustworthy and true. Because, you know, the more we talk about heaven, sometimes maybe you can start to wonder, well, how do I know this is actually true? Like, how do I know this isn't just wishful thinking? Some story that we came up with to tell ourselves, to help us cope with the brutality of life here on earth. You know, that's one of the criticisms that's sometimes leveled at Christianity, that it just all sounds too good to be true. So how do we know if it actually is true? Well, you know, that's the exact question that C.S. Lewis asked as well. C.S. Lewis, that man I've already quoted twice in this message today. C.S. Lewis was a professor at Oxford University. And as an adult, he decided that he was an atheist because he said, "I didn't want to believe in fairy stories. I wanted to be a realist." And so C.S. Lewis, he went to Oxford as a professor, and there at Oxford, he became friends with another professor named Jack. Jack, you might know him by another name. You might know him by the written name, J.R.R. Tolkien. And what Jack and Clive, what they had in common was that they had a shared interest in what they called the great tales, the stories that are told in different cultures around the world. And the one thing they noticed is that all the great stories in every society around the world, they all have the same basic themes recurring over and over, just with different settings and different situations, but they all are basically the same themes. And this is true, by the way, if you look at movies and books that are popular today. What are they all about? They're all about good defeating evil, love that never ends. They're about heroic acts of self-sacrifice. They're about overcoming death and the limitations of this physical world. And one night after dinner, C.S. Lewis and J.R.R. Tolkien went for a walk. J.R.R. Tolkien was a Christian. And so C.S. Lewis, he says to him at one point during this walk, he says, "You know, it's almost like Christianity took all the great themes from all the good stories that are told everywhere around the world and put them all together into one." And Tolkien looked at him and he said, "Don't you get it? Don't you understand? The reason for that is because the gospel message, it isn't just one more good story amongst all the others. Rather, what the Bible gives us is the reality to which all the other stories point. Those other stories are just refracted light, but this is the source. The reason those themes resonate so much with people all over the world is because these longings are written into our hearts. This is what God created us for. It's the destiny that He designed us for. This is why Augustine, he said this. He said, 'God, you made us for yourself, and our hearts are restless until they rest in you.'" In other words, our desire for these things, it isn't because we made them up to make ourselves feel better. It's because this is what we were created for. The longing we have for home will only be fulfilled once we are truly home, in the real home that we were made for. And God, He's preparing that place for us right now. And we can be sure that this day will fully come. You know why? Because the one who promised it to us, He is faithful and true. But here's the question for you today. How do you know if this will be true for you? How do you know if you will go to heaven? Well, let's read the remainder of this passage and see if it gives us any help. It says this in verse 6, "I am the Alpha and the Omega, the beginning and the end. To the thirsty I will give from the spring of water of life without payment. The one who conquers will have this heritage, and I will be his God, and he will be my son. But as for the cowardly, the faithless, the detestable, as for murderers, the sexually immoral, sorcerers, idolaters, and all liars, their portion will be in the lake of fire, the lake that burns with fire and sulfur, which is the second death. Now that final verse, verse 8, it tells us two very important things. First of all, it tells us that heaven and hell are real and that not everyone is going to heaven. And that list, notice that list that it gives us of who will not go to heaven. It's an interesting list because at first you might look at it and you might say, well, I'm not a murderer, I'm not a sorcerer, so I guess I'm good. But I want you to look at that list again. Because I think if you look a little closer, here's what you'll realize. You realize that every one of those labels could be applied to you. It could be applied to every single one of us in here. For example, it says the cowardly. Listen, have you ever not done the right thing, the thing you ought to have done, because you were scared? Maybe you're scared of what people would think or the repercussions, but you were scared. I certainly have. How about faithlessness? Have you ever fallen short in regard to faithfulness to God? Have you ever failed to live up to what God called you to do or to be? I have. Now you might say, okay, listen, but I've never committed murder, so that makes it okay, right? But listen, you know what? Jesus said, if you've ever hated somebody in your heart, then you've committed the sin of, you're guilty of the sin of murder. He said, if you've ever lusted after someone, then you're guilty of adultery in your heart. In 1 Samuel chapter 15, God says that disobeying him, rebellion against him, is like the sin of, guess what? Sorcery. In other words, all of us are guilty of every single thing on that list of the of those whose destiny it is to not go to heaven. And so the question is, and it's an important question, how can anybody be saved if this is the case? Well, verse 7 tells us how. It says this, the one who conquers will have this heritage, and I will be his God, and he will be my son. But we have to ask, what does that mean? How do you do that? How do you conquer? How do I know? Have I conquered? How do I know? Well, here's what the Bible tells us about conquering. It says this in 1 John 5, verse 4. Everyone who has been born of God overcomes or conquers the world. And this is the victory that has overcome the world, your faith. Do you want to know how to conquer? Do you want to know how to become a child of God? Here's how. By putting your faith in Jesus Christ. And when you do that, not only will God forgive you of your sins, not only will he welcome you into his family, not only will he make you his child, but you will also receive this incredible inheritance, which has the fulfillment of everything your heart has ever desired. And when this life is over, you will go to God. And one day you will finally get to go home, to the true home that you've always longed for. The new creation is coming. It's already begun in you and I, if you are a believer in Jesus today. So what would it look like for you to live this week as someone who truly believes that the former things are going to pass away? And if God is making all things new, then how will you live differently this week so that your life can bear witness to the renewing work that God is doing in your life even right now? Most importantly, have you responded to God's invitation to come and receive freely from the water of life? It's his gift to you, and you can receive it today and enjoy the benefits of it from this day forward and for all of eternity, because the risen Jesus will bring about a new creation, free from sorrow, where the redeemed will live with him forever. Would you please bow your heads with me and let's pray. Lord Jesus, we thank you for this incredible hope. And Lord, we pray, Lord, that you would continue that work of new creation in us. Lord, I pray for anyone here today who says, I don't know if I've ever done that. I don't know if I've ever truly put my faith in Jesus. Lord, would you move on their heart even now, Lord, that they would trust in you. Lord, that they would put their faith in you. And Lord, thank you for the incredible inheritance that we receive as your children. Lord, thank you that we can be called your children because of what you've accomplished for us in your life and death and resurrection. Thank you that that's not even the end of the story, that you're making all things new. Lord, keep us until that day, we pray. Watch over us as we leave this place, Lord. Help us to live as those who understand that all things here are passing away and you are going to make all things new. We pray this in Jesus' name.
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6: Now. Forced today to navigate a gauntlet of car, bus, and subway routes. You get to work today after the strike you hear there on the Long Island Railroad shut down the nation's busiest commuter rail system. Unions representing those rail workers and the MTA, which runs the railroad, negotiated for much of the day Sunday, but to no avail. Republican Senator Lindsey Graham says negotiations with Iran have hit a wall. He now supports military strikes on the country's energy infrastructure.
8: The CIA director yesterday. Is there any evidence that the crowd in charge now is any less committed to destroying Israel, going after us, the great Satan, purifying Islam? I think the answer is no. So weaken them further, and you may get a deal later. But you're not going to get a deal with this crowd until you hurt them more.
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9: Denver weather.
10: It's a thick overcast across the Denver Metro and Colorado Front Range. We also see continued rain showers and some scattered thunderstorms for this afternoon. May have a big effect on the Rockies-Rangers baseball game that's supposed to be played tonight. Temperatures holding steady in the low to mid 40s with a little bit of light snow mixed in over the metro into this evening. Cloudy with lows low 30s. For Tuesday, we might get to the low 50s. We'll get an additional rain shower in the afternoon and evening. Daily showers and thunderstorms Wednesday through Friday. Temps rebounding to the 60s. I'm Day Weather Meteorologist Don Watson.
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0: Thanks for joining us today for our Monday broadcast of Abiding in the Word with Dave Love, Senior Pastor of Calvary Castle Rock. 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
2: We are here to live by example. I'm never going to ask you to do something that I'm not doing already. And when I ask you to do something, it's going to be like, follow me as we're going to go minister in this area, as we're going to do this. Hey, come on out for the baptism as we are going to be here as a family of God, ministering to those who are being baptized, you know, things like that. So again, we are here to serve one another. We're here to be example of Christ, okay, and his grace and his mercy, his love and his compassion. That's what we are here to do. Now, when we first see the church kind of getting organized, we do see elders being raised up. Go to Acts chapter 14, you know. Go to Acts chapter 14. Here we have Paul and Barnabas. They're going throughout. They're making disciples. And then they come back again. And it shows that they start doing something. They start raising up elders. And so here in verse 21, Paul and Barnabas have now returned. It says in verse 21 of Acts 14, and when they had preached the gospel to that city and made many disciples, they returned to Lystra, Iconium, and Antioch, strengthening the souls of the disciples, exhorting them to continue in the faith, and saying, we must through many tribulations enter the kingdom of God. And so when they had appointed elders in every church, you think about it, they're going to one city that haven't heard the gospel at all. They're preaching and teaching, and the gospel's being given. You're having people come to know Jesus. Who's going to take care of them once you leave? You have to raise someone up. You have to start discipling someone for a few days, maybe even longer than that. And then then you kind of appoint them as an elder to kind of oversee, to continue to pour in, to do what? To multiply themselves, pour into more people who will pour into more people, preach the gospel, and it continues on. And so it says here in verse 23, so when they had appointed elders in every church and prayed with fasting, they commended them to the Lord in whom they had believed. I believe in the Lord Jesus Christ. I believe when someone comes to know Jesus and God puts that special calling upon their life to be a pastor, that I can commend them and put them in the Lord's hands. And yes, they don't know everything yet. That's okay. I don't know everything yet. You've been very patient with me. We need to be patient with them as well. And they're going to make mistakes. And they're going to teach something that someone will come along later on that has been walked with the Lord a little bit more and saying, hey, you know, you kind of taught this, but that's not really what this means. It means this. Well, I didn't, had no idea. It's okay. Do you love Jesus? Are you pointing people to Jesus? Is he the way, the truth, life? No one comes to the Father. Yeah, I am. Then you're okay. Everything else will kind of work its way out, you know. I'm so thankful that we don't have tape ministries anymore. Because the teachings I taught back when we had tape ministry, oh my goodness. Every now and then I'll run into somebody. This hasn't happened in a while, but it happened about 8 years ago that somebody ran into me and says, yeah, I still got your tapes back. When I go, really? And they go, yeah. And I said, can I have them? And they go, why? I want to take them out of circulation. That's why. It happens. They were so quick to really believe that God can lead a person in the way that they need to go. And so Luke here is writing for Paul here. And so through the Holy Spirit, Luke calls those that Paul appointed elders. And every church Paul visited, he founded, he appointed elders. Which is, seems like by the leading of the guide of the Holy Spirit as they prayed and they fasted. And who are they going to lay hands on and leave behind as that elder? Knowing that Christ is the head of the church. Since elders is plural, we don't know if Paul appointed one elder over several elders. It doesn't say. We don't know if he just raised up a team of elders who would then decide who would be the lead elder. We don't know if it was just a team of elders he raised up with equal responsibility toward the flock. We don't know. All we know, you should have elders. That's all we know. Should there be a lead elder? Should there be three lead elders? Should there be just elders that then vote on who the lead elder is? We don't know. All we know is that, yes, the church should have elders. That's all we know. That's all we know. Second reference here is in Acts 20. Go there. Go to Acts 20. You're already in Acts 14. Just shuffle over a couple pages. Here we see in Acts 20 in verse 17, from Miletus he sent to Ephesus and called for the elders of the church. So here he goes to Ephesus. Paul calls for the elders of the church. That means that there are elders in the church there at Ephesus. Okay. Now he calls them to himself. And when they come down to himself, Paul then gives a very moving farewell address. We don't have time for that. But if you go to verse 28, Paul admonishes us with these words. He calls the elders and he says, therefore, take heed to yourself and to all the flock among which the Holy Spirit has made you overseers. Wait a minute. I thought we were shepherds. I'm sorry. I thought we were elders. And now he's saying, but you're overseers. To do what? Shepherd. Or poimen, pastor. The church of God which he purchased with his own blood. So it seems that because we know what overseer means, it seems to mean spiritual oversight, that the elders are supposed to have spiritual oversight over the church. And they're supposed to pastor, shepherd, feed the flock. So we do know those things. We know that Christ is head of the church, that through the Holy Spirit he gives giftings to men, and through the Holy Spirit he dispenses those giftings, and that there are a person that is called a pastor that Jesus himself, through the Holy Spirit, calls, much like Moses was called before God, to do what? To equip the saints for the work of the ministry. And they're supposed to be elders. Well, elders, synonymous with overseer, synonymous with shepherd, synonymous with pastor, poimen. So here at Calvary Chapel, we do have a senior pastor, but we also have many pastors here as well. That qualifies under the eldership of everything that we just read. It all qualifies under that. And these elders, other pastors, other people in leadership help oversee and shepherd the church of God. And it's a gifting. And it's a calling from the Holy Spirit. But just so you know something, a pastor is not a hireling. John chapter 10, verse 11. Jesus says, I am the good shepherd. The good shepherd gives his life for the sheep. But a hireling, he who is not the shepherd, one who does not own the sheep, sees the wolf coming, leaves the sheep, flees, and the wolf catches the sheep and scatters them. The hireling flees because he is a hireling and does not care about the sheep. I am not a hireling. And no pastor on staff is a hireling. Before I came on staff here, I was called to come here to Calvary Castle Rock by the Holy Spirit. I received that call, said yes to that call, way before I was told whatever the financial salary was going to be, compensation was going to be. Before we hire anyone here on staff, we first ask if they have been called. Because it's a calling, it's not a job. If it's a job, you're not going to take care of the sheep. And you're not going to care about the sheep. So within Calvary Chapel model, Jesus is the head of the church, and then the pastor receives from Jesus his calling, and then other elders are raised up to help take care of the church as well. And then part of that is that we have a board of elders, such as Moses did with the 70 elders, under the same qualification, godly men, fear God, able men, men of prayer. And they look after all of these things, all the finances and stuff like that. I want you to go to 2 Chronicles 26. 2 Chronicles 26. Azariah is one of my favorite characters in the Word of God. You have this king by the name of Uzziah, great king, doing amazing things for the Lord, just unbelievable. Okay, absolutely unbelievable. And pride, because he's doing so well in the Lord and God's done so much through him and everything, and pride wells up in his heart. And so we read in verse 16 of chapter 26, but when he was strong, his heart was lifted up, pride, to his destruction. For he transgressed against the Lord his God by entering the temple of the Lord to burn incense on the altar of incense. Guess what? You're king, you're not priest. But now, because God has blessed you, you think you can do anything. And so he walks in and he's going to light the incense because he's all that before God. So Azariah, the priest, went in after him. And with him were 80 priests of the Lord, valiant men, meaning they would have done the same thing. And they withstood King Uzziah and said to him, "It is not for you, Uzziah, to burn incense to the Lord." Now understand, Uzziah is the king. You're the priest. You're there to serve him. Yes, represent God and all that stuff. But you don't rebuke a king. Yeah, you do. If what they're doing is contrary to God, you do. And he did, which showed you where his loyalties lied, with God. And he says, "Get out of the sanctuary, for you have trespassed. You shall have no honor from the Lord God." I love that. He rebuked the king. I don't care if you're king. This is what God's word says. And I care more about obeying God than letting you do what you want to do because you're king. You know what that tells me? Azariah is not a yes man. That's what I look for in the board as well. I want willing, available, teachable, prayerful men and everything, but I don't want yes men. I want to know if I'm doing something wrong that they'll call me out on it. I want to know for a fact that they will go to the word and say, "This is why I don't think this is a good idea." Now, don't get me wrong. I also don't want contentious men, okay, that have an issue with every little thing or whatever. But there's a balance there. I'm not looking for yes men. I'm looking for godly men that will say, "Dave, this is the reason why I don't think we should go in this direction." We have a board here. Dan Lane, Peter Lordell, Dave Anderson, who moved away to Texas. But Dave is going to stay with us on Zoom and when we have our meetings, everything else, until we're up on the hill there in our new church. Harry Young, Kyle Sawyer, and Christian Pruitt, and myself. I don't think we've ever made a decision that it wasn't 7-0. If there's any apprehension, we'll put a pin on it. We'll kind of wait maybe until the next time. Maybe there's something else that God needs to do in our hearts to be of one mind and one accord. These are godly men. The board has been given absolute authority over me. They have absolute authority over my salary, my compensation. They have absolute authority over my well-being. If they see me getting burned out, if they start to see me get a little snippy with people and short with people and don't see the joy of the Lord in my life, then they have every right to pull me aside and say, "Hey, we're going to give you a little bit of a timeout. Why don't you take the next couple months, you and Mindy, and just go somewhere and just rest and just be before the Lord, let him fill you up." You know. You also are the eyes and ears of the board. If you see me getting a little short, snippy, if you see something in the pulpit that just, boy, every week you seem to be dogging on these guys or whatever, or, you know, whatever it might be, please bring that to my attention. If I don't listen, bring it to the board's attention. All right? The staff also has that opportunity to be able to go to the board and say, "Yeah, he's just being really authoritative, you know, whatever that might be." And now I might fake it for about 2 weeks and be really mean just so I can get a vacation. But that's also a heart issue. So that's probably another reason why I need to get away. But let me say this. Calvary Chapel sometimes gets painted incorrectly, I think, by how they have their board. Well, you're not a hireling. That means if you don't like what the board is doing, you could just fire everybody. I could, you know. But if I did that and it was for the wrong reason and everything else, the board could then go and to three other Calvary Chapel pastors outside of us and be able to say, "Hey, the guy's, you know, getting all that, becoming, you know, for really authoritative and well, what do you mean by that?" "Well, you know, the pulpit now, there's a throne." And then the last straw was he was in the throne with a crown. Okay. So I think we have an issue here to which we have in our bylaws in up here. And I don't have time to go through everything here, but the termination removal. Okay, go to the next one as well. And 1 Timothy, if there's incriminating, 2/3 vote. Now keep going. The next one. The board shall pray. Keep going. All the charges, facts, evidence. Keep going. Is that the last one? Oh, well, that's never mind. One of them says that they can get rid of me. They need the approval of three other Calvary Chapel senior pastors. It's also the other way around, is that if for some reason I think that they're going rogue and they want more power and they want to add to the bylaws, that they have more say in things or whatever it might be, I could do the same thing. I can call three Calvary Chapel pastors and they can come and investigate, and then they get to decide, is the board right? Am I right? You know, and they come up to me, man, Dave, we really thought you're right until you showed up to this meeting with that crown. So that's an issue. So again, here at Calvary Castle Rock, we do have a board of elders. We have other elders, which we call leaders, and some of those leaders are other pastors who are on staff. And then we have other ministry leaders. We call them under shepherds. And then there's community group leaders. And then we have other leaders who oversee other ministries while under a pastor on staff. Now, however you organize the elders or the leadership in your church, if you don't fear God and love Jesus, God's not going to bless. I don't care what kind of a congregation model that you're under, what kind of a church model you're under. If you fear God and love Jesus, God's going to use it to expand the kingdom of God. He'll use it. I'm not here to say the Calvary Chapel model is the best. No, I'm not saying that at all. I am saying God's using it, as well as God is using the congregational model for those who truly fear God and love Jesus, as well as all the other models that are there. The question is, do you have elders? We do have elders.

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3: Go to the next one. And then a month after that, another letter is written to qualify that. Keep going down. And then this letter is written about a year later, a letter to the movement, and it outlines all the differences between CCA and CCGN, which is now just CGN, Calvary Global Network. Why there was a division, a split, is because there are some, which is CCA, that we are part of, that decided to continue with the vision that Chuck Smith had imparted to us. And so here's the council he left behind. Some people on the council left. They left. So the council today, if you go up here to about, here's the people on the council. Yeah, go down there. Here's all the different people. We have 4, 8, we have 11 going down. Stop right there. So all these guys are on the council. Jeff Johnson is struggling right now with cancer. Be praying for him. Bill Goodrich had a stroke a couple years ago. I met with Bill like about 6 months ago at a pastor's conference, spoke with him, prayed for him, and he also prayed over me. It was pretty awesome. So now we're kind of down to 9 that are on the council. It used to be 11, it's now 9. Before that, it was more than that, but some of them left to do CGN. So I was invited to this council last March, and I went away to the Poconos for 5 days with some of those guys. Not all of them were able to make it. And so they told us the reason they brought myself and 3 other guys there is because they wanted us to pray about being on the council. Okay. And they gave us, they said you have a year and to let us know by next March, which is coming up. So I want to make this very clear. So I did a Midwest pastor's conference. Sandy Adams asked me to come out and do that. And before I left, I had been talking to Mindy. Mindy had known that I'd been praying about it when I came back and everything else. And the beginning of last summer, in the middle of last summer, I just told her, I said, yeah, I don't think I'm going to be joining the council. I'm just getting nothing from the Lord. I'm praying about it. I just have no peace about it whatsoever. I go to this pastor's conference, and I teach at this pastor's conference, and as I'm ministering to the pastors there and everything, all the Lord is speaking to me about being on the council. And then Sandy had to leave a day early, and he asked me, are you going to be there in November? And I said, probably not, because my daughter Janie is about to have a baby, and so I'm not about to miss having a baby. And he goes, man, I hope she has it early or whatever so you could be there, because that's where we're going to be introducing the new council members. And I remember being stunned, thinking, you said I had a year, you know, but I'd already been hearing from the Lord before he said that maybe he is leading me to that. So when I came home, I told Mindy that, and Mindy said, God spoke to me as well, and I think you need to be on the council, which freaked me out because it happened really quick. As soon as I got home, I told her what I was thinking, and I was going, oh, man, you know. And so So in November at the conference, they introduced the new guys that were on the council. I wasn't there. I was here. They put my picture up there or whatever. Saying, just to say all that, I'm now on the council, okay? I'm not leaving here. I know that there was some confusion last night. So did he take a position and now he's going to go? No. I'm still here, okay? It does mean more responsibility. It's one of the reasons why I'm on 7 different boards, that I've been going to these different boards and saying it's time that I get off. There's other things that God has called me to do. So I want you to be praying for our movement, CCA, and for wisdom. They're going to be bringing more people in. You know, they said that they want younger guys, and I'm going, I'm 62. I mean, granted, all you guys are like 105, but still, no. But the Bible makes it very clear, you also don't choose a novice. So they're choosing guys that are in kind of like their mid to late 40s, early 50s, but also in my age bracket as well. And there's going to be more that they're going to be bringing on as well. This movement needs to continue on. And I'm very blessed to have been a part of it.

0: Never asked to be the regional leader, never asked to be a part of this. Sandy Adams is the one that put my name in the hat for that. And so, again, I haven't asked for any of that. I didn't ask to be a pastor, you know. But when you follow and do faithfully what God is going to do, He'll open doors.
1: 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Until our next time together, we encourage you to always be abiding in the Word of God.

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3: Shalom, beloved. 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In Leviticus chapter 4, 5, and 6, we read about the offerings that were offered up to Hashem, to the Lord, for people's guilt and sin. However, it specifies that the sin that was being atoned for was unintentional sin. The mystery is, a list of sins that atonement is being made for are given, and in those sins are sins that a person couldn't commit unless they were conscious or aware that they were committing them. So you've got this tension, unintentional, but yet certain sins, Dane, that were forgiven were sins that a person consciously committed. What is this saying? That even back in the ancient tabernacle, God had mercy in the same way that Jesus did when he said, "Forgive them, for they know not what they do."
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8: With SRN News, I'm Bob Agnew in Washington. Commuters in New York City suburbs navigated a gauntlet of alternative routes today, cars, bus, subway, etc., to get to work after a strike on the Long Island Railroad that shut down the nation's busiest commuter rail system entered day three. A long day of negotiations on Sunday failed to reach a new deal. Congo will open three treatment centers for the Ebola virus in the eastern Ituri province that follows an outbreak of the variant that has no approved therapeutics or vaccines. The World Health Organization sent a team of experts and supplies to help fight the spread of that disease. The U.S. Supreme Court today rejected appeals from pharmaceutical companies objecting to negotiating Medicare drug prices with the federal government. The justices did not comment on leaving in place rulings from the Federal Appeals Court in Philadelphia that had dismissed the drug manufacturer's claims earlier. More on these stories at SRNnews.com.
9: It's a thick overcast across the Denver Metro and Colorado Front Range. We also see continued rain showers and some scattered thunderstorms for this afternoon. May have a big effect on the Rockies-Rangers baseball game that's supposed to be played tonight. Temperatures holding steady in the low to mid-40s with a little bit of light snow mixed in over the metro into this evening. Cloudy with lows low 30s. For Tuesday, we might get to the low 50s. We'll get an additional rain shower in the afternoon and evening. Daily showers and thunderstorms Wednesday through Friday. Temps rebounding to the 60s. I'm Day Weather Meteorologist Don Watson.
10: Current temperature,
11: 41 degrees.
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5: If you looked up the word life in Heaven's Thesaurus, one of the first synonyms you'd find would be this one, pain. Yes, life has broken bones, bitter losses, and enemies you never saw coming. Today on Insight for Living, Chuck Swindoll points to Esther chapter 3, where a trusted official named Haman nursed an old grudge until it became a blueprint for genocide. Here's the point. Unchecked evil grows, and the only power strong enough to stop it is the grace of Jesus Christ. Beginning with Esther 3, verse 5, Chuck titled his message, An Evil Interlude.
10: When Haman saw that Mordecai neither bowed down nor paid homage to him, Haman was filled with rage. And he disdained to lay hands on Mordecai alone, for they had told him who the people of Mordecai were. Therefore, Haman sought to destroy all the Jews. Wait a minute. In Haman's mind is a learned trait. I hate the Jews. And he realized if he could ever be placed into power and ever have an opportunity to do something about it, he would not stop with one who wouldn't bow. He would exterminate the race. I have circled in my Bible, Haman sought to destroy all the Jews. Because you see, that's the way evil is. It grows in an exaggerated manner. He's not satisfied simply to kill Mordecai or to make his life miserable. Now he must kill the people of Mordecai. The plan for extermination unfolds rather quickly. The mind is very creative when it is spurred on by evil. Imagination runs creatively when evil is behind it. Watch. In the first month, which is the month Nisan, in the 12th year of King Ahasuerus, Pur, that is, the lot. We'll read later of the Feast of Purim. Purim is the plural of Pur. Lots. We'll read of that later. Lots were cast before Haman from day to day and from month to month until the 12th month, that is, the month Adar. We would read verse 7. In the first month, that is January, lots were cast, and they were cast through the month of December. Then Haman said to King Ahasuerus, I've got an answer. There is a certain people scattered and dispersed among the peoples in all the provinces of your kingdom. Their laws are different from those of other people, and they do not observe the king's laws, so it is not in the king's interest to let them remain. That's nothing more than extermination talk. And he's telling the king what the king wants to hear. He doesn't tell him the whole story. He doesn't mention the prejudice and the grudge, the long-standing anti-Semitism that goes back to his Amalekite roots. Doesn't mention that. What's this about lots and casting lots and months and days and all of that? In a book, unfortunately, that's now out of print, Ray Steadman, The Queen and I, on Esther, I find these words. What a strange procedure. But the casting of lots to determine a lucky day on which to do something was common practice in Oriental kingdoms. It is very similar to the practice today of shooting dice in order to select a propitious day for some activity. When the record says they cast it month after month till the 12th month, it doesn't mean they shook dice for a whole year in front of Haman. It means that every cast made stood for a different day. A cast was made for each day of the calendar, and if a propitious number, we might say, an evil omen, or some sense of significance aroused by the throwing of the dice, turned up that day was regarded as a lucky day. Thus, they went through 365 casts before they found the lucky day. When they found it, it was in the 12th month called the month of Adar. The whole process made it possible for Haman to go to the king and say, look, if you really want good luck in your life, if you want fortune to smile on you, there's only one way to do it. Get rid of these people. And the king bought it hook, line, and sinker. He loved the idea. Of course, it appealed to his conceit. Verse 9, if it's pleasing to the king, let it be decreed that they be destroyed. Did you hear what I read? Let's kill all these people. Let's finish them off. When you are in a closed setting and you have a prejudiced counselor, and those are the only people that are giving you information, you come up with plans that are destructive. All the more reason to live an accountable life and to include in your circle people who are strong enough to tell you no, unwise, not good, too far. The king had none of that. And he said, let it be decreed that they be destroyed, and I will pay 10,000 talents of silver. Are you ready for how much silver that is? 375 tons. That's a lot of loot. Where would Haman get it? Probably from the homes that he would confiscate once he killed the Jews. He said, I will take all of this silver and I will place it in the hands of the king's treasuries. The king took his signet ring from his hand. That's the way they signed documents, in soft clay. Documents were written, rolled up, a piece of soft clay sealed it, and then the inscription from the king's ring was placed in the soft clay. It sealed it with the king's, let it be written, let it be done. He gave him the ring. Then the king, listen to how the writer, whoever this writer was, we're not sure. Listen to how he adds a thought in verse 10. Then the king took his signet ring from his hand, gave it to Haman, the son of Hammedatha, the Agagite, the enemy of the Jews. He had an old grudge. He had a long-standing hatred for the Jews. The king didn't need the money. He said in the next verse, the silver's yours. The people also. Do with them as you please. That is unbelievable. Sounds like Hitler in the 1930s, doesn't it? Somewhere at some time in that madman's mind, there was a break with logic, and he could say with the passing of his hand, just finish them off. Now, again, before all of our thoughts turn to those few notorious people we could name, let's not get far from home. Are you nursing a grudge? You have a face on your dartboard. You have a soul, an organization, former mate, former pastor, a church, a boss, a coach, someone that you revered and trusted who used you and or abused you. You have someone who has made it hard for you. And whatever the intricacies of the encounter, they're now gone. They're past. But you are determined to hold on to them. And someday, I'll get back. You say, well, Chuck, I'm a Christian. I know. Some of you who say that are. You think you still haven't the old nature? When you give vent to your old nature, can you not lust as you once lusted? Can you not be as selfish as you have ever been selfish in your life? Can't you be as vile with your lips? You know you can. And so could I. This nursing, this lingering grudge, this refusal to forgive grows and grows. It's silent. Oh, it's so quiet. You read nothing of Haman before chapter 3. He's not even in the picture. He's an adult by the time we meet him. but he comes ready to pounce. It is his moment. Life and pain are synonymous. You cannot escape the pain. If you're not careful, you will carry out the most heinous of sins. These are days of treacherous, terrible criminal cases in the courts. We read of night slashers, night stalkers, and homosexual killings. And we read of a man whose background now includes apparently over 60 murders of the worst kind, the kind I couldn't even read to a child. We watch them as they smile through their court proceedings, and we think, what an animal. And true. But that same animal nature resides in me and resides in you. It is there. It is wicked. It is vile. And were it not for the very presence and grace and deliverance of Jesus Christ, it would consume us and we would kill and not give it that much worry. How absolutely powerless we are to solve our own problem of evil. We're not the power of Christ given to us in daily doses, literally moment by moment doses. My grudge, my lack of forgiveness could grow to a grudge and grow to such thoughts as would shock you. And yours would shock me. There's no waiting. The plan is all set. Scribes are poised to write in whatever language for whatever province. Verse 12, scribes were summoned on the 13th day of the first month. He wrote it on the first month, and he let them live in the misery of it for 12. If he had his way about it, he would have them tortured, waiting those 11 long months for the gallows to be built and the graves to be dug. It was written just as Haman commanded to the king's satraps. He had thought this through. To the governors who were over each province, to the princes of each people. According to the script, each people according to its language. Whatever language, he had the scribe ready to write it. And it was written in the name of King Ahasuerus. Here, give it to me. And he sealed it with his ring. Every one of them. All 127 provinces. Let it be sent. And he had the runners there to take it. The couriers were ready. Verse 13, letters were sent by couriers to all the king's provinces. Look at the way he puts it, to destroy, to kill, to annihilate all the Jews. You haven't misread this or misheard it. Young and old, women and children, how dare they do that to Agag? I'll teach them a lesson. A copy of the edict was to be issued as law in every province was published to all the people so that they should be ready for this day. Look at the incredible irony of the last verse. The couriers went out impelled by the king's command while the decree was issued in Susa, the capital. That's where Haman and the king lived. And look at the scene. And while the king and Haman sat down to drink, the city of Susa was in confusion. Yes, it can be planned. Such murderous things can be planned. And all the while, you can sip your booze and could care less. That's the way it is with evil. I draw three very valuable lessons from three major characters of this story. First from Mordecai, and then from Haman, and then the king himself. From Mordecai, I learned this. Always remember that there will be someone who will resent your independent devotion to the Lord. That's how it all started. Why don't you bow down to Haman, the prime minister? I am a Jew. My devotion to my Lord is such that I dare not do that. There will always be someone who will resent your independent devotion to the Lord. It will weaken your will if you forget that. Expect it. I've seen it in the military. I've seen it in neighborhoods. I've seen it in ministry. There will be resentment if your devotion to the Lord is too independent and you don't play those political games. Second, Haman. Never underestimate the diabolical nature of revenge. Listen to this. Never underestimate the diabolical nature of revenge. Don't underestimate your own ability to connive and get back. It'll poison your life if you do. Many, many a divorcee lives today consumed in the poison of an unforgiving spirit. Third, from the king, never overestimate the value of your own importance. Some wise counselor should have come up alongside Ahasuerus and said to him, "What is this you're allowing? It isn't worth it. Not even you are that important." It'll blind your mind if you do. There is an evil interlude in the lives of every one of us. Every one of us. You know, the Jews have never forgotten Haman. They're reminded of it at the Feast of Purim every year. Listen. During the dramatic reading of the Book of Esther in a Jewish synagogue at the Feast of Purim, the congregation will be found taking the part of a chorus and exclaiming at every mention of the name of Haman, "May his name be blotted out! May his name be blotted out! Let the name of the ungodly perish!" While boys with mallets pound stones and bits of wood on which that odious name is written. Did you know that? While the congregation is answering in antiphonal voice, "Let the name of the ungodly perish, may his name be blotted out," little boys are pounding on pieces of stone and wood that read, "Haman, Haman." He is to them the personification of vanity and cruelty. What do you do with all this? I think some of you are hearing this kind of teaching for the very first time in your life. For the first time, something from the Bible has grabbed your attention. And you may even be astounded that it's spoken so directly to where you live. First of all, let me say that you are in the company of other people who understand those kind of feelings. It's happened to all of us. At one time or another in every one of our lives, we have been shocked with the relevance of Scripture. It has cut like a hot knife through butter right into our hearts. And I want to warn you that if you don't do something about your grudge and your plan for revenge, either you will be eaten alive by it and do that which is horrible, or it'll take your life. You'll be turned over to torturers. Internal torturers. And not even the finest counselor in the world can free you. At the risk of sounding simplistic yet again, I want to tell you that it is for this very reason that there once came a day that God invaded this polluted earth. It was for this very reason that we were not able to help ourselves, that the Lord Jesus helped us and let nails be driven into his hands and into his feet, and that vertical post lifted and dropped into a hole as he hung and died on the cross, so that whoever would believe in him would never perish in their own grudge and sin and evil and revenge. Somehow, in some wonderful way, God says that the blood that came from his body is like an internal detergent that will wash away your sins. Isn't that great? No words I could give you or anyone could give you will do that, but the blood of Christ will. What can wash away my sin? Nothing.
14: but the blood of Jesus. What can make me whole again? Nothing but His blood. We must bow our heads. Close your eyes, please. Let the blood wash away your sins. Let it make you whole again. You can't escape the evil. It's there. I can't even promise you that after giving your life to Jesus Christ, it will never be another thought of revenge. Ah, but then you'll have some built-in controls that will keep you, just like it keeps others around you who know the Lord Jesus, from carrying out the wishes of a wicked old nature. Right where you're sitting, you can experience the beginning of a transformation. You don't have to do a thing physically. Sometimes it helps if you do that, but for this decision, it's deep and it's personal. A simple prayer will do something like this in all sincerity. Heavenly Father, I live with this evil in me and I cannot conquer it. I believe that Jesus died and He rose from the grave, and I believe that His death paid the penalty for my sins, and I take Him into my life now. Thank You, Lord, for coming into my life. After making this decision, you'll need to grow, to begin a process of growth in the spiritual life, and that's what a church is all about. That's what Christian fellowship is all about, being accountable. Father, thank You for Your grace that sees beyond our deepest need. Thank You for meeting us where we are, for talking straight to us in terms that even we can understand, for pulling from this tiny entry out of an ancient scroll named Esther a story as relevant as today's grudge and feelings of revenge. I pray that You would clear our hearts of all malice. Give us the ability to give that pain to You and resist all attempts at getting even, while You, through Your power, deal with this unsolvable problem for us. Thank You in advance for doing miraculous things through us and even in spite of us. In the good name of our God and the great name of our Lord Jesus, we pray these things. Amen.
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8: Most churchgoers these days are reaching out, as correspondent Michael Harrington reports.
25: A new survey released by Lifeway Research reveals that 77% of Protestants who attend services regularly say they have developed lasting relationships with people in their church. 66% tell Lifeway that they intentionally try and get to know people in their congregation. The study authors add that, quote, building relationships is one of eight signposts that measure characteristics evident in believers who are progressing in spiritual maturity. Michael Harrington reporting.
8: Australia says the neo-Nazi network is the second organization being banned under a new law criminalizing hate groups and support for them. That legislation was passed in response to the anti-Semitic attack on a Hanukkah celebration at Sydney's Bondi Beach in December, in which 15 people were killed. A statement by the government said the National Socialist Network changed its name but did not change what they were in favor of. This is SRN News.
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9: It's a thick overcast across the Denver Metro and Colorado Front Range. We also see continued rain showers and some scattered thunderstorms for this afternoon. May have a big effect on the Rockies-Rangers baseball game that's supposed to be played tonight. Temperatures holding steady in the low to mid-40s with a little bit of light snow mixed in over the metro into this evening. Cloudy with lows low 30s. For Tuesday, we might get to the low 50s. We'll get an additional rain shower in the afternoon and evening. Daily showers and thunderstorms Wednesday through Friday. Temps rebounding to the 60s. I'm Day Weather Meteorologist Don Watson.
27: Current temperature
11: 41. degrees.
0: A New Beginning presents a great new marriage book from Pastor Greg Laurie.
1: 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I think if you get this book, it'll strengthen what is there. 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I think this book can really help you. So order your copy of Am I Doing This Right?
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0: God wants to bring revival to our culture. And today, Pastor Greg Laurie says that plan involves you. But don't let that scare you.
1: God is not looking for ability as much as He's looking for availability. He's just looking for someone, well, like you, to say, Lord, here I am. I want to be an influence in my sphere of influence. I want to make a difference in the place you've called me to. So revival starts with us.

0: Smokey the Bear? His correct name is Smokey Bear, a fictional spokesperson for the U.S. Forest Service. It's a only you can prevent forest fires. Fires can start by one careless person. But when it comes to the fire of revival, that fire can start with one person who does care. And today on A New Beginning, Pastor Greg Laurie helps us be that kind of person who lets God use them to share the love of Christ in a world that needs that message.
1: Turn in your Bibles to the book of Nehemiah. We're going to start a brand new series, and the title of this series will be From Rubble to Revival. And the title of my message is Revival Starts Here. So, I've told you this story before, but maybe some of you haven't heard it, about a woman who was walking down the beach here in Southern California. She saw something embedded in the sand, and she reached down and brushed the sand off it, and it turned out to be a lamp, and a genie appears. This is a true story, as I often say when telling genie jokes. And so the genie says, "Oh, Master, I will grant to you one wish." So this woman literally pulls a map of the Middle East out. She says, "You know what, genie? If I only have one wish, I'm going to go big. I'm going to ask for peace in the Middle East. They're always having conflict in that part of the world. I want peace." And then she thought about it for a moment and thought, "Well, wait, if it's only one wish, let's go even bigger. I want global peace. I want peace all around the world, genie. That's my wish." The genie says, "Are you insane? I can't grant a wish like that. That's too big. Come up with something else." She said, "Well, I've always wanted to find a good man. You know, a man that would smother me with affection and tell me how beautiful I am, a man that would help me with housework, a man that would actually pick up after himself, that would not sit on the couch and watch sports all day long, just a nurturing, loving, caring guy. That's what I want, genie. I want one good man." The genie said, "Let me see that map again." Okay, so kind of a put-down joke for men. Okay, so some things seem impossible, but with God, all things are possible, right? And our nation is a mess right now, as you all know. We have continuing violent crime on the rise. We have families falling apart. It seems like the very foundation of our nation is crumbling. And of course, we want to see America strong again. Yes, we want to see America prosperous again. Yes, we want to see America great again. But more importantly, I want to see America godly again. That's the key. And that's only going to happen as a result of a spiritual awakening, or what we often call a revival. So the book of Nehemiah is about a man named Nehemiah that played a key role in rebuilding the walls of Jerusalem. But it's not just about rebuilding the walls of a city. It's about restoring a nation's heart to God. Effectively, the book of Nehemiah is a blueprint for what happens when people cry out to God, confess their sins, and return to Him with all of their hearts. And so it's a good book to look at, because God has given us a template for revival that we often quote. And it's 2 Chronicles 7:14, which was given initially, originally to Israel, but in principle it applies to any nation, including ours, when God says, "If my people, which are called by my name, will humble themselves and pray and seek my face and turn from their wicked ways," God promises, "then it will hear from heaven, forgive their sin, and heal their land." So we want to see our land healed, and God tells us what we need to do. So revival starts with us. That's why I'm calling this series From Rubble to Revival. But before we dive in, we need a little history lesson so we can understand what's going on in Israel as we enter into this story. So at this point, Israel has been a nation under the leadership of kings like Saul and David. Saul was the first king. He was rejected, replaced by David, who was the greatest king in the history of Israel. David was followed by his son and successor, Solomon, and during this 40-year reign, it thrived. These were the glory days of Israel and the glory days of Jerusalem. So God promised Israel. He says, "Look, you obey me and walk with me, I will continue to bless you. But if you disobey me and turn from me, I will scatter you to the ends of the earth. And it really started with Solomon. He didn't take the sage advice of his father on his deathbed, who said, Solomon, my son, know the God of your father and serve him with an undivided heart. Soon Solomon's heart began to go astray, and he turned to immorality and even open idolatry, and it went from bad to worse. So when Solomon died, the kingdom split in two. The northern tribes are ruled by a guy named Jeroboam, and the southern tribes by Rehoboam. And both tribes turned to idols and false gods. So the northern kingdom fell first, and they were taken captive by the Assyrians. The people of the northern kingdom were absorbed into the various cultures of the world. But the southern kingdom fell later as they were sent into exile to Babylon. Babylon at this point was a powerful world power. And so they took control of the Jews. Why Babylon? Well, Babylon was idol central. So effectively God said, you guys want idols? I'm sending you to Babylon for 70 years. Let's see how that works out for you. And that's exactly where Israel finds himself. And so while they were in Babylon, God still was at work. He raised up Daniel as a prophet. You remember the story of Daniel and how he spoke boldly to the kings Nebuchadnezzar and his grandson Belshazzar. And an amazing thing happened. Nebuchadnezzar actually became a believer. It's the most radical conversion in the Old Testament. Completely unexpected. A world leader becomes a believer in the Lord God of Israel. But his grandson, as I mentioned, Belshazzar, didn't follow the advice of old grandpa. And he went his own way. And you remember the story of the writing on the wall that happened with Belshazzar as he was going out of his way to worship the false gods of his people. And God wrote on the wall, your days are numbered and your kingdom is divided. And along comes Cyrus and the Medo-Persian forces, and they conquer Babylon. And now Cyrus is ruling. And Cyrus tells the Jews they can go home again. So in 536 BC, the first wave of Jews returns to Judah under a man named Zerubbabel. Now I know some of you are going, oh, this is boring. Greg, where are the jokes? We need jokes. Okay, I got a joke for you. Ready? Knock, knock. Ach. God bless you. Okay, one more. Knock, knock. Boo. You don't have to cry about it. Okay, so there's your jokes. Now let's go back to the story. Why should we study history? Well, because history is his story, speaking of God. We can learn so much from the past, for the present, and for the future. And Malcolm Muggeridge once said, quote, all new news is old news happening to new people. So there's a lot to learn as we study history, especially biblical history.
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1: You know, I've heard people describe a trip to Israel as seeing the Bible actually come to life. 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And I've been to Israel many times, and I've led a lot of tours, and I have to say that's absolutely true. 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It's a vacation with a purpose. And we're going to be taking a tour of Israel April 6 to 15, 2027. 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
2: 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Well, we're opening the book of Nehemiah in Pastor Greg's current study series called Rubble to Revival. Let's continue.
1: So we have the first wave of Jews returning to Israel under Zerubbabel. and they have a good start. And then Ezra enters the scene. Ezra is a priest that turns the people to God. But he found problems. So the first wave comes and they don't really get the job done. Ezra now comes after Zerubbabel and he sees that the Jewish people have intermarried with the other people living in the land, and it's caused a breakdown and a compromise. And this can happen today, of course. You know, intermarriage. Now, God is not against interracial marriage, but he is very against interfaith marriage. So let me say a word to you if you're single and you're thinking you'd like to get married one day. You never want to marry someone who is not a Christian. And not that only, but someone who is godly, who is a real follower of Christ. That's what you want to look for above all other things in that person that you may end up spending the rest of your life with. Hopefully you will. And so when you marry a non-believer, let me take it a step further. When you even engage romantically with a non-believer, you're not going to pull them up. They're going to pull you down. Oh, no, I'm doing missionary dating, you might say. But here's the problem. The Bible says, don't be unequally yoked together with non-believers, for what fellowship does light have with darkness, or righteousness with unrighteousness? You see, the problem is they're going to pull you down far more often than you're going to pull them up. I could illustrate it if I pick someone from out there and I said, come up here and see if I can pull you on the stage. Now, despite my massive strength, even someone relatively small could yank me off the stage. And the reason for that is because I'm 72 and very feeble. No, that's not the reason. No, the reason is because you have gravity on your side, you see. So when you have a relationship with a believer and a non-believer, it's far easier for you to go backwards than for them to go forward. So you want to look for a godly person. Well, that's not what they were doing. They'd intermarried, and now soon the Israelites are worshiping this false god. So Ezra calls them out. He tells them to repent, and they did. And they start rebuilding the walls of the Jewish temple because everything was lying in shambles. And walls really mattered back in these days. I don't think we understand how important walls were. The walls of the city is where the elders would meet. It's where justice was meted out. The walls of a city in ancient times were the center of power. Now, we have a lot of talk today about our border and having a secure border and how important it is to have a secure border. And by the way, that's biblical. Because in Acts 17:26, it says, from one man he made all the nations that they should inhabit the whole earth and mark out their appointed times in history and the boundaries of their land. So a nation needs secure borders. A nation needs to protect itself. And Israel needed that as well. But their walls were down and their borders were broken and ungodly influence was coming, and it was getting worse and worse, and the problem was growing greater. And by the time Nehemiah enters the scene, it's just a complete disaster. The once proud, strong walls that surrounded God's city of Jerusalem are now lying in rubble and ruin. And so Nehemiah is such an interesting person for God to choose, because Nehemiah wasn't an architect, he wasn't a builder, nor was he a priest or a prophet. He was a different guy altogether. But what he was he was available. He was available to God. And as I've often said, God is not looking for ability as much as he's looking for availability. He's just looking for someone, well, like you, to say, Lord, here I am. I'll do whatever you want me to do. I want to be an influence in my sphere of influence. I want to make a difference in the place you've called me to. So Nehemiah was called to a very unique position. He was called the cupbearer of the king. Cupbearer means he tried the food before the king ate it, because people would want to poison kings back in those days. So he'd try the food. So your job could end really quickly. One bad meal, party's over. And, you died? Well, I need a new cupbearer. But the fact of the matter is, because you would be around the king every time he ate, you soon would have the king's ear. You would be advising the king. Bottom line, this was a really cushy job. Not a job that you wanted to miss. But despite this luxurious life Nehemiah was living, he was a Jew and he had a heart for his fellow Jews, and he wanted to do something about helping them. He wanted to be with them. In fact, he wanted to be with them and their struggles even more than he wanted to be in the luxuries and the comforts of the palace. Reminds us of Moses, who of course was adopted into the Pharaoh's home, and some believe he was being groomed to become the next Pharaoh of Egypt. But we read, Moses chose to suffer affliction with the people of God rather than to enjoy the pleasures of sin for a season. So, of course, Moses ultimately led the Israelites out of Egypt into the promised land. But Nehemiah, it's similar. He's thinking, what can I do to help the Jews? What can I do to help God's people? Because I want to do something. I care. I want to be with God's people. Is that how you feel? Are you glad you're in church right now? That's good. We should look forward to going to church. Like the psalmist said, I was glad when they said unto me, let us go to the house of the Lord. Not I was mad when they said, oh, church again? Or I was sad, oh, no. No, you should be glad. You should be joyful. And when you're living a godly life, you will want to be with godly people.

Good insights from our study of Nehemiah today here on A New Beginning. Pastor Greg Laurie is presenting an encouraging message called Revival Starts Here. And there's more to come as this lesson continues. For a replay of what Pastor Greg just presented,

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3: 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Well, Pastor Greg, in your new book called Am I Doing This Right, you write about friendship dying in marriage.
2: Yeah.
3: What's one simple friendship habit that you and Kathy still do together? I know it's not jigsaw puzzles.
2: Well, Kathy loves jigsaw puzzles, and yeah. I'm mystified by that.
3: Yeah.
2: Like if you walk into a hotel lobby or someone's home,
3: yeah,
2: and there's a pieces of a puzzle at a table, she'll immediately go there and start assembling it. I'll walk right by. I could care less.
3: She's just drawn to it, huh?
2: She just likes puzzles.
3: Yeah.
2: It's a good thing. But, but we have different interests, but we just spend a lot of time together, Dave. You know, every morning, obviously, we have coffee, we have breakfast together. But then as we're out and about doing what we do, we're in constant communication. We have dinner together every night. But, I like to just be with my wife. She is my most valued counselor. She always has an interesting perspective on things. And so I think it's just, really, what is marriage all about in the very beginning? God said it's not good that man should be alone. And so the Lord brought woman to him. So it's really about companionship, first and foremost. Yes, there's love, and yes, there's sex, and yes, there's children, and all the beautiful things that come as a part of that marriage. But the thing that really is at the very basis of it is friendship. And friends love each other, and friends like to be around each other. And I've heard that the number one reason people get divorced is deficient communication. So when there's a communication breakdown, it affects everything in the marriage. So I would just say, spend time together, take walks together, explore things together, take an interest in what she wants. Girls, take an interest in what your husband wants. And the best thing you can do for your family is have a strong marriage. Mm. Sometimes, strangely, even in a family, the children can become more important than the spouse. And you say, no, it's all about the children. Actually, it starts with the man and wife. The best thing you can do for your kids is to love their mother or love their father. That gives them a sense of security, because I know kids that are adults who had their parents divorced later in life, and it affects them even as adults. It's just something wonderful for the kid to know, even if they're an adult kid now and even have their own family, they just know mom and dad are together and they're having dinner at home right now. And that's sort of like your foundation that you built your life on, your family foundation. So don't let anything undermine that for the sake of your children and your grandchildren. Put your spouse first, keep your marriage strong, and then you'll be a better mother and a better father, as well as a better husband or a better wife. These are simple principles, and there's a lot more like it in this new book, Am I Doing This Right? God says,

0: sign for relationships that last. Why don't you order a copy? There's no charge, but we're going to give it to you for your gift of any size. And we mean that, by the way. So if you just send a little, you'll get your copy of this book. Some can maybe send a little bit more. 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So order your copy of Am I Doing This Right? And we'll get it to you as quickly as possible.
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7: One positive, encouraging thought can change everything. 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
1: For a news time, Bob Agnew in Washington. San Diego police responding to an active shooter at the Islamic Center of San Diego today. Police said they believe people were shot inside the building, and aerial television footage showed a heavy police presence outside the building. Commuters in New York City suburbs had to navigate a gauntlet of car, bus, subway routes, various things to try and get to work today. That's after a strike on the Long Island Railroad shut down the nation's busiest commuter rail system, and that entered its third day today. Unions representing rail workers and the Transit Authority, which runs the railroad, negotiated for much of the day Sunday, but still came up short of any kind of new agreement. The Supreme Court today has rejected appeals from pharmaceutical companies that object to negotiating Medicare drug prices with the federal government. The justices gave no comment as they left in place a lower court ruling from the Federal Appeals Court in Philadelphia. This is SRN News.
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8: The far northeast end of town, I-76 eastbound, a crash blocking the right lane between E-470 and 136th. If you're leaving town, you're looking at about 30 minutes of delays on eastbound I-76. Looks like some road work. I-70 westbound at Kipling is all cleared up. Some minor backups throughout the area. I-25 north and southbound, your usual slowdowns through the downtown area. With traffic, I'm Mark Swan.
10: Denver weather.
11: It's a thick overcast across the Denver Metro and Colorado Front Range. We also see continued rain showers and some scattered thunderstorms for this afternoon. May have a big effect on the Rockies-Rangers baseball game that's supposed to be played tonight. Temperatures holding steady in the low to mid-40s with a little bit of light snow mixed in over the metro into this evening. Cloudy with lows, low 30s. For Tuesday, we might get to the low 50s. We'll get an additional rain shower in the afternoon and evening. Daily showers and thunderstorms Wednesday through Friday. Temps rebounding to the 60s. I'm Day Weather Meteorologist Don Watson.
12: Current temperature?
13: 41 degrees.
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16: Have you ever put God in a box? I have. I hate to confess it, but I have. I've put God in a box. There you go. And you're in this box, and a neat little box, and I'll just carry God around, and I'll sort of use God for myself. When it's convenient, I'll take him out and use him. When I need a blessing, when I need something good in my life, when I need something supernatural, sort of an add-on, I'll use God. Well, today we're talking about that very subject. Do you use God? Do you use God? It's tempting for us to use God. We're going to find out, though, that God doesn't want you and me to use him. He does, however, want us to remain and to be usable. In other words, God wants to use you. God wants to use me. Isn't that a great thing? So I don't use God. God uses me. Are you usable to God? So often, through the Bible, I love how the Bible is so relevant. It's so real. Throughout the scriptural record, we see people trying, even God's people, to use God. When we use God, we'll end up in defeat. Let me say that again. Whenever I've tried to use God for my own purposes, it's not worked out very well. Yet, when I've said, God, use me. No matter what, God, use me. He uses me. And if we're usable to God, he'll just wear us out. Isn't that great? We put God in a box. God's people put God in a box. Do you remember the Ark of the Covenant? You might have seen Raiders of the Lost Ark. God in a box. The Ark of the Covenant. That box. The Ark of the Covenant with cherubim on either side. The Ark of the Covenant. Gold. The Ark of the Covenant. The Ten Commandments. The the staff of Aaron, a jar of manna. During part of the history of God's people, they worshiped, listen to these words, the God of the box. But something changed. There was a sea change, and God's people began to worship the box of God. Which side are you on? Do you worship the God of the box or the box of God? Do you carry God around and you want to be a part of the Bless Me Club? God's kind of your rabbit's foot, a four-leaf clover. We've all been there. We'll do what we want to do. We'll make our own plans. And then we'll say, God, bless me. God, I'm just going to use you. I'm going to manipulate you to get the benefits from you. And then I'll put you back in the box. Years ago, a young man that I got to know here at Fellowship Church walked up to me, and with tears streaming down his face, he said, Ed, would you please pray with me? And I knew his story. I knew the marital mayhem. I knew he was a serial adulterer. I knew he had been disjointed and separate from his kids. I knew that he was a workaholic. I knew that he always didn't tell the truth. He looked at me and he said, you know, I own this company and I have an opportunity to make a lot of money because I'm selling the company. It's going public. He said, but through a unique turn of events, my board, they're trying to fire me before this windfall. And I want to do it God's way, he said. I'm tired of living this life of disobedience. So we talked briefly about it. And I looked at him and I said, you know, I'll pray for you. But I said, let's pray that you'll be usable to God. I have no idea if you're going to get the money. I have no idea if it's going to go through. I have no idea what's going to happen. But I went through some basic things. I said, God loves you too much and I love you too much not to tell you the truth. And so I went through these things and we knelt and we prayed. And I thought, yay, God. Because so often we don't turn to God until we experience personal pain. About a week later, I heard that the deal did go through. The board didn't fire him. That he did receive the windfall. And from that moment on, I watched him face defeat after defeat. You see, we think the blessings of God are like limited to what we think is so important. Blessings, that phrase, is so misunderstood and misjudged and misused. So often, when I say, God, I want to be usable before you. Okay, God uses me. He uses you. The blessings come after obedience. But the blessings in my life and yours aren't necessarily the blessings that we think they should be. They're God's blessings. Does that make sense? So sometimes it can be through fame, if God wants it. Sometimes it could be through millions and millions of dollars. It could be, if God desires it. We have to trust Him. And God's people, they went through a phase where they were trusting God. Then, though, everything began to go sideways. Samuel was a young guy, a young leader, who was doing some cool stuff. He grew up in a very ungodly environment, yet he lived for the Lord. Judges chapter 17, verse 6 tells us a little bit about the situation that Samuel, an Old Testament figure, was dealing with. Every man did what was what? Right in his own eyes. Does that sound like our culture or what? I've got God in a box. This is my philosophy. This is my situation. This is my ideology. This is my truth. And I'll do what, quite frankly, I want to do. God will allow us to do what we want to do. He will allow us to face the consequences. That's what he did with his people. God's people, they had God in a box. The Ark of the Covenant. Let me say it again. The Ark of the Covenant. It's a picture of Jesus. Whenever you read the Bible, if you don't see Jesus, reread it. The Ark of the Covenant is an illustration of Jesus. You had, as I said earlier, the artifacts in the ark. The ark represented the presence and the power of God. On the ark was the mercy seat. The ark resided in the Holy of Holies. The holiest man would walk into the Holy of Holies on the holiest day of the year, atone and make an animal sacrifice to satisfy the wrath of God, sprinkle the blood on the mercy seat. Fast forwarded to Jesus, our ultimate sacrifice, who died on the cross for all of our sins, shed his blood on the ultimate mercy seat, rose again, thereby giving us an opportunity to know him personally. God in a box, or the God of the box.
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16: Samuel grew up in this crazy environment. He was a difference maker. In the first three chapters of 1 Samuel, he's like front and center. Yet in chapters 4, 5, 6, and 7, he sort of fades into the background like a good pair of Levi 501 jeans. Do you remember those? So Samuel kind of fades. And the reason he faded is because God's people were fading. God was judging his people because they were disobedient. When you use God, you're going to live in disobedience. God always judges disobedience. God rewards obedience. He does. Now those rewards, let me say it again, don't always look like the rewards that you would pick or I would pick. God, though, knows what's best for us. So here's the Cliff Notes, very quickly. Wikipedia version. God's people, they had an impressive one-loss record. I mean, they had dominated so many people. They were in the promised land. Their arch enemies were the Philistines, the Philistine machine, man. The Philistine machine. I mean, they were people who were tough. The Philistines had a corner on the iron market. They were wackadoodle-doo. They worshiped all of these gods, lowercase g. A lot of their worship was very sensual. Temple prostitution, child sacrifice. It was mayhem. They were always the thorn in God's people's side. And you have these epic battles with God's people, the Israelites and the Philistines. Well, the Israelites had an impressive record, and the Philistines knew it. The Philistines attacked God's people, and they opened up a can. 4,000 of the Israelites were killed. 4,000. So they're licking their wounds, and you know, Kirk Herbstreit and Lee Corso and others were talking about the loss, and everybody was just you know, blowing up social media. How could God's people lose? What happened? Do they need a new quarterback? Was the defensive line all messed up? So all the elders of Israel gathered together and watched some game film, and they were trying to break down the game film, and someone said, "Ho, let's bring a suggestion box, and let's just kind of drop some suggestions in regarding why we lost." And these people, God's people, hadn't even thought about God. God wasn't a first thought. He was a last resort. So then they were like, "I know why we lost. Why? We didn't have the box of God with us. We didn't have the rabbit's foot. We didn't have the lucky charm. We didn't have God in a box." Because I remember back in the day, those people, I mean, our people, our homeboys, they had God in a box, and God in a box, the ark was like central, and God used them, and they won, and they entered the promised land. Woo! Let's go get the box. Let's go get the box. Because we've done everything we can. If we have God in a box, because we got him in a box, the Ark of the Covenant, we'll win. You can't use God. The Bible tells us specifically, 1 Samuel chapter 4, verse 3, when the soldiers returned to the camp after getting whipped, the elders of Israel asked, "Why did the Lord bring defeat upon us today before the Philistines? Why? Why, God? It's your fault, God." You ever said that? We turn God into the villain, and then we become the victim. So they were turning God into the villain. They were the victims. Let's go get the box of God. And they asked, to show you how just self-unaware they were, they asked Hophni and Phinehas, the worst preacher's kids in the history of theology, to walk into the Holy of Holies. The holiest man had to do that once a year and grab the box of God. We're talking Hophni and Phinehas. That's why God was judging Israel. One of the many reasons. Hophni and Phinehas and their dad, Eli. And Hophni and Phinehas bring the ark on a cart. Sound effects mine. To the Israelites, and they're like, "Oh man, we got it now." And I don't have time to read it, but the Bible says the Israelites cheered. I'm talking a standing ovation. The Israelite band, when they saw the ark coming, bam, bam, bam, bam, bam, bam, bam, bam. You know, the ark is back. That ain't no jack. The ark is back. Bam, bam. Yeah, yeah, yeah, yeah, yeah. They were going crazy. Well, the Philistines heard that, and the Philistines freaked. They knew the history of God's box. It was legendary. They were like, "Oh no, oh no, we're gonna face the Israelites. And we don't want to play on their home field. Let us," look at the last part of verse 3, "bring the ark." This is a sign of God's covenant, of the Lord's covenant, from Shiloh, the holy city, so that it, again, they were worshiping the box of God, not the God of the box, "may go with us and save us from the hands of our enemies." So they gathered together. They put the box of God out front. They faced the Philistines. Who do you think won? Philistines. The Philistines killed 30,000 of God's people. Wow. God was not worshiped. You can't use God. See, God is going to be glorified no matter what. And we think God is only glorified in victory. Wrong. Many times God is glorified in defeat. When we use God, we'll suffer defeat. The Philistines had all these gods, and the Bible says they not only killed 30,000, they captured the box of God. They captured the Ark of the Covenant, and they were so excited. We've got God's mascot. We've got him in a box. We've got God. You can't use God, but God wants to use you. The second thing I want you to notice, you can't capture God, but God wants to capture you. Let's keep reading. 1 Samuel, chapter 4, 10 and following. So the Philistines fought, and the Israelites were defeated. And every man fled to his tent. The slaughter was very great. Israel lost 30,000 foot soldiers. The Ark of God was, say with me, captured. And Eli's two sons, there we go, the worst preacher's kids ever, Hophni and Phinehas, died. Okay. The Philistines were like, we've got the Ark! We've got God in a box. They got what they wanted, but very quickly, they did not want what they got, the Philistines. Oh, we got God! Woohoo! Yeah! But very quickly, they were like, oh, no, what have we done? Everybody in Israel is absolutely losing it. They see all these selfies with the Philistines and the Ark of the Covenant. Eli sees all this on social media. And the Bible says when Eli heard that they had captured the box of God and his sons were killed, he fell over dead of a heart attack. But check this out. Hophni's wife, one of the crazy preacher's kids, she had a semblance of God. She was 9 months pregnant. When she heard through social media what was going on, she had a baby right there on the spot. They named her child Ichabod, which means, listen to this, the glory of God. God has left Israel. Then she died. Powerful stuff. Well, the Philistines had the box of God, and bad things started happening. They put the box of God in front of their main god, Dagon, this fish god. Dagon fell prostrate in front of the Ark of the Covenant. His limbs were off. I mean, it was just like, and then all of a sudden, they were plagued with rats. Then they had these tumors growing in very private areas, if you get it. I mean, tumors in the area. So it was not a good thing. So to show you how wheels off the Philistine philosophy was, and even is today, they thought, we've got to get the Ark. We've got to get the box of God back. If not, we're going to be in a box 6 feet under. So they made some gold tumors. I'm not making this up. Some gold rats, and sent the Ark on a cart, sound effects mine, back to Israel. And they had a bunch of cows taking it to Israel. And these cows had just had calves. And the Philistines were like, well, if God's in this, then these mama cows are going to leave their calves. And sure enough, they did. They went to God's people. God's people received the ark. Some of God's people were like, man, the ark is back. And they began to get right with God. The Philistines, though, were fearful of God. And they were so fearful, they were like, get him out of my sight. Philistine philosophy. They don't want to hear about the judgment of God. But, I'll say it again. You can't use God. God wants to use you. I'll say it again. You can't capture God. God wants to capture you.
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1: For the Wall Street Business Report, I'm Bob Agnew. The Supreme Court has rejected appeals from pharmaceutical companies that object to negotiating Medicare drug prices with the federal government.
0: The justices gave no comment in leaving in place rulings from the Federal Appeals Court in Philadelphia that dismissed the drug manufacturers' claims. The negotiation program was created as part of the 2022 Inflation Reduction Act. The law requires the government to negotiate prices for certain high-cost drugs in the federal insurance program.
1: And that is Marcela Sanchez reporting. Nextra Energy seeking to acquire Dominion Energy in an all-stock deal. It would be valued at about $67 billion, one of the biggest proposed mergers so far this year. It would create the world's biggest regulated electric utility business by market capitalization. Mixed bag on Wall Street at the closing bell. The Dow up 159, the Nasdaq down 134. For the Wall Street Business Report, I'm Bob Agnew.
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3: Rain showers this afternoon. It's a wet and sloppy drive. There's a rain snow mix in areas down through Douglas County, but wet roads there. And we have some problems. There's a crash south on I-25 approaching Castle Rock Parkway. Exit 185, that is in the left lane. Big delays heading up to Brighton. That's a slow one on eastbound 76, crash at Highway 2 Sable, blocking up the right lane. Wet traffic. I'm Susan Phelan.
10: Down the weather.
11: It's a thick overcast across the Denver Metro and Colorado Front Range. We also see continued rain showers and some scattered thunderstorms for this afternoon. May have a big effect on the Rockies-Rangers baseball game that's supposed to be played tonight. Temperatures holding steady in the low to mid 40s with a little bit of light snow mixed in over the metro into this evening. Cloudy with lows low 30s. For Tuesday, we might get to the low 50s. We'll get an additional rain shower in the afternoon and evening. Daily showers and thunderstorms Wednesday through Friday. Temps rebounding to the 60s. I'm Day Weather Meteorologist Don Watson.
12: Current temperature
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25: 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Welcome to this episode of Abide with Applewood Today, a ministry of Applewood Baptist Church in Wheat Ridge. And today, Pastor Derek Jones, a member of our preaching team, will be continuing our series called DNA with a message he delivered back in the fall of 2020 called Intentional Discipleship. And we'll pick up as Derek provides an introduction to today's topic.
20: We are going to continue our series called DNA, and if you're a guest, I'm excited because we're spending 7 weeks looking at our core values. And if you're visiting Applewood in these next 7 weeks, what a great time. Usually we preach through books of the Bible, but we're taking a break to focus on some of our core values, who we are as a church. I just want all of you to know this isn't something we made up. All of these core values are in the Bible. We desire as a church to be a biblical church. What does that look like? That's what we're focusing on these next 7 weeks. The first week, our first core value we talked about 2 weeks ago, authentic relationships. That we are a church family. We are called to know each other's name, to care for one another, to live life together, and also to come together to serve for the glory of God. Art, you're going to reach people that I can't reach. Keith, you might reach people that I can't reach. I might reach people that you can't reach. But the church, we're a family, and we come together to reach out and bring God glory. We reject the idea that church is just simply a crowd where you can sneak in and out of, where no one has to know your name. You can come and get entertained or not get involved and just come in and out. We reject that. No matter how much momentum that gets in our culture today, that's not a biblical model of what church is about. We are to live authentically to one another. It's okay to not be okay. Last week, we looked at our core value, biblical authority. Unashamedly, as a church, we believe that the Bible is inspired, inerrant, sufficient, authoritative, for the life of the believer, that Jesus Christ is the theme of both the Old Testament and the New Testament. And this morning, we're going to be looking at our third core value, intentional discipleship. Now, if you think of this value this morning, at the end, you're going to see that all the other values are summed up in this value, that we are called to make disciples, to be intentional about that. And we're going to be looking at one of the most popular texts in all of Scripture. This text, the so-called Magna Carta of the Christian faith, the marching orders of the evangelical church, the magnificent obsession of the compassionate believer. It's called all of these names, but the most popular name, it's called the Great Commission, where Christ speaks into every believer's life purpose and instruction for how we are to spend our lives, how we are to spend our time, this one and only life that God has given us. So church, would you please open your Bibles to Matthew 28. We're going to be looking at verses 16 through 20. As you guys are turning there, I just want to give some background as we're kind of jumping into the end of Matthew's account of Jesus' life. And that's what he's writing, Jesus' life and ministry. This is Matthew's account of it. He begins with his birth, Jesus' teaching, Jesus' trial, his death, his resurrection. And now, towards the end, we see that Matthew records his last act of ministry before his ascension. We're going to look at together now Jesus' final words according to Matthew, where Jesus is teaching the disciples the basics of Christian ministry: to go, to baptize, to make disciples of all nations, and to remember that it is God with us that allows us to do all of this. So let's read his word together. You can follow along. Matthew 28, starting at verse 16. But the 11 disciples proceeded to Galilee, to the mountain which Jesus has designated. When they saw him, they worshipped him, but some were doubtful. And Jesus came up and spoke to them, saying, "All authority has been given to me in heaven and on earth. Go, therefore, make disciples of all nations, baptizing them in the name of the Father, Son, and Holy Spirit, teaching them to observe all that I have commanded you. And lo, I am with you always, even to the end of the age." May God add his blessing on his word this morning. As we look at this text, this group of scriptures, really the structure of this morning's sermon is really answering three questions. First, why do we disciple? The text answers this question: why do we disciple? Second, what does discipleship look like? And lastly, how does discipleship happen? So those are the questions that we're going to be looking at together. So let's look at the first one. Why do we disciple? Look at verse 16. But the 11 disciples proceeded to Galilee, to the mountains which Jesus had designated. When they saw him, they worshipped him, but some were doubtful. So here Matthew recounts at the end of his gospel writing of Jesus' life, it picks up in verse 16, that the 11 disciples proceeded to Galilee. And isn't that number just shocking? Because all throughout Matthew's account, there were 12 disciples, but now there's 11 disciples. So Matthew draws our attention to remember the defection, apostasy, and death of Judas, who betrayed Jesus for some money. So now there's 11 disciples gathered, and they're gathered in Galilee. Now, what do we know about Galilee? Galilee is a significant place. It's where Joseph and Mary took Jesus when they were afraid of Herod's son and persecution. It's where Jesus grew up. A lot of Jesus' ministry happened in Galilee. Matthew has already told us all about that. And now the disciples and the crowd is gathered in Galilee. And we know that even this moment is not by accident. Jesus, before he was crucified, spoke of this time where he was going to meet with the disciples and others in Galilee. In Matthew chapter 26, when Jesus is preparing the disciples that he's going to go to the cross, what does he say in verse 32? "But after I've been raised, I will go ahead of you to Galilee." He tells the disciples that he's going to raise from the dead and he's going to meet with them in Galilee. And earlier in chapter 28 of Matthew, when the women went to the tomb, verse 7, the angel told the women to go quickly and tell his disciples that he has risen from the dead. And indeed, he is going before you into Galilee. The angel said, Jesus is going to appear in Galilee. And Jesus comes in verse 10. And what does he say? He repeats it, go and tell my brethren to go to Galilee, and there they will see me. Now, church, we're not told what mountain they gathered at in Galilee, because that's not important. The location is not important. What's important is the appointed time. This is the fulfillment of Jesus saying, I will show myself in the resurrected form in Galilee. And Jesus knew at that moment when he's telling the disciples, this was going to be his final words. He's going to give this great commission. What does that mean? If you believe in Jesus, Jesus is going to speak purpose over your life. Why you are breathing for a reason. Why did you get up today? He's going to give the reason. And many scholars believe that there were more gathered there, that it wasn't just the 11, that there were hundreds. Many scholars believe this was the moment Paul talks about in 1 Corinthians 15, verse 6. After that, he appeared to more than 500 brethren at one time. Most scholars believe this was that moment. Most of Jesus' followers, Gentiles, were in Galilee. So picture the 11 disciples and over 500 gather at this mountain, and Jesus shows up to give his final words. And look at what the text says. When they saw them, him, some worshipped and others doubted. Now we know that Jesus in his resurrected body can just show up and disappear at will. We know that. We've seen that already in Matthew's account. So Jesus all of a sudden shows up in his supernatural resurrected body. And it said some worshiped him. This idea of worship, falling, prostrating yourself on the ground. So some see Jesus and recognize him, and it makes sense. They get it. And how do they respond, church? They don't say, hey, what's up? How you doing? We miss you. No, they fall on their face, prostrate, and they worship him as the eternal king, not the king of some worldly kingdom. Now it's making sense. He is the king, the eternal king. He defeated death. He rose from the dead, and they fall on his face, worshiping him, ascribing to him the glory he deserves. What a moment. But not everyone understood. Not everyone worshiped. Says some doubted, hesitated. I mean, you can't blame some of them there. Not everyone has seen Jesus in his resurrected form yet. So you could picture some seeing Jesus and not understanding, because their last vision of Jesus was on a cross dying. And now he's in Galilee, and he has the holes in his hands and the holes in his feet. And you can picture some of them trying to understand what's going on. They don't understand how Jesus is showing them he's exercising power over death. Their eyes are still veiled. And then Jesus speaks. Well, what does he say? This is his last words to his disciples, his followers. What does he say? You know, he doesn't start with a command. Jesus speaks, and what does he start with, friends? He starts with a claim. He makes a claim about himself. He says, all authority has been given to me in heaven and on earth. All authority has been given to me in heaven and on earth. Why does Jesus say that? Why doesn't he just start out with imperatives? Go and do and do and this. Instead, he says, listen, it's me, and look at my hands and feet. All authority has been given to me on earth and in heaven. This idea of authority, privileged, power, freedom without limitation. Jesus saying the work is accomplished. It is finished. The Father has given him absolute authority. Jesus is free to do what he wants, when he wants, where he wants, to whomever he wants. And he is the King. And when he speaks, those who trust in him and worship him as eternal king listen to his authority, because he is on the throne. That he's absolutely sovereign. Now, this idea of Jesus and authority is not new to his ministry. We see this all throughout his ministry. It's not like Jesus hid this and it was a secret, and then after raising from the dead saying, hey, I have all the authority, it's given to me. No, his life and ministry modeled this authority, that he was the Son of God. He had authority over disease and sickness. He had authority over Satan and demons. He exercised authority over nature. He exercised authority over sin and death, bringing Lazarus back from the dead. He had authority to forgive sin, Matthew 9:6. He had authority to judge the world. John 10:8. He has authority over heaven and earth. And he speaks to his children. He speaks to his disciples, his followers. And he even has authority over their lives and your life and my life as well. I mean, picture Jesus showing them what he accomplished on the cross. And he's saying, all authority has been given to me. And he starts with this claim because he knows what he's about to tell them. He's about to tell them to give their lives for him and his kingdom, that he purchased their lives with his blood. And he's saying, I am now a king and there's an eternal kingdom and I am authority. And he's setting it up to tell them the imperative of what to do. But doesn't it start with this first point that Christ is an authority? Church, if you're not there, if Christ is not an authority over your life, no matter what imperative comes after, it doesn't matter because you're not going to listen, or I'm not going to listen. He starts by saying, I am an authority. I am this true king, and God has put me in this position. Paul in Philippians 2, verse 9 says this, for this reason also God highly exalted him and bestowed on him the name which is above every name, so that at the name of Jesus, every knee will bow, and those who are in heaven and on earth and under the earth, and that every tongue will confess that Jesus Christ is Lord to the glory of God the Father. Paul says Christ went to the cross. He ushered in this eternal kingdom that through his death and resurrection, we can be reconciled with God and we can live for all of eternity under his headship and lordship in this eternal kingdom. And what does Paul say? Every knee will bow, every tongue will confess. What a blessing. If you're here this morning or you're watching online, if you come to that, you've come to that point where you confess Christ as an authority, you are rich beyond measure. No eye has seen, no ear has heard what Christ has waiting for you and me, those who trust in Jesus Christ. But what does this text say? You could submit to him now and live for his glory. One day you will submit, but at that point it will be too late. But he is the king. And as believers and followers, what should our heart be? He purchased our lives. When we read the word, it's not, Lord, I believe in you, but I'm not going to submit myself to your authority. That's nowhere in Scripture. If you've trusted in Jesus Christ, we come with humble hearts to the word of God, and we say, Lord, teach me, show me, and help me, because everything you say, I will do, because you are my king, and you are in authority. Daniel 7 spoke of this, even in the Old Testament. And to him who is given dominion, glory, and the kingdom, that all peoples, nations, men of every language might serve him. His dominion is an everlasting dominion which will not pass away, and his kingdom is one which will not be destroyed. Daniel, what is he saying? There's going to be a day every people, nation, man, language will serve him, will serve the great king and worship him and live for him. Church, I want you to think for a moment, what if the disciples, when he said that, all authority has been given to me in heaven and earth, what if the disciples were like, well, we don't like your authority, or we want to continue to do what we want to do. So, Jesus, we love you, we will serve you, but this whole idea of submitting to everything, like, we don't want to do that, and we're not going to do that. How do you think Jesus would have responded? Depart from me, I never knew you. It doesn't work like that. To know me is to serve me. To love me is to make me Lord of your life. To submit to my will, to live for my kingdom. And when we submit to the will of God, what does it do? It produces fruit for his glory. But our culture hates the idea of authority. Hates the idea of authority. Rebel against authority. Authority is oppression. Authority is bad. But it's not just our culture, friends. There's a fallen man in each of us that hates authority as well. And that spirit has come into the church. This idea where you can believe in Jesus but don't submit to his authority. You can believe in Jesus but you can make him the God that you desire, and you can create your own truth. And really, if you're doing that, you haven't submitted to the lordship of Christ. You've created a false God and you're still the authority of your life. But yet we hear this preached in a lot of different churches. We have this idea of you can have Jesus, but you don't have to submit to his will or his words. This Thursday, the Christian Post published a shocking, depressing article. Many of you might have read it. The article was entitled, "Just 2% of Millennials Hold to a Biblical Worldview." An article goes on to share that the Christian Post did a survey of 2,000 millennials, where 61% of them said they were Christians. So just over half of the millennials surveyed said they were Christians. And they asked them a bunch of questions, and 2% held a biblical worldview. Well, what does that mean, Pastor Derek? To trust in Jesus Christ is to see the world the way he sees the world, to believe in what he tells us to believe in. So having a biblical worldview is that you believe that absolute moral

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3: Submit to his authority. Where is that in Scripture? And not only do they not submit to the authority of God's word, they fight for a postmodern truth that contradicts God's word. And yet they say to the world, they flag a banner of Christ crucified. Now many would never come out, if you asked them, many would never come out right away and say that they reject Christ's authority. They wouldn't admit to that. So what does it look like? But if you listen to them, church, you can hear it. You can hear that their truth is relative, that they created it. It sounds something like this. You know, I love Jesus, but the sanctity of life is a tricky question. You know, like God creating life in the womb and fighting for life in the unborn. I mean, it's kind of a hard situation and it's kind of tricky. No, the Bible says God creates life in the womb. And we are to fight for those who don't have a voice. It sounds like this. You know, I love Jesus, I'm a Christian, but men and women, they really don't have to wait till marriage to have sex. I mean, that's so old-fashioned. And you know what? They're committed to each other, and their relationship is stronger than a lot of people. So, you know, it's okay. Sex before marriage is okay. Wrong. Sex is the consummation of a covenant between a man and a woman. That's what Jesus says. It's a picture to the world of his relationship with the bride. You know, I love Jesus, and you know, I really don't have to come to church. I'm my own church, and I just kind of do my own pace. And where is that in Scripture? Jesus gave his life for the church. We are to come together to celebrate baptisms and the Lord's Supper and to yoke together to be the body. And yet, you know, I love Jesus, but that whole church thing, it's full of hypocrites. And I'm not going to go. I don't have to. You don't have to. Okay? Who is the authority in your life when you're picking and choosing? It ain't Christ. He loves his bride. And through his bride, we reach the world. And we need you. And if you're listening, we need you. And in this COVID time, this what's been one of the hardest parts of just not being together. And I love this about our church. That those that still are struggling, those at home, we love you. Take your time. But it's amazing because those in our church family who aren't with us, it's not like they're like, hey, this is awesome. No, get emails and calls like, I just can't wait. Take your time and we'll be ready. But this is what church is about, together. Well, I love Jesus and no one has the right to expect me to give any of my money to the church. Really? Giving is Old Testament. It's not in the Bible. Listen, Philippians 2, what did Christ do? He came and gave everything. He gave everything. His life consisted of giving of himself for the kingdom of God, for his glory. And in the New Testament, we see this theme. To love Christ is to give yourself and everything for his glory. All of these actions, in other words, people are communicating, I want God, but I want God on my own terms. I mean, think of that message. Believe in Christ. Have eternal life. But you get to do whatever you want. You don't have to submit. You create your own wisdom and your own truth. I mean, who wouldn't want to hear that? No wonder these churches are filled. And just be careful. Just because a church is filled is not a sign of God's blessing it. Who wouldn't want that message? Jesus, I want eternal life. But when it comes to authority, you have none. And I'm going to decide what I like and what I don't like. Newsflash. Believing in Jesus Christ is acknowledging him and his word as an authority. Amen, church? Amen. Standing with him

0: representing him. Because part of the gospel is understanding that it's not about us anymore. It's about living for Christ. How do we live for Christ? The Word of God through His Spirit. That people see Him in us and hear Him. John 14:15, Jesus says, if you love me, you will do what? Keep my commandments. Why? Because I'm an authority and you love me in my kingdom.
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9: With SRN News, I'm Keith Peters in Washington. Police say three men were killed in a shooting at a San Diego mosque Monday, and both suspects are dead. Both suspects are believed to be teenagers, and the case is considered to be a hate crime. The shooting happened at the Islamic Center of San Diego, the largest mosque in San Diego County. The Islamic Center is about 9 miles north of downtown San Diego in Claremont. The Islamic Center is the largest mosque in San Diego County, according to its website. The campus includes the Al-Rashid School, and the website says offers courses in Arabic language, Islamic studies, and the Quran. On Wall Street, the Dow up by 159 points, the NASDAQ dropped 134, the S&P lower by 5. More details at srnnews.com.
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10: Trouble down in Douglas County. We're backed up south on I-25. Down at Castle Rock Parkway, there's police activity just before exit 185, and that is blocking up the right lane, causing a delay. Getting real crowded on I-25, both directions between the Tech Center and downtown. There's no problems. Cleaning up the scratch in Brighton, I-76 at Sable, and trouble with traffic lights, 26th and Federal. with traffic. I'm Susan Thielen.
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8: Denver weather.
11: Scattered rain and snow showers will take us into this evening across the Denver Metro and Front Range. Overnight, we're going to drop into the low 30s with possible freeze conditions for Tuesday morning. We're keeping it unsettled then the rest of the work week and cooler. Highs Tuesday into the low 50s. Additional afternoon and evening rain showers likely. Daily showers and a few thunderstorms Wednesday through Friday. Additional troughs will be moving in, but temps will be on a gradual rebound. Highs 60s, lows low to mid 40s. I'm Day Weather Meteorologist Don Watson.
12: Current temperature
13: 43 degrees.
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about the things you care the most about. We talk about God. We talk about the historical Jesus. We talk about the Bible, and I love, love taking your calls at 303-873-1935, 303-873-1935. We talk about, like I said, world views. We talk about world religions like Islam and Buddhism. We talk about Hinduism and the Tao. We talk about Judaism, secularism, which you may or may not believe is a world religion. But I'm going to suggest to you that that's exactly what it is, because it has its own view of God and humanity and humanity's problem and the solution to the problem, views about Jesus and views about what happens when you die. But this all adds up to a worldview. And so an atheist, obviously, is a person who says there is sufficient evidence to show that God does not exist. An agnostic is one who says there's insufficient evidence to know whether or not God exists. And of course, the functional atheist is one who is apathetic concerning God's existence. And so, when I'm talking about a secularist, I'm talking about all of those. And what they believe and what they focus on. So again, we talk about worldviews. We talk about world religions. But if you'd like to join me on the program, it's 303-873-1935, 303-873-1935. And of course, producer Jim, happy to take your call. He'll ask you what your question is. We'll make every effort to get your question on the program. 303-873-1935. That's the number if you want to join me on the program. I was doing some research on ads and the inundation, if you will, if you want to use that term, of the constant solicitation of people asking you stuff, to buy stuff, to sell stuff, to give stuff. And so I was wondering, how many ads does an average American see every day? And what is ad saturation? And at what point do consumers simply become numb to this constant appeal to buy something or sell something or give something away? And the honest answer seems to be it depends on how you count, what you count, when you count, and the range is staggering. Now, many of you who are listening right now are, well, older. You may have been in high school in the 1970s or maybe earlier even. But in the 1970s, an average person was exposed to about 1,600 ads. In 2024, that number climbed to 10,000. But that top-end figure includes every brand logo, every sponsored link, every product label, every passing billboard, a thing that your brain technically processes but doesn't literally consciously register.

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1: And the gap, that gap between exposure and actual perception tells the whole story. So, again, 303-873-1935. That's the number. If you want to join me on the air, just very quickly, where all these ads come from? Well, Google AdWords in 2000. And since then, digital advertising has grown exponentially. Facebook launched its own service in 2007. Its revenue grew year after year after year. Every search, every social media scroll, every free app you open is monetized. So U.S. digital and revenue alone hit $258.6 billion in 2024, with search accounting for about $102 billion, maybe closer to $103, social for $88 billion, digital video for $62 billion. And so what is ad saturation? Well, ad saturation is the point in which adding more advertising to a market or to a person's day produces diminishing and eventually zero returns. Media saturation represents the relational impact of an incremental dollar or impression relative to frequency of exposure. So when media is highly saturated, there's little or no incremental return for each additional dollar spent. So a consumer who's already seen an ad five times won't be meaningfully moved by seeing it six times. And so there's also a personal level of saturation. The human brain processes around 11 million bits of information per second. And yet we're only consciously aware of about 40 bits. Ads compete in this arena, but most don't actually make the cut. So when do consumers go numb? When does ad blindness set in and ad fatigue set in? And there are two closely related phenomena that explains the numbers. Banner blindness is this immediate and structural. It's a psychological phenomenon where users subconsciously ignore banner-like advertising on websites and digital platforms. It's a kind of perceptual defense mechanism. So consumers are bombarded with so much digital stimuli that they develop mental filters that focus on relevant content. That's probably what's happening to you right at this very moment, where you go, okay, I'm listening to Gino. I'm listening to him talk about banner blindness and ad fatigue. And then when the commercial comes on, you switch the channel. So, part of my plan is to help you help yourself. Part of my plan, again, is to encourage you that I want to talk about, and that's why I keep constantly bringing up the phrase, this is the program where we ask and we answer the questions that you care the most about. And that's why I just want to encourage you. Call me. 303-873-1935. 303-873-1935. I'm going to have some important stuff to talk about when we come back.

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1: Out at highways, traveling around this afternoon, we've got problems in Douglas County. Southbound I-25 backed up, two issues. There's crash on Southbound I-25 before Castle Pines Parkway, exit 188. And a problem Southbound I-25 near Castle Rock Parkway, exit 185. That's in the right lane. It's going to be at least a 15-minute delay trying to get down to Castle Rock. Trouble with traffic lights, 26th and Federal. With traffic, I'm Susan Phelan.
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7: Hey, welcome. This is Gino Geraci. Thanks so much for joining me on the program. I hope it's fun and educational, entertaining, encouraging, all of the above. 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So I was talking a little bit about secularists and... I was talking a little bit about what are the common beliefs or the core beliefs of people who reject religion but embrace philosophical materialism. Again, I'm thinking about people who self-identify where they say, you know, I'm not really religious. But even religious people, or I'm going to use the term non-religious people, their beliefs include some sort of either skepticism, indifference. They would characterize themselves perhaps as agnostics, maybe atheistic tendencies. But the most fundamental tenet of secularism is overall the denial of the existence of the supernatural. So in their worldview, matters all that exists. So secularism and atheism are anti-religious in the sense that they reject divine revelation and the authority of God. And so some people might think that Christians are anti-science.

secularism, philosophical materialism, include what I'm going to say or characterize as the autonomy of human reason. So secularists believe that human reason is the author, the final authority. So it is reason.

species to determine by what human beings can observe, test, rationally conclude, detach from, without reference to God in Scripture. And so therefore there's this rejection of divine relationship. Successivism could be described as

secularists argue that religion should have no influence in public life, especially in government or education. Now, this is what's so interesting to me about the event that was held over the weekend in Washington, D.C., where the president, where the Speaker of the House, where celebrities and many other people came forward and rededicated the nation to God, talked about one nation under God, talked about, dare I use the term, the religious roots or the Christian influences that shaped our culture, that shaped our society, that shaped our traditions, that shaped who we are.

0: that is neutral towards religion. Others practice a kind of hostility towards religious perspectives. So it's really interesting. They want the religious people to exercise tolerance towards them, but for many, many people, they don't want to exercise tolerance towards the people who have a biblical worldview. So there's this denial of the... So think about the autonomy of human reason and then the denial of the supernatural. So materialists believe that only matter exists, that everything, including human thought, morality, consciousness, has to be explained through physical processes. So they deny the existence of God, the soul, or any other kind of spiritual reality. So that includes the denial of miracles, obviously. So if there is no God, then it's logical to assume that there are no miracles because there's no supernatural agent. There's no God to intervene. That can't be possible. And so the miracles that are recorded in the Bible, the secularists surmise, well, they had to have come from superstition, exaggeration, embellishment, and then, of course, there still has to be an explanation for what does exist. So materialists believe that matter, energy, physics, the constituent elements of the universe is what makes all things possible. Human thought, morality, consciousness. So they have to come up with a physical explanation. And that includes how everything, where everything came from, where we came from, why we behave the way that we behave. And of course, that necessitates the fact of evolution, in their view. Secularists assert the existence and complexity of the universe can be sufficiently explained through the materialistic or naturalistic principles. And this is why when you talk about design or you address the issues of how evolution failed to explain the processes that we see, there's almost a kind of combative response. So if personality and mind are the products of evolutionary process, or the interaction of chemical and biological elements, their position is that there is no ghost in the machine. That it is, you are who you are. And so this is the kind of interesting thing to me about all of this worldview, the secularist worldview that seems to saturate the emerging technologies of artificial intelligence. But I'll have more on that a little bit later. But one of the secularist challenges is the belief in the potential of humanity. Again, secularists see religion as being restrictive and escapist. Religion, in their way of thinking, does nothing more than assuage the fears of ignorant people. But then they understand something, that somehow materialism has failed. But what would happen if a technology that could be created that would be smarter than every single person or all people? So the secularist believes in the potential of humanity, the centrality of science, the stress on relativity and the finality of death. So I'll have a little bit more to say about how to have conversations with people who embrace this view. This is Gino Geraci, 303-873-1935. I'll be right back.
1: Earth, formed to be inhabited. This is Ken Ham on a mission to call the church back to God's Word and the Gospel. Does life exist in outer space? Well, the Bible never directly addresses questions about extraterrestrials, but it gives us principles we can apply to these questions. The Bible tells us God formed Earth to be inhabited. Earth is God's footstool and the focus of His attention. It was to Earth that God sent His Son, Jesus. But the other heavenly bodies were created as signs for days, seasons, months, and years. Other passages tell us the heavens were created to give God glory. The difference in purpose suggests that the earth is unique as a home for life. Starting with God's Word, we don't expect to find alien life.
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4: Well, down in Douglas County, we've had a couple of problems. Southbound I-25 at Castle Pines, wreck cleared out. And there's police activity southbound I-25 before Castle Rock Parkway at exit 185. The right lane blocked there. It's only a 10-minute delay on southbound I-25. That activity is pushing more traffic on 85, running busy out of Sedalia. And trouble with traffic lights, not working at 26th and Federal. With traffic, I'm Susan Phelan.
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0: 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And again, I was talking about secularism. And secularism is this idea that that everything that exists emerges from the constituent elements in our world, materialism and physicalism, if you will. So these things contrast with biblical Christianity. So the Bible presents a radically different way of looking at the world. And of course, in Genesis 1:1, that includes the idea that God is the creator and the sustainer of all things. And probably the most quoted sentence in the Bible is the first sentence: in the beginning, God created the heavens and the earth. I've repeatedly said, if you believe that single sentence, then the rest becomes progressively easier to believe. So, according to the Bible, the universe is not self-existent or even self-explanatory. It depends on God for its origin. It also, according to Colossians chapter 1 and chapter 3, it depends on God for its continued existence. And the Bible makes this incredible claim that Jesus holds everything together. So according to the Bible, human reason is limited and fallen, and that truth is revealed by God. And so the spiritual root of secularism and materialism isn't just simply intellectual. I'm going to suggest to you, according to the Bible, it's spiritual. In what way? It's evidence of rebellion against God's authority. In Romans chapter 1, it explains that people suppress the truth in unrighteousness, even though God's existence and power are clearly seen in creation. And this is one of those odd anomalies, if you will, or paradoxes, or, you know, how do we come to grips with the fact that the Bible not only says but proclaims that God's existence and power are clearly seen in the world around us? And see, this is why I think in part that there's a deep, deep suspicion by the secularist and the materialist towards this idea of design. They resist the idea of design in nature because it implies a designer. So materialists also resist the idea of design in the human being, in the brain, in the cognitive development. And this is that awful paradox where the universe seems intelligible, but you also have a brain that can listen and understand. So the Bible teaches that human reason is limited and fallen, but that truth is revealed by God. And Jesus, in his high priestly prayer in John chapter 17, verse 17, says, "Your word is truth." So Christians affirm that God has revealed truth through the scripture, through his son Jesus. And again, that the spiritual root of secularism and materialism is rebellion. because the suppression that's talked about in the book of Romans, they suppress the truth in unrighteousness. It leads to a world view that exalts human autonomy, denies divine accountability. So imagine in the parable of the talents where Jesus tells the story of a ruler who goes away and entrusts his servants with talents. And he comes back and there is an accounting of what they did. Part of the point of the passage is that there's a day of reckoning, that we have a Lord, that he's made us, that we don't have to remain in sin, but that we can be saved. So the gospel offers hope to those who have embraced these views. How? Through repentance and faith in Christ. They can be reconciled to the God that they've denied. So imagine you ask and you answer the question, what is the source of truth? Where does truth come from? But we're back to what Pilate said to Jesus. Well, Jesus said first to Pilate that he came to testify of the truth, and that people who love the truth will love him, believe him. But can you imagine if you believe in whatever might be true, that it's found in human reason? The Bible says, no, it's in divine revelation. It's what God has said. Well, what about reality? Only matter exists. Well, what if God created the material in the spiritual realms? Well, what's the purpose of life? Imagine you are in a world view that says, hey, guess what? I don't have to search for the purpose in life. I can actually create my purpose in life. For the secularist, for the materialist, the purpose of life is self-defined. I get to decide. I get to choose. I get to pick the purpose in life. For the Christian who says stuff like that, that's a problem, because according to the biblical revelation, no, you exist. Your purpose in life is to glorify God and enjoy him forever, like the reformer said so long ago in the Westminster Catechism. Hey, what's our purpose? What's the purpose of life? It's to glorify God. Well, what's the source of moral authority? Well, is it human consensus? Or is it the revelation that God gives based on his character that begins to reflect the moral order? And what's the source of hope? What's the ultimate source of hope? Human progress or redemption through Christ? This is what's interesting to me about this trajectory of the doomers with artificial intelligence, where you have, even with their own within their own camp, the idea that with a super intelligent artificial intelligence, hope will be renewed. And then you have the other group that says, no, when we're no longer the smartest people here, hope is lost. Interesting. 303-873-1935.
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2: I mean, slow traffic for us traveling along the highways. Now we have trouble down south in Douglas County. There's police activity southbound I-25 approaching Castle Rock, exit 185. That's in the right lane, a 10-minute delay. That's adding traffic onto 85, running slow out of Sedalia. A crash southbound University at 1st Avenue. Trouble with traffic lights causing delays at 26th and Federal. With traffic, I'm Susan Thielen.
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7: This is Seth Leibson for townhall.com. Recently, a professor of politics at Princeton wrote an op-ed pointing out how many of his students and students at other colleges simply are unfamiliar with the Ten Commandments. He writes, quote, they lack religious literacy and their ignorance of religious ideas means they struggle to understand a wide array of Western art, literature, and philosophy, close quote. They also wouldn't understand a great deal of history, never mind political philosophy, from Marx to Rousseau, or recognize lines from Shakespeare to our founding, to Frederick Douglass, to Lincoln, to Martin Luther King Jr. This is what the late Richard John Newhouse worried about decades ago. An America with an increasingly naked public square, bare of any religiosity or recognition of religious faith or culture. What Newhouse feared is now nearly complete, when students at major universities are now illiterate in the cornerstone of Western civilization. Many states right now are debating posting the Ten Commandments in K-12 classrooms. This wouldn't be a parochial decision. It would
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9: 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The

Gentlemen, this is Gino Gerace, who we're talking a little bit about how thousands gathered on the National Mall to rededicate the United States to God. And so it was great that thousands of believers gathered all day Sunday on the National Mall to pray. And I'm hoping that the powers that be saw it. So, you know, when people ask me the question, well, how do I literally talk to my atheist, materialist, philosophical, naturalist friend? What do I say to them? And obviously we engage with truth and grace. You know, in 1 Peter chapter 3, it says, but sanctify the Lord God in your hearts. Put him aside. Always be ready to give a defense to everyone who asks you for a reason for the hope that's in you with meekness and in fear. So if they ask you why you believe in God, you need to have an answer. So you might be asking the question, well, what if they don't ask me about why I believe in God? You could ask them a question. Say something like, well, what kind of God do you reject? So for the atheist, the philosophical materialist, it might be, well, every God, all gods. But it's important to assume, or I guess the way I would put it is, don't assume that all secularists, all materialists, all international students, all self-described agnostics, atheists, reject the personal God of the Bible. They may have come from a culture that was influenced by non-Christian religions. They might consider the possibility that a personal God exists who loves them. But ask them, ask questions about what do you believe about God, or what kind of a God is it that you reject? And you might be surprised to discover that the God that they reject is not the God of the Bible. And then offer evidence for God's existence. And so that might include the nature of God, how you go from, again, there are people, I've had some conversations with people who are more and more convinced that nothing can become something. And it's becoming more and more difficult to reason with somebody. How do you talk about going from nothing to cause to intelligent cause, or the origin of the universe and the origin of life? How can you talk about the presence of design? And by the way, there's several really, really good resources that are out. Like there's a documentary that just came out on A Theory of Everything, which is put out by the Discovery Institute. And so the whole point is to steer the conversation towards the gospel with confidence and compassion. And then understand the worldview before you challenge it. Secular and materialist thinkers often see Christianity as irrational, outdated, because they assume that only the physical world is representative of reality. And so it's really, really, really important that we graciously, kindly, with deep dignity, push back.
pushback, not with hostility.

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3: Guilt of one sort or another. Because people are hardwired. God has placed eternity in our heart. Our conscience doesn't necessarily know right from wrong, but it motivates us to try to do what's right and not do what's wrong. But we have to ask and answer the question, why are we hardwired with this sense of equity and fairness? Imagine a child with no religious training whatsoever can say to her parents, that's not fair. And again, secularists might publicly say that they accept death as the end. But it's been my experience, most human beings have a private doubt that lingers. Atheist philosopher Bertrand Russell expressed some hesitation concerning the idea that this life is all there is. He said, quote, "It is odd, isn't it? I care passionately for this world and many things and people in it. And yet, what is it all? There must be something more important, one feels, though I don't believe there is," quote, unquote. So can you imagine that's that kind of powerful, powerful conversation that sometimes slips out. So what's the source? What's the source of yearning for an existence for the philosophical materialist or the physicalist or the person who the materialist? Perhaps the universe has played a cosmic joke on us. Perhaps yearning is a mistake of evolution. So imagine. The materialist, the physicalist, the philosophical naturalist says, it is rather odd, isn't it? Is this a mistake of evolution? Is it a joke or is it a pointer to what's real and true? And according to the Bible, it's, well, God has placed eternity in our hearts. Hey, thanks for joining me. 303-873-1935. I'll be back, hopefully taking your calls, answering your questions when we come back. This is Gino Geraci.
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10: With us on the news, I'm Keith Peters in Washington. Authorities say two teenage suspects opened fire at an Islamic center in San Diego, killing three men before killing themselves. The slayings Monday are being investigated as a hate crime. That, according to Police Chief Scott Wall, the Islamic Center of San Diego is the largest mosque in San Diego County, according to its website. President Trump says he's holding off on a military strike on Iran planned for Tuesday because serious negotiations are underway. Trump made the announcement in a social media post on Monday after threatening the clock was ticking for Iran to strike a deal or fighting would renew after a fragile ceasefire. On Wall Street, the Dow by 159 points, the Nasdaq dropped 134, the S&P lower by 5. More details at srnnews.com.
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11: Crowded highways out here. New crash causing problems. This is on 6th Avenue, eastbound 6th Avenue, approaching I-25. The center lane is blocked off there. Emergency crews on scene causing that delay. I-25 loading up between the Tech Center and downtown. Pretty busy. Looking better in Castle Rock. Had a crash on southbound I-25 cleared out. And trouble with traffic lights at 26th and Federal. With traffic, I'm Susan Feeling.
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9: Denver weather.
13: scattered rain and snow showers will take us into this evening across the Denver Metro and Front Range. Overnight, we're going to drop into the low 30s with possible freeze conditions for Tuesday morning. We're keeping it unsettled then the rest of the work week and cooler. Highs Tuesday into the low 50s, additional afternoon and evening rain showers likely, daily showers and a few thunderstorms Wednesday through Friday. Additional troughs will be moving in, but temps will be on a gradual rebound. Highs 60s, lows low to mid 40s. I'm Day Weather Meteorologist Don Watzel.
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0: Ladies and gentlemen, this is Gino Geraci. So glad you could join me on this sort of messianic Monday. If you want to join me on the program, it's 303-873-1935, 303-873-1935. I was scrolling through a couple of social media posts. I've had Rod Dreher on the program, but he has posted our pastors being prepared for disclosure. And I'm not sure if you are familiar with the Steven Spielberg movie that's coming out on disclosure, but apparently it's the day, allegedly, when the powers that be show up and say that we've all been deposited here by extraterrestrial beings. So I'm happy to talk about that if you want to talk about that. 303-873-1935. We have a new article posted at Questions. Can a Christian go to hell? And I'm happy to talk about that article as well. But before I talk about the article, the way that I think I want to approach the discussion is with broad strokes. And let me tell you what I mean by that. But I'll give out the phone number, 303-873-1935. So the question has a range of answers depending on your worldview, your Christian tradition, and your theology. So imagine you're a Bible-believing Christian who believes in the authority of the Scripture. And so you have a group of people who might be termed as conservative fundamentalists who will say, no, salvation is by grace through faith. It's the gift of God in Ephesians chapter 2. A genuine believer is secure. There is a number of different people who would characterize this a number of different ways. The Calvinist might say, once saved, always saved, or the perseverance of the saints, which is part of Calvinist Reformed theology, or a high view of assurance that eternal life must of necessity mean not probationary life. Others hold that true faith can be lost. Like Methodists, Arminians, some Pentecostals believe that Christians can fall from faith and lose their salvation. They point to passages like Hebrews chapter 6, verses 4 through 6, Revelation chapter 3, verse 5, as warnings against, as warnings about apostasy. And in Catholic and Orthodox teaching, it holds that a baptized Christian in a state of mortal sin who dies without repentance can go to hell. Salvation is a process in Catholic and Orthodox teaching. Justification plus sanctification. It's not a one-time event. It's cooperation with grace that matters throughout life. And then there's a number of other people. Some theologians distinguish between someone who has genuine saving faith versus someone who has a mere profession of faith. So now we talk about our article at gotquestions.org. And you can go there if you go to the library. And under the library, you click new. And you'll see a number of different questions. One of my favorites in this selection is God going to ask me, why should I let you into heaven? Which I talked a little bit about. But in the article, can a Christian go to hell? Here's our article. It says, the straightforward, seemingly obvious answer to the question, can a Christian go to hell, is no. A Christian cannot go to hell. But because of the sometimes ambiguous nature of language, it might be beneficial to clarify some terms used in the question by Christian. One means a born-again child of God, a believer in Jesus Christ. And if go to hell means sent by God to the eternal lake of fire to be judged for sin. Excuse me. Then the answer is absolutely not. A true Christian, a born-again child of God, cannot be consigned to hell. And there are several biblical reasons why this is so. Jesus promised that his sheep would never perish, John 10:28. I give them eternal life, and they will never perish, and no one will snatch them out of my hand. So pause. If Jesus promised his sheep, I give them eternal life, then you have to come up with an explanation that says, well, eternal life really isn't eternal, and that they will, in fact, or can, under certain circumstances, perish. So if a Christian were to go to hell, and by Christian, remember, we're talking about those that Jesus promises, I give them eternal life. Sometimes, again, the problem of language becomes almost insurmountable, because when we use the term Christian, we don't always mean a current follower of Jesus who's been born again by the power of the Holy Spirit, who's repented of their sin and trusted Jesus as Savior. So, speaking of believers, John says in 1 John chapter 5, verse 11, and this is the testimony that God gave us eternal life, and this life is in his Son. So the Apostle John is laying it out. It's God who gives eternal life. And this life is in his Son. It isn't in Catholicism. It isn't in Protestantism. It isn't in a robust theology or an errant theology. It seems to be somehow linked with a real relationship with God in Christ. In Romans 6:23, it says, for the wages of sin is death, but the free gift of God is eternal life in Christ Jesus our Lord. So maybe one of the definitions that we would incorporate into the idea of what it means to be a Christian is a person who has, in fact, received the free gift of God, that is eternal life in Christ Jesus, which goes back to the Romans chapter 1 passage not Romans 1, but rather in John 1, where John writes, and to these he gave the right to be called the Son of God. So if a Christian were to go to hell, then God's gift doesn't seem to be a gift, or it doesn't seem to have the value that the New Testament gives to it. But I'm going to suggest to you that God's gift is not worthless. It is priceless. 303-873-1935.
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2: Crowded highways out here. New crash causing problems. This is on 6th Avenue, eastbound 6th Avenue, approaching I-25. The center lane is blocked off there. Emergency crews on scene causing that delay. I-25 loading up between the Tech Center and downtown. Pretty busy. Looking better in Castle Rock. Had a crash on southbound I-25 cleared out. And trouble with traffic lights at 26th and Federal. With traffic, I'm Susan Phelan.
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4: When I was a lot younger, I was a camp counselor in the mountains of North Carolina. One of the boys in our cabin was Billy, and he was only 6 years old.
5: Steve,
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0: Hey, welcome back, ladies and gentlemen, on this Messianic Monday. 303-873-1935. 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They have locations in Aurora, Superior, Highlands Ranch, and the Springs. So, I was talking about our article that we have at gotquestions.org. Can a Christian go to hell? And I've spoken at length on this, but I want to just get back to the article very quickly because I pointed out, well, Jesus promised his sheep would never perish. And so if by sheep we mean a person who has trusted Christ, and in 1 John 5:11 that God has given us eternal life and this life is in his Son. Somehow they're really connected to the Son. So Jesus has already taken the punishment for sin. He was pierced for our transgression. He was crushed for our iniquities. The punishment of our peace was on him. So if a Christian were to go to hell, then Jesus suffered and died for nothing. Or imagine there are those who would say, well, Jesus' suffering and dying was insufficient. But can you imagine if his dying is insufficient, how can you provide some sort of sufficiency to add to what he's done? So believers in Jesus face no condemnation from God. In Romans chapter 8, verse 1, it says, there is therefore now no condemnation for those who are in Christ Jesus. That word condemnation, as I'm fond of saying, is the judicial pronouncement of guilt that is given when crimes have been adjudicated. And in John chapter 3, verse 18, Jesus said, whoever believes in him is not condemned, but whoever does not believe is condemned already, because he has not believed in the name of the only Son of God. So if a Christian were to go to hell, then he or she would be eternally condemned, which questions the Bible's assurance. In Galatians chapter 3, verse 13, Paul talks about Jesus saving us from the curse of the law by becoming a curse for us. If a Christian can go to hell, then he or she is still cursed for breaking the law, because Jesus did not take the curse away. And so the lake of fire is called the second death in Revelation chapter 20, verse 14. And the second death has no power over those who have been redeemed by the Lord. In Revelation chapter 20, verse 14, it says, then death and Hades were thrown into the lake of fire. This is the second death, the lake of fire. And in Revelation chapter 20, verse 6, it says, blessed and holy is the one who shares in the first resurrection. Over such, the second death has no power, but they will be priests of God and of Christ, and they will reign with him for 1,000 years. So if a Christian were to go to hell, then death, well, would prove to be victorious. Jesus would be defeated. But according to Ephesians chapter 2, verse 6, God has raised us from the dead along with Christ and seated us with him in heavenly realms because we're united with Christ. So if a Christian were to go to hell, then he or she would have somehow lost his or her seat in heaven and have been separated from God. So the faithfulness of God, the power of Christ, the truthfulness of God's word, all argue for the fact that a Christian cannot go to hell. So 303-873-1935, I'm looking at an interesting posting by Rod Dreher, and he talks about the trailer of Steven Spielberg's upcoming film, Disclosure Day. And so it's a fictional account, I think, of Spielberg's interpretation of what happens when the government rolls out the disclosure.
5: The disclosure is that there are, in fact, aliens among us. And so, in this

0: And then it says, and I'm quoting, Perry Stone, a well-known evangelist, author, and Bible teacher from Tennessee, warned that fellow pastors were recently invited to a secret meeting with U.S. intelligence officials to prepare for the release of secret files on extraterrestrials. According to Stone, the officials warned a small group of pastors with a large reach in the Christian community that the government was about to release reports and possibly videos of aliens and spacecraft, which are not from this planet. However, officials in this secret meeting allegedly said the information on its way may cause some Christians to question how the universe was created and even lose faith in religion. Stone said, quote, you're going to have people who are going to say if there are galaxies and there are allegedly other creations in the galaxies, then the whole creation story is a myth. And you're going to have people that's going to apostatize and turn from the Christian faith because they have no answer for what they're about to hear. And then Rod Dreher says, this guy, Perry Stone, wasn't the only pastor to speak of this supposed meeting. And here's Rod Dreher. Rod Dreher says, if you're like me, you're wondering, if this really happened, why did the government reveal it to some third-tier Protestant pastor instead of the heads of the different denominations, top theologians within various Christian and non-Christian traditions? That's exactly right, Rod Dreher. Is Perry Stone, using Rod Dreher's view, a third-tier person? You know, I often get calls on this program. Is Perry Stone the go-to guy? And is this true? Well, you can hear the music playing, which means I'll be back with more. This is Gino Geraci.
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5: On the highway, eastbound 6th Avenue, it's approaching the ramp to I-25. Looks like the right lane is blocked there, causing that delay. I-25, both directions, between the Tech Center and downtown at about 30 minutes. We've got some slowing on I-70, westbound toward Brighton Boulevard, eastbound 70, getting out past 225. Delays on 270. Watch for traffic lights. They're out at 26th and Federal. With traffic, I'm Susan Phelan.
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0: 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And so I was talking about UFOs and some of the things that have been floating around in the popular culture and the media. And Rod Dreher posted on his Substack today, he said, Rod Dreher's written several important books, but he said, an Orthodox Christian friend texted me the story, what a time to be canonizing Father Seraphim Rose. This is the Russian Orthodox Church. But Father Seraphim warned back in the 1970s in his book that the entire UFO story was a demonic deception that would prepare the way for the Antichrist. And he taught that these entities presenting themselves as aliens are nothing more than ancient demons manifesting in such a way as to be maximally credible to people living in a scientific technological age. Interestingly, the non-Christian UFO investigator Jacques Vallée reaches a similar conclusion. I wrote and read about this in the 1990s. In other words, Jacques Vallée, who did an extensive research, basically said that these are interdimensional beings. Father Seraphim, in his seminal book, Passport to Magonia, said, quote, "Orthodox literature has many examples of demonic manifestations which fit precisely the UFO pattern. Apparitions of solid beings and objects, whether demons themselves or their illusionary creations, which suddenly materialize and dematerialize, always with the aim of awing and confusing people and ultimately leading them to perdition. The lives of the 4th century Saint Anthony the Great, the 3rd century Saint Cyprian, the former sorcerer, are filled with such incidents." And so he points out that Father Seraphim is saying that demons have the power to create, well, what seem like physical objects or the appearance of physical objects. And so there's a bunch more in his posting. But what I wanted to again remind you is the Bible doesn't directly mention extraterrestrial life. It does give a clear framework for understanding spiritual deception and the activity of demonic beings. And so it begins with the nature of demonic deception. The Bible teaches that Satan and his demons are manipulators, masters of deception. As I've pointed out repeatedly in 2 Corinthians 11:14, Satan himself transforms himself into an angel of light. This means that demonic beings can appear, manifest in forms that seem benevolent, wise, awe-inspiring, precisely for the purpose to mislead people. And so the scriptures repeatedly remind us that demons are fallen angels who can oppress, they can possess, they can harm, they can cause physical harm, blindness, suicidal ideation. They can deceive people. And sometimes that's through false religion, through counterfeit spiritual experiences. So these deceptions are designed to draw people away from the revelation of God in the Bible, from the worship of God, and then towards idolatry, self-exaltation. And so there's a possible end-time alien deception. And the Bible forewarns that in the last days there will be signs, lying signs and wonders. Paul writes about in 2 Thessalonians chapter 2, verse 9. These seem to be associated with the rise of this future Antichrist figure. And apparently it's so convincing that many will be deceived. And we have an article on this very subject at gotquestions.org entitled, "Could an Alien Deception Be a Part of the End Times?" And so you can go to gotquestions.org, and again, the article's entitled, "Could an Alien Deception Be a Part of the End Times?" Now, again, this suggests that a global unifying deception could take the form of extraterrestrial beings allegedly bringing new knowledge or claiming to be humanity's creators, and that this narrative could easily unite the world's religions and philosophies under a single false leader eventually, the Antichrist. And of course, this would mirror the serpent's original temptation in Eden. that offered superior wisdom apart from God. And this is one of the keys. Remember, it's rebellion against God. It's suppression of the truth. Is it possible that the same kind of, I'm going to use the term kinetic demonic strategy. And by kinetic demonic strategy, I mean where the spirit world is colliding with the real world in the form of allegedly aliens offering enlightenment, peace, salvation through technology, or new revelation? Or is it possible that these so-called demonic creatures can offer alignment with the artificial intelligence technologies that are emerging? So is that even possible that demons could masquerade as aliens? So if some unidentified objects or unidentified aerial phenomenon are genuine, and by that I mean they're not natural, they're not man-made, they didn't come from here, that it could represent a powerful demonic manifestation. And so the Bible describes spiritual beings who can appear in physical form. Look at Genesis chapter 6, verse 4. Luke chapter 8, verses 30 through 33. The entities are powerful, but limited. So just remind yourself, they can only operate under God's sovereign permissions. I think you're going to hear a whole lot more about this in the days and weeks ahead. This is Gino Geraci. I'll be right back with a final word.

0: Religion in the news.
1: A major gay rights group wants to influence the midterm.
2: The Human Rights Campaign says it will spend $15 million attacking Republicans in battleground districts. The leading LGBT advocacy group in the U.S. says this will be the most money it has ever spent on a midterm. The campaign comes after years of losses at the ballot box and in the courts for the gay rights movement. Besides eight House races, the Human Rights Campaign is also supporting Democratic candidates for the Senate in six states. Michael Harrington reporting.
1: The leader of an Eastern European neo-Nazi group has been sentenced to 15 years in prison for trying to recruit others to commit violent attacks against Jews, including one plot that could have involved dressing as Santa Claus to hand out poisoned candy to children. The 22-year-old from the country of Georgia pleaded guilty in November of last year to soliciting hate crimes and distributing information about making bombs. This is SRN News.
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4: On the highway, eastbound 6th Avenue, it's approaching the ramp to I-25. Looks like the right lane is blocked there, causing that delay. I-25, both directions, between the Tech Center and downtown at about 30 minutes. We've got some slowing on I-70, westbound toward Brighton Boulevard, eastbound 70, getting out past 225. Delays on 270. Watch for traffic lights. They're out at 26th and Federal. With traffic, I'm Susan Phelan.
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13: Hey, welcome back, ladies and gentlemen. This is Gino Geraci. I was talking about end times deceptions, alien deceptions, Disclosure Day. And, of course, you should see Steven Spielberg's trailer for Disclosure Day, because this is sort of where fact meets fiction meets fact again. So, in Revelation chapter 9, verses 1 through 12, it portrays terrifying demonic beings released in the end times. Creatures that could easily be mistaken for alien. So for those of you who are unfamiliar with the scripture, you see the descriptions, and Jesus warns that his return would not be secret or localized. For as the lightning comes from the east and flashes to the west, so also will the coming of the Son of Man be. So any claim that Christ or higher beings have arrived in hidden or exclusive ways should be rejected. So Christians don't have to fear these things. Do not fear, Jesus said in Matthew 10:28, do not fear those who kill the body, but cannot kill the soul, but rather fear him who's able to destroy both body and soul in hell. So God is sovereign over creation, including the spiritual realm. And so instead of being captivated by UFO reports or alien claims, we test everything by the scripture. And so, how do we exercise discernment? How do we guard ourselves against spiritual deception in practical ways? I keep telling you almost in every show of this program, know and obey the word of the Lord. The foundation of discernment is a deep and growing knowledge of the scripture. Like I said in Hebrews 5:14, solid food belongs to those who are full age. That is, those who by reason of use have their senses exercised to discern both good and evil. The more intimately you know God's word, the more quickly you're going to recognize falsehood. So pray for wisdom. Depend on the Holy Spirit. Test every teaching and spirit, every message, every movement, every spiritual experience has to be measured against the objective standard of scripture. So ask and answer yourself this question. Does this align with the clear teaching of scripture? Does it exalt Christ or does it exalt man? Does it promote holiness or does it invite compromise? Grow up, Christians. Think carefully and biblically. This is Gino Geraci. Thanks for joining me.
14: I'm Shauna on Johnny Erickson Tada Sharing Hope. Thank you for joining us. Johnny, are there some verses that you just prefer in the King James Version?
15: Oh, there sure are. Like Hebrews 11, verse 1, and it says in the King James, "Now faith is the substance of things hoped for, the evidence of things not seen." Now, it's only been in the last year or so that I've experienced my faith as though it were substance. Like it has solid, concrete reality, as though I can literally touch the things I hope for. Like I've got evidence in my hands of things far in the future that I cannot see. And it has made Jesus Christ in his heaven so much nearer and sweeter and happier. And you know what? I've got my wheelchair to thank for it. Now, let me explain. My wheelchair, that is my paralysis and pain, is often so severe, so grueling, that I find myself desperately reaching out to anchor myself to the hope of heaven in the future. That day I'll see Jesus, when all pain will disappear, when

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3: In heaven, you know, no more sin, the devil destroyed, Christ crowned, no more pain. Oh, the joy. And this hoped-for joy becomes a powerful present reality, not just for the future, but it is substantial in the here and now. Faith makes it real right now. Heaven's joy becomes concrete. Even when I'm wincing in pain, I reach out, I set my heart and mind on things above, and I can see, I can almost taste the joy. I can see Jesus glorified. All his promises, each one fulfilled, and it is powerful. How powerful? Well, the answer to that is in Romans 5, verses 3 and 4, quote, "We rejoice in our sufferings." Now that's power on display. You know, like, are you smiling in your suffering, boasting in your afflictions, delighting in your infirmities? That has to be the power of God, right? So, you rejoice in suffering, knowing that suffering produces endurance, and endurance produces character, and character produces hope. Look at that. If faith is the substance of things hoped for, then your endurance through suffering produces even more hope, more tangible substance of what you long for in the future. So, yes, this wheelchair has become my greatest ally in increasing my faith, as well as my joy in the glorious realities of heaven yet to come. What is faith again? Faith is the substance of what you hope for. It becomes solid evidence in your hand of things that you cannot see.
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1: Ah, retirement. Sounds so sweet, you can almost taste it, can't you? You've been doing the right things, saving the right way, working hard, and now you're ready to start that next great journey of life. You get to do what you love with the people you love in places you've been dreaming about for years. Are you ready? Have you saved enough? Do you know if your money's going to last? That's where we come in. This is Colin Richards, founder of Lord & Richards. Tune in to the Lord & Richards Show Saturdays at 9 a.m. and 4:30 p.m. and Sundays at 1 p.m. right here on KRKS 94.7 The Word. I'm going to take you on a journey to discover how to be financially independent sooner than you might think. 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That's 720-372-0400.
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6: With SRN News, I'm Keith Peters in Washington. Authorities say two teenage suspects opened fire at an Islamic center in San Diego, killing three men before killing themselves. The slayings Monday are being investigated as a hate crime. That's according to Police Chief Scott Wall. He says a security guard was among the victims and that the two suspects were found dead in a vehicle stopped in the middle of a road nearby. The South Carolina House is debating legislation that could redraw congressional districts to help Republicans possibly win an additional seat in the November elections. Similar debates already have unfolded in Tennessee, Alabama, and Louisiana. President Trump says he's holding off on a military strike on Iran planned for Tuesday because serious negotiations are underway. More details at SRNNews.com.
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7: Quiet drive here on the highways. Turnpike looks great between Boulder and Denver. Other direction, no problems. I-25 opening up as well. Good speeds in or out of the tech center there. Northbound, a little bit crowded getting up past 6th Avenue. Westbound 270 on the brakes getting past Vasquez. And southbound 225 headed down to Colfax. Problem with traffic lights, not working at 26th and Federal. With traffic, I'm Susan Phelan.
5: Denver weather.
8: Scattered rain and snow showers will take us into this evening across the Denver Metro and Front Range. Overnight, we're going to drop into the low 30s with possible freeze conditions for Tuesday morning. We're keeping it unsettled then the rest of the work week and cooler. Highs Tuesday into the low 50s, additional afternoon and evening rain showers likely, daily showers and a few thunderstorms. Wednesday through Friday, additional troughs will be moving in, but temps will be on a gradual rebound. Highs 60s, lows low to mid 40s. I'm Day Weather Meteorologist Don Watson.
9: Current temperature,
10: 43 degrees.
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